Americ, music by Edgar Varèse. The New York Philharmonic was conducted by Gustavo Dudamel. The next work on our program began life in the first decade of the 20th century. It was conceived as a set of duets for piano four hands, subtitled Five Children's Pieces. Maurice Ravel wrote it for Mimi and Jean Godebsky, aged 10 and 8. They were children of Ravel's friends who were patrons of the arts. Their home was a gathering place for many of the creative minds of the time, including Jean Cocteau, Eric Satie, and Igor Stravinsky. In 1911, Ravel orchestrated the suite and dubbed it Mother Goose, after the collection of fairy tales by Charles Perrault that inspired the music. Here now is Mother Goose by Maurice Ravel. Gustavo Dudamel conducts the New York Philharmonic.

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That was Mother Goose by Maurice Ravel. The New York Philharmonic was conducted by Gustavo Dudamel. Ravel's music has been such an important part of the repertoire for so long, it's difficult to imagine that there could be anything new to discover almost 90 years after his death. But in March of 2025, the New York Philharmonic had the privilege of sharing a previously undiscovered work with audiences for the first time. Let's now hear the world premiere of the Prelude and Dance from Semiramis by Ravel. Gustavo Dudamel conducts the New York Philharmonic.

0: That was the world premiere of the Prelude and Dance from Semiramis by Maurice Ravel. The New York Philharmonic was led by Gustavo Dudamel. I'm Alec Baldwin, and you're listening to the New York Philharmonic This Week.
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0: Ravel was one of several young composers who made the acquaintance of the great impresario Serge Diaghilev. The two would ultimately collaborate on some of the Diaghilev company's greatest triumphs, including the ballet Daphnis and Chloe. Based on a pastoral romance attributed to the 4th century Greek sophist Longus, Daphnis and Chloe was the largest work Ravel ever composed. It occupied him thoroughly from early 1909 until the work's premiere in 1912. Given its size, the ballet score is better known through excerpts, and it is usually represented in concert by one of two suites that Ravel extracted from it. We're going to hear the second of those now. Gustavo Dudamel conducts the New York Philharmonic.

Suite, number 2, from Daphnis and Chloe by Maurice Ravel. The New York Philharmonic was conducted by Gustavo Dudamel. Determined to prove himself as a serious composer, George Gershwin set off for Europe in the late 1920s. He hoped to hone his craft and expand his musical knowledge while there by attending concerts and consorting with Europe's musical elite. At the time, this included Darius Milhaud, Igor Stravinsky, Maurice Ravel, and Sergei Prokofiev. It was his stay in Paris that inspired Gershwin to write the next work on our program, An American in Paris. Written on commission by the New York Philharmonic, Gershwin stayed true to his intention to progress as a composer and arranger. He completed the score and orchestrated it all on his own. The result turned out to be one of the most sophisticated and popular offerings. Of the piece, Gershwin wrote, quote, "My purpose is to portray the impression of an American visitor in Paris as he strolls about the city and listens to the various street noises while absorbing the French atmosphere," unquote. And with our artists back on stage, here is An American in Paris by Gershwin. Gustavo Dudamel conducts the New York Philharmonic.

0: and American in Paris by George Gershwin, the New York Philharmonic was conducted by Gustavo Dudamel. In September 2026, Mr. Dudamel will become the orchestra's new music director.
1: One never knows if you're well prepared for such a complex and fascinating piece. And one has also a sense of relief afterwards that it works. Not only that it works, but it's also a wonderful piece and of a great composer. I'm very happy. The orchestra plays wonderfully, and they obviously are more familiar with that style than I am, because this is my first piece of Magnus Lindberg. And the orchestra has obviously played, and they are familiar with the other works that they've performed. And apparently there are some quotes in this concerto from other pieces, which, of course, I'm not aware of. But I'm learning slowly. For performers like myself, I think it's probably the high point of our careers to be able to work with the composer. It's very, very special.
0: Yefim Bronfman on the next work on our program, Mr. Lindberg's Piano Concerto No. 2, a New York Philharmonic commission. And we go down to the stage now for the world premiere performance of the Piano Concerto No. 2 by Magnus Lindberg. Yefim Bronfman is the soloist, and Alan Gilbert conducts the New York Philharmonic.

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We just heard the Piano Concerto No. 2 by Magnus Lindberg, a New York Philharmonic commission. Yefim Bronfman was the soloist, and the New York Philharmonic was conducted by Alan Gilbert.

Lawrence Rock is the music producer for this series. The program is written and directed by Mark Travis. And for now, until next time, this is your host, Alec Baldwin, wishing you good health and good music. This is the WFMT Radio Network.

0: 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Ira Hershen gives us a diversion. We're serenaded by George Antile and more. American Landscapes, Thursday evening at 9 Eastern on Public Radio 90. 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
1: 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And Ruth Warminen looking forward to the Quilt and Fine Art Auction at Fortune Lake Lutheran Camp this Saturday, beginning at 9:30 a.m. The early virtual online auction and more information is available at fortunelake.org.
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3: From Michigan Public, this is Stateside. I'm April Baer. Today, where young voters are turning to make their voices heard with the midterms coming up.
4: There's become a growing distrust within our institutions that are supposed to be the pillars of our democracy.
3: Also, the tale of two bridges, the ambassador, the Gordie Howe, and the guy who almost single-handedly put a wrench in U.S.-Canadian relations.
5: I mean, the bridge company wasn't thinking about what they were wiping out. They had tunnel vision. Bridge vision, I guess, is what it should be called.
3: Plus, scientists try to get hands around nitrate pollution, causing harmful algal blooms.
6: So rather than converting it into nitrogen gas again, actually using nitrate as a precursor for other value-added products.
3: All that ahead today on Stateside.
7: The time is now 10 o'clock Eastern. For Public Radio 90 News, I'm Liam Eulenjoy. The Cedarville man arrested following a crash in Luce County on Saturday has been arraigned in district court. 27-year-old Donovan Brugman was the driver of a vehicle that crashed into an embankment at M28 and M117 in Pentland Township. His three passengers were seriously injured. On Monday, Brugman was charged with operating under the influence causing incapacitating injury and moving violation causing serious impairment of body function. He remains lodged in the Luce County Jail on a $10,000 bond. A probable cause conference is set for October 9th and a preliminary exam for October 16th. Phase 3 of new lock construction at the Sioux Locks has reached the halfway point. The U.S. Army Corps of Engineers Detroit District announced the milestone yesterday. Officials say the new lock is a $3.2 billion investment in Great Lakes infrastructure. It aims to increase resiliency at the facility by constructing a second Poe-sized lock. Currently, 88% of all U.S. domestic iron ore transport is dependent on the 1969-era Poe lock. Phase 3 work includes demolishing the existing Sabin lock, filling in the existing Davis lock, excavating bedrock, and constructing the new lock chamber walls and floor. The Corps says it will take approximately 400,000 cubic yards of concrete to complete the lock. A sidewalk using that much concrete would stretch from Sault Ste. Marie, Michigan, to Orlando, Florida. The investiture ceremony for Northern Michigan University President Chris Olson takes place Friday on campus. During the ceremony, the NMU Board of Trustees will officially bestow the chain of command on Olson. The chain represents the tenures of past presidents and is worn at official events like commencement. Investiture, which traditionally takes place within the first year of a president's tenure, allows the new leader to share their vision for the university. The ceremony takes place Friday at 11 a.m. in the grand ballrooms of the Northern Center. A new analysis says there will be legal challenges if a state ballot campaign to limit corporate political donations is successful. The Mop Up Michigan initiative aims to reform the state's campaign finance laws. One of the proposal's changes would bar campaign contributions by utilities and other entities that do a lot of business with state government. Attorney Carly Abramson examined the amendment for the nonpartisan Citizens Research Council. She says the U.S. Supreme Court has ruled that campaign contributions are protected speech unless it's a clear quid pro quo.
8: Which means that it is an actual exchange of money for favors. It does not include general favoritism or influence. So simply having an elected official vote in a way that benefits you is not enough to constitute a quid pro quo.
7: Other provisions of the initiative, which is on the ballot as Proposal 2, would add further disclosures on who is paying for campaign advertising. The Department of Natural Resources is seeking public input regarding the management of Van Riper State Park and property surrounding the Michigan Iron Industry Museum. Under the DNR, the Michigan History Center manages the museum's daily operations and exhibits, while the Parks and Recreation Division manages infrastructure improvements and the property's natural resources. The site is a subunit of Van Riper State Park. The DNR uses general management plans to define long-range planning and management strategies that protect the park's natural and cultural resources, while also addressing recreation and educational needs. Online surveys are available through November 1st at michigan.gov/parkmanagementplans. The Libertarian Party of Michigan is done with its nominee in this year's race for governor. After censuring Anthony Hudson earlier this month, the party moved this past weekend to disavow any affiliation, support, or political connection with his candidacy. Party members raised concerns about Hudson using homophobic and anti-Muslim language on social media, arguing that wasn't what libertarians stand for. In an online recording of a state Libertarian Party meeting, District 1 Representative Dana Carver took issue with Hudson using expletives to attack the party on social media.
9: And he's not promoting the party. He's not promoting the party's principles, which was the whole point of the censure. And it's time.
7: Hudson accuses the Libertarian Party of Michigan of trying to silence his free speech and says party insiders have moved away from supporting principles like personal freedom. Michigan's Secretary of State candidates explored sometimes misunderstood aspects of the job during a forum last night. The Michigan Public Radio Network's Colin Jackson has more.
10: Democratic Secretary of State candidate Garland Gilchrist says he wants residents to know the office can help in disputes with auto repair shops.
11: I'll make filing complaints really simple, resolve cases quickly, and hold those who cheat their customers accountable. Nobody should lose money or peace of mind just because somebody broke the rules and took advantage of them.
10: Meanwhile, Republican candidate Anthony Forlini says he'd modernize the state's notary system after observing problems in his current role as Macomb County Clerk.
12: Nobody can believe a notary anymore. People are forging notaries and putting it in and stealing deeds to homes.
10: Libertarian, Green, and U.S. Taxpayer Party candidates also participated in the League of Women Voters Forum. I'm Colin Jackson.
7: In the forecast from the National Weather Service Office Marquette, a beach hazard statement is in effect through this evening for Schoolcraft County. Tonight, mostly cloudy with patchy fog and lows in the 50s. 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
3: Welcome to Stateside. I'm April Baer. Glad to have you with us. Today, some hope for possibly getting ahead of nitrogen pollution, which causes toxic blooms around Midwestern lakes.
6: And our system does two things. It removes it from the environment with very, very high binding affinity, and also transforms it into a value-added product, ammonia, which is in itself another fertilizer and huge industrial product.
3: That story's ahead today, but first, when you're young, it's very common for people to advise you to be the change you want to see in the world. That is an important idea, but what if the moral stances that move you are not easy to find in the political landscape? This week, we bring you another episode of our podcast series, What the Vote, speaking with younger voters about their takes on the midterms. We're going to pass the mic to Duania English. He'll take it from here.
4: One of the big factors that I would say that has influenced me is growing up Black in America. That itself comes with a lot of things. It has forced me to become aware of what's happening in the country. My name is Duania English. I am from Michigan State University. I was born and raised in Kentwood or Grand Rapids area of Michigan, and I am a Democrat. Politics and the state of our democracy is something that keeps me up at night. A lot of times it fills me with joy, great concern, and I want to do something about it. I've grown up watching things that I am just not satisfied with, but I think we can do better. The thing that has been on my mind the most would be human rights and just ethics in general. Who are we as Americans? There's become a growing distrust within our institutions that are supposed to be the pillars of our democracy. And if those things are losing its legitimacy or its power, then everything else is going to crumble. One day, I am going to become a public servant. I spent a lot of time looking at what's happening in the world, and I want to do something about it. And I believe that I have the platform, whether that just be my voice or just my interest in these things, to make a change. And I believe if something's affecting you that much that you can't stop thinking about it, you should go for it. So that's why I will be running for office. I would say that one thing that politicians need to recognize is that Gen Z is not going away. My generation, we receive a lot of criticisms that we're too sensitive or we're too radical for things, but really we're just passionate. And I'm only 21, but I've grown up seeing corrupt systems. I've grown up in Michigan seeing systems fail, seeing what's not working, what has been working. And I've been spending a lot of my adulthood, teenage life learning about these issues so I can fix it. I am fed up. My motivation for the midterms is I am fed up. I think that's the most simple way to put it. The 2024 election results were very disappointing to me. And just since then, I feel like there's just been a downfall. And there has been a lot of times where I do feel unmotivated, where I do feel sad, discouraged. But democracy requires participation. And so I understand that we can't give up. We have seen that it works. Sometimes hope works. This country, we are a nation that very diverse, very different, but at the end of the day, I believe we have the same goal. We fall behind, but we get back up. And as long as we keep trying to push further into our ideals of what we believe in, I think I think I still have hope in America.

0: Michigan's environmental agency, Eagle, sends investigators into neighborhoods all over the state to look into the noxious odors that are reported by residents. These scientists don't do their measuring with tools. They're using their noses. WMUK reporter Elliot Russell went sniffing in the field alongside an Eagle investigator.
1: I got a call today that somebody was smelling some suspicious odors in the Vine neighborhood.
2: Michael Cox works for Eagle. He's an investigator in its air quality division based near Kalamazoo. Cox takes me on a mock investigation, mimicking an average day on the job outside Chenery Auditorium in Kalamazoo's Vine neighborhood.
1: And we're going to want to see, obviously fill out this form that I have here with the date, what the temperature might be, sky conditions, wind speed, wind direction.
2: Cox's job is to identify noxious odors in residential areas around Southwest Michigan. Working in the field without scientific instruments, his most important tool is his nose. His sense of smell is only means of locating stenches reported to Eagle by residents, like those from industrial facilities or construction sites.
1: And noting these things down will give you an idea as to which way the odor might be coming from, so you can kind of get a sense as to what it might be or where it might be coming from.
2: But how effective is this method of sniffing out noxious odors?
3: A sensory assessment is appropriate for an odor complaint, and it probably is the most appropriate first response.
2: That's Doug Williams. Before retiring, he spent almost 26 years as a chemist at Calsec, a Kalamazoo company that manufactures food and beverage flavoring. Williams says sensory analysis is a well-developed science. But he adds the validity of sensory analysis hinges on training.
3: But you do have to refresh and go back to the standards and remember them and test on them to keep your edge as a panelist.
2: He says Calsec trials its flavorings through a panel of 6 to 12 analysts who are screened for their sensitivity to taste and smell, then trained for months. Sensory analysis can be done by individuals, too, like experienced perfumerists and flavorists.
3: If you're a perfumerist, though, or a flavorist, you could go a couple of years under some sort of apprenticeship to develop and then take the advanced tests, which involve recognitions of dozens, if not hundreds, of standard compounds.
2: Eagle investigators go to an odor school every 2 years, Cox tells me, and apprentice with working investigators before going into the field on their own. But unlike their counterparts at Calsec, they primarily identify odors using descriptors like musty or earthy rather than by chemical compound. Air Quality Division Director Chris Etheridge says his department would like to provide more training to investigators or send multiple investigators into the field, but resources in his department are limited.
4: Many times they don't have the luxury to be able to send two staff out.
2: Since Eagle investigators aren't expected to identify chemicals, WMU atmospheric chemist Stephen Burtman suggests using instrumental analysis. He advocates for methods that can break down air samples into their individual chemical ingredients, like mass spectrometry or gas chromatography.
5: But many agencies have mobile labs, like a trailer that they pull. They've got this instrumentation and they can set up and measure in a specific spot.
2: But Eagle investigators can't use scientific equipment to investigate odors because doing so would deviate from the agency's methodology, which requires them to use sensory analysis alone. Etheridge says it's been that way for his entire 27 years at Eagle.
4: We have a very specific methodology that we follow now, and we're always mindful to make sure that we're following our approved methodology.
2: According to a spokesperson for Eagle, Rule 901, which covers noxious odors, was codified as a part of the Michigan Air Pollution Control Rules in 1980. Since then, the rule and the agency's procedure for investigating it, limited to sensory analysis, has not changed at all. This is what WMU chemist Stephen Burtman has to say.
5: Yeah, well, I guess I would call it the Dark Ages method, right? Because what if that person has a cold or is congested or ate hot chilies for lunch and, you know, can't smell a thing?
2: Etheridge says that changing Eagle procedure is an arduous process that requires legislation from state representatives or a lawsuit that challenges current procedure. Making changes to approved methodology also runs the risk of undermining Eagle's past investigations.
4: It gives the accused the opportunity to punch holes and to our authority.
2: Instrumental measurement can be used to determine what threat a stench poses to public health. Burtman says that's a crucial responsibility of Eagle. But odor, as a sensation, remains particularly subjective, setting it apart from how air quality or chemical emissions are measured.
5: Some people's poo is another person's rose, right? You know, everyone's got a different take on the smell of different things.
2: I'm Elliot Russell.
0: As you're going about your life, are there people you talk to on the regular who you might have some political disagreements with? I know. Politics has been a third-rail topic for a lot of folks the last couple of years. It's the stuff that can break up a holiday dinner or even a friendship. But we're working on a segment for our podcast On Hand that's all about Michigan's status as a purple state. And it feels important to talk about this. There really are a lot of people in all of our lives who see things differently. If you can talk to us about your situation, drop us a line. The email address is onhand@michiganpublic.org. You can also find us through the On Hand podcast page at the Michigan Public website. We have a super simple submission form that you can use to reach out to us. We're looking forward to hearing from you. Time for the break now. After that, we get deep into the drama around the Ambassador Bridge. You're with Stateside.
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0: This is Stateside. I'm April Baer. Every journalist struggles with having to make edits. We have to do it, but it can be one of the most unfun parts of our work. Next week, Detroit Story Fest is offering you in a live audience a chance to hear some of the best storytelling from top journalists working in Southeast Michigan with fewer edits. Folks will be there from the Detroit Free Press, Outlier Media, and Bridge Michigan, giving background on some of their best reported features. I'll be there too, sharing the stage with a guy whose work I respect so much, Andrew Lapin. Andrew's been on Stateside before, and this year he reported a really fantastic segment for the radio show and podcast 99% Invisible. It was all about the undeniable effect that a certain international bridge has had on life here in Michigan and in Canada and really across the continent. Of course, we're talking about the Ambassador Bridge. We'd like you to listen to some of Andrew's 99% episode today. I'm sure you know parts of this story, but I bet there's some of it that'll still take you by surprise. Let's listen. You're going to hear Andrew Lapin's voice first, and also 99% host Roman Mars.
10: Every day, endless lines of trucks wait for hours on a concrete plaza flanked by rows of traffic cones so they can be processed by a border agent. The Ambassador is the linchpin of the North American auto industry. 30% of all trade between the U.S. and Canada rolls over this bridge.
11: Everybody has to use the bridge because they basically don't have any other choice. There's a tunnel nearby that's too small for most trucks to drive through, and the next closest international bridge is some 65 miles away.
10: To get to the bridge, all those freight trucks first have to drive by a residential neighborhood in southwest Detroit called Mexican Town. And for many years, they had to drive right through it. Mexican Town is right at the bridge's entry point, and residents have suffered through loud honking and negative health effects for decades. Here's how Sam Butler, president of a local neighborhood group, described it to me.
12: There is this like black soot on like windows or on the outside of people's homes that face the bridge that you can like literally take your finger, wipe off a piece of this black soot. living so close to a international crossing that gets 10,000 trucks per day.
10: Folks in Windsor don't like the bridge either. It's not well maintained. Large chunks of concrete have been known to break off and fall on the streets below.
11: Basically, everyone in the surrounding area hates this bridge, but they have nobody to complain to. They can't petition the city or the county or even the U.S. or Canadian governments because none of them own this bridge.
10: In fact, for the longest time, the Ambassador Bridge was owned by one guy. You had to take it up with him, if you could get a hold of him.
13: I'm a quiet, private man. But somebody decided to make me something other than being private. I didn't.
10: That's Manuel Maroon. He went by Maddie. He owned the Ambassador Bridge from 1979 until 2018, when the ownership transferred to his son, Matthew. For decades, he was, quietly, one of the most important people in Detroit.
11: When Maddie Maroon died in 2020, he was a billionaire. A good chunk of his empire was funded with bridge tolls and the duty-free gas stations on the bridge.
10: By this point, you're probably asking the obvious question. How can one man and his family own an international bridge, a critical piece of infrastructure that so many people have to use? Actually, a lot of critical infrastructure is privately owned. And the story of the Maroon family in Detroit shows how this kind of relationship can go totally wrong.
11: The Ambassador Bridge has always been privately owned, and when it was built in the 1920s, that wasn't so unusual.
10: At the time, the economy was booming, and the country was modernizing. But local governments were often slow to act, so big infrastructure projects, like bridges, sometimes needed private investors to get off the ground. I should add, the mayor of Detroit at the time did not like the idea that this bridge would be privately owned. He tried to stop it. But after the city passed a ballot proposal by a huge margin, he had no choice. The stakes were driven into the ground in 1927. At a ceremony to mark the occasion, a 16-year-old girl in high heels balanced across a catwalk over the Detroit River. This girl, Helen Austin, was the daughter of one of the bridge's original investors. Reports at the time said she was the first person to walk across the river.
11: Here's what one local newspaper wrote that day. Through the clouds of dark brown smoke that rose above the railroad, one could vision a mighty steel structure of greater clearance than the Brooklyn Bridge, spanning the Detroit River and opening a new era in continental transportation.
10: But the celebrations were short-lived. The ambassador struggled after the Great Depression and for years had financial problems. The owners managed to keep it open by making the bridge into a publicly traded company with shares available on the stock market. For a time, this approach helped keep the bridge solvent. But ultimately, the decision to sell shares opened the door to a takeover by one man, a man nobody in Detroit had ever really heard of.
14: His basic biography ought to be that of rags to riches American hero, and instead he's probably the most disliked businessman in Detroit by far in a couple of generations.
10: That's John Gallagher. He's a retired Detroit Free Press journalist and one of the only people to have ever interviewed Maroon, who really was a self-made success. Maroon started working in his dad's garage after college and tenaciously grew that into a local trucking empire.
11: Matty Maroon outbid some fierce competition, including from Warren Buffett, to get total ownership of the bridge. Matty Maroon actually had a long history with the ambassador before he purchased it. His family had been pushed out of their home by the original construction project. But 50 years later, the bridge was all his. Basically, a license to print money.
15: You have a family-controlled private company of scale, right? That, you know, you do the math, but they must have been turning millions and millions of dollars of unbelievable profit from this asset.
10: This is Steve Tabachman, a former Democratic Michigan state representative from Southwest Detroit. He says after Matty Maroon bought the bridge in 1979, he became a notorious figure in the community. Describing every shenanigan Matty Maroon got up to in Detroit would take hours. I'm not going to do that. But baseline, according to Tabachman, Maroon didn't do very much to address the long-standing complaints about noise and dirt in the neighborhoods near the bridge. Detroit's wealthiest businessmen have tended to give a lot to local charities, especially when the city started losing people in the mid-20th century. But Manny Maroon wasn't a big public philanthropist.
11: He was more focused on expanding the bridge empire. In the 1980s, Maroon bought up a bunch of land near the bridge. Then he presented a plan to expand the ambassador's entryway, the opening plaza. This expansion was so the bridge could accommodate more traffic and bring in more tolls.
10: To accomplish this, Maroon needed to buy up the land near the bridge's opening. But there was one problem. That land was already occupied by a vibrant residential neighborhood.
16: I mean, the bridge company wasn't thinking about what they were wiping out. They had tunnel vision. Bridge vision, I guess, is what it should be called.
10: Kathy Wendler is a Detroit native. She worked for the Southwest Detroit Business Association for decades, first joining in 1981, 2 years after the Maroons took over the bridge. Her job was community development. She soon realized that meant she would have to oppose the Maroons.
16: It was located in a community. It was located in a place. And that place was at least as important as that bridge.
10: Important, and to its residents, pretty special. Southwest Detroit was not some big industrial depot. Far from it. This is a closely knit neighborhood. A lot of the Motor City is really spread out. Wide boulevards, meant for a lot of cars. But Southwest, it's dense, and it's accessible.
16: It was walkable. You didn't have to have a car. You could get groceries. You could go to the doctor. You could get dry cleaning done. It was vibrant.
10: For the folks living here, the neighborhood felt special. And the Maroons and their ambitious plans quickly became everyone's business. Here's Sam Butler again, the head of a local neighborhood group.
12: I don't think it's hyperbole to say that a lot of neighbors feel like the bridge company has historically been an existential threat to the neighborhood.
11: Throughout the 80s, Matty Maroon bought up a lot of property to expand his bridge empire. His representatives went door to door in the Mexican Town neighborhood, purchasing one house after another and putting pressure on the residents who stayed.
10: Anthony Benavides is a Southwest Detroit community activist. He says the Maroons used a tactic called blockbusting to buy up local real estate. Basically, they would buy up houses and depopulate the street so that eventually everyone would leave.
17: He was strategically buying houses throughout the block and just letting them sit there. They are vacant, so of course you had drugs, you had prostitutes, you had wild dogs.
10: Anthony loves his community. He's worked for years at a public park in the area, in full view of the bridge. And he saw the systematic destruction of his neighborhood up close.
17: The people next door to that house, they sat there looking at a vacant house for years until they are begging Manny Maroon to buy their house.
10: Sometimes the sales agents gave no indication they were there on behalf of the Maroons. They'd represent companies with names like Mexican Town Real Estate Company.
11: Some unsuspecting homeowners were desperate to get out of the area that was being hollowed out and collapsing from blight. They were happy to sell. Only later did they learn the truth about who bought their property.
10: A lot of the property the Maroons were buying wasn't anywhere near the bridge. And once they owned them, the Maroons weren't that interested in doing anything with them. In fact, the Maroons accumulated so many blight tickets over the years that they struck more than one deal with the city to pay them off in negotiated lump sums. This kind of thing, buying property and just letting it go to seed, it was happening a lot in Detroit around this time. The city was declining rapidly in the 80s, and land was selling for cheap. That meant land speculators could sweep in, take advantage of an economic downturn, and hoard real estate, just in case Detroit ever made a comeback, without having to worry about keeping it up. Who was going to foreclose on you? The city? They were broke.
15: If you can buy that property for $500, $1,000, $3,000, I guess you're investing that on a speculation that hopefully one day, someday, somebody comes and wants to buy that property, and they're willing to pay you multiples of that, you know, few thousand dollar purchase price, and the properties become valuable. And the worst case scenario is you lose the property to tax foreclosure, but that is a 30-year gamble, and then you're only out your original cost.
11: While many of their properties fell into disrepair, the Maroons still made huge profits because their main business, the Ambassador Bridge, became even more indispensable after the passage of NAFTA in 1992.
10: Remember NAFTA? You know, the agreement designed to eliminate tariffs between the United States and Canada? Anyhow, NAFTA led to a big increase in commerce between the two countries and made the bridge essential. Forbes magazine once estimated the bridge makes $60 million in revenue every year.
11: After the passage of NAFTA, Matty Maroon became notably more ambitious in his dealings with Detroit. He made a pretty brazen move to expand his business by starting construction on a second bridge right beside the first one.
10: Traffic had increased so much on the Ambassador, there was clearly demand for another bridge. The Maroons knew that. They also knew that if they didn't act on that demand, the second bridge would be built by someone else, someone who would threaten their monopoly.
11: Matty Maroon didn't have permission from the city of Detroit or the city of Windsor or from anybody to start building a new bridge. In fact, Matty Maroon was supposed to be doing something completely different, something positive for the community. In 2004, Maroon signed a $258 million deal with the city for an initiative called the Gateway Project. For the Gateway Project, the government would build more roads to ease traffic, and in exchange, Maroon promised to build entryways to connect the bridge to the highway system, so trucks would no longer have to drive through the Mexican Town neighborhood. It seemed like a great deal for everybody. But instead of holding up his end of the bargain, Matty Maroon's company started construction on a second bridge in 2007. They didn't get very far. In the end, they only built two ramps that didn't connect to anything.
17: We call it the Dukes of Hazzard Bridge right now. So it's never been built. It's just like a ramp going up.
10: For years, Matty Maroon promised to take action and connect up with the highway, but he never did. All he did was build that bridge to nowhere, claiming it was part of the Gateway deal. The city appeared helpless. They waited 5 years for Maroon to hold up his part of the bargain. Members of the community fought back against this kind of behavior with dramatic public protests. Anthony Benavides remembers one of them.
17: There's people that laid on the road so his trucks couldn't go through. Literally laid on the road. That's how involved they were. They literally put their bodies in front of trucks.
11: More than 100 people formed a human chain to block access to the bridge. Some elected officials joined them. So did the Occupy movement.
10: And the protests spread out. The Metro Times, the alt-weekly, published a cartoon depicting Maroon as Mr. Burns from The Simpsons. Protesters carried a giant puppet of Matty Maroon and paraded him in front of Michigan Central, where they chastised him for owning so many blighted properties.
18: I'm here because we are sick and tired of Matty Maroon and his broken, torn down, his houses that's dilapidated, renting them to people. This is crazy. With all the money that he has, he's a billionaire, he's a CEO, and he's the only one getting rich.
11: Despite these protests and pushback from politicians like Steve Tabachman and Rashida Tlaib, the Maroons still largely got their way, partly because Matty Maroon spent heavily on lobbying in Michigan. For years, when the state would raise the prospect of dealing with the bridge's problems, those efforts would die quickly. They're also known to be very litigious. To avoid drawn-out legal battles, local governments usually decided the best way forward was to cut deals with the family on all bridge matters. But with so much pushback against the Maroons, a showdown became inevitable.
10: In January 2012, Maroon and his longtime right-hand man, Dan Stamper, were hauled before a county judge. Fed up with their foot dragging on the Gateway Project, the judge ordered both of them to spend one night in jail. Maroon was 84 years old. One of the richest and most powerful men in the city was thrown in county lockup. John Gallagher remembers this well.
14: It was astonishing that a guy of his stature, I mean, a billionaire businessman, would be thrown in jail for resisting, you know, a court order.
10: The stay in the pen wasn't too bad for Matty Maroon. He got approval to have the Detroit Athletic Club, a swanky, members-only venue in the city, send over a catered dinner that night. When he got out, he had a big smile on his face.
19: Hi.
20: Ron, how are you?
19: Fine.
20: How do you feel to be out?
19: I love our country. Best country in the world.
0: So do you know what happened next? Journalist Andrew Lapin created this comprehensive, richly reported story about the Ambassador Bridge and its master, Maddie Maroon, for the podcast and show 99% Invisible. If you'd like to hear more, and we do recommend it, it's really an excellent story. Look for the link in today's show notes. There's a lot more to hear. You can also find Andrew and I at Detroit Story Fest next Thursday, October 8th. We're going to be on stage sharing more about the tale of two bridges. The theme for the night is villains. Events and ticket information can be found at michiganpublic.org/events. It's time for a break now. When we come back, researchers may have a fix for the nitrate runoff behind harmful algal blooms. We'll catch you up on that after a break. You're with Stateside.
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0: This is Stateside. I'm April Baer. Midwestern farms are famously productive, but contemporary agriculture, as it's practiced around the Great Lakes, has grown more and more reliant on fertilizers that leave a lot of nitrogen in the soil in a form called nitrates. And when nitrates are swept by rainfall into our water sources, like streams and rivers and lakes, they lead to the growth of harmful algal blooms, which have become a really big concern for conservationists. Algal blooms can be toxic to animal species and have even interrupted human

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1: ...form of pollution to deal with.
2: Yeah, the issue is the stability of the nitrate molecule. So I'm a chemist, and we think a lot about molecules and what makes a molecule stable or unstable. And it turns out that whenever you apply any nitrogen-based fertilizer to the soil, it ultimately converts into nitrate. And nitrate just doesn't do anything. It's very, very unreactive. And that's the problem. And that's why it's very hard to remediate.
1: I understand that your team started looking at how nitrates break down in nature. Now, I heard what you just said, that they are incredibly stable, but it does eventually happen. Can you give us a real-world example of how nitrates might break down without any intervention?
2: So the biosphere actually does this routinely. So there's a huge nitrogen cycle that basically converts nitrogen all the way to ammonia and then back again to dinitrogen. The reduction of nitrate, that is the critical thing that is really challenging to do. In biology, it's performed by two different proteins, one of which is called the nitrate transporter proteins. And these proteins basically grab on and sequester nitrate from the environment and then deliver it to another enzyme called nitrate reductases. And what we found is when we tried to understand the problem and understand the solution actually that nature uses, what we found is that there's a variety of hydrogen bonding interactions surrounding the active sites of these biological systems. And hydrogen bonds are actually the same interactions that hold your DNA together. They are the reason that water is a liquid and not a gas. And so they are typically, the hydrogen bonding interactions can also be applied for the nitrate sequence. And that was the kind of breakthrough that we had in terms of our design.
1: Was there an aha moment when you realized that this natural process could maybe work in a lab in some sort of accelerated form?
2: Yeah. So, during the process of doing we do synthetic chemistry in the lab, we were able to basically get a snapshot. It's called an X-ray crystal structure of a key intermediate. And we found that hydrogen bonds in our system are directly interacting with the nitrate and basically redistributing the bonding environment, really just priming it for reduction. And that was, I would say, the most exciting moment of discovery.
1: Wow. So what does the process look like when you're performing it?
2: So the process can occur one of two ways. It's actually very simple. So we, in the lab, we have designed a new iron-based catalyst. We introduce nitrate to it and then some source of a reductant, a chemical reductant, and we can either heat it or add light. Okay, and light is very interesting because it is a resource that is provided by the sun. So it's a pretty attractive energy source to deliver or to reduce nitrate all the way down to reduction products.
1: So it's pretty fantastic to know that you've been able to make this work in a lab environment. How far would you say this is from being able to replicate the process at scale in a way that could happen, say, on farmland?
2: Yeah, that's a good question. The reality is that there is a lot of fundamental science that's needed to actually develop new chemical processes for transforming things like nitrate into something usable. And our reaction, our discovery actually paves the way for subsequent researchers, subsequent people to develop other types of processes. So, fundamental science maybe has a longer time horizon than many people might appreciate. It actually takes many years and many iterations to figure out compatibility issues and stability issues that can be used maybe in an industrial process.
1: I know that this would be pretty far downstream from the kind of work that you do in your lab, but ideally, could you foresee something like this becoming, becoming useful in some kind of application that could happen on croplands, what are some possible ways that the chemistry might be introduced into

0: the farmlands that actually need it today?
1: Right. So the application is more on the removal and reduction of the nitrate. So, the current system for nitrate remediation is basically just to remove it from the environment. And our system does two things. It removes it from the environment with very, very high binding affinity and also transforms it into a value-added product, ammonia, which is in itself another fertilizer and huge industrial product.
0: Yeah. Another interesting aspect of your work is trying to figure out what to do with nitrates after once if they can be removed. Can you explain a bit about why that's important?
1: Yeah. So this comes back to the nitrogen cycle. So what is super important to think about is where do we get nitrogen? Where do we get nitrogen for fertilizers? And what does the entire energy inventory look like? And it turns out that the nitrogen that is in the air right now that we're breathing, it contains about 80%, 78% nitrogen. That is converted into ammonia. And that is such a large industrial process that that single chemical reaction consumes 1% to 2% of global energy. So that's all of the energy in the entire world. 2% of that is spent just to convert nitrogen into ammonia. And so there's a huge opportunity to actually recycle the nitrogen from nitrate and convert it back to ammonia. Ammonia is a huge, is a value-added product that is used industrially at very, very large scales. And so our interest is actually maybe upcycling nitrate. So rather than converting it into nitrogen gas again, actually using nitrate as a precursor for other value-added products.
0: So what are some next step questions that you and your team might use to get closer to that goal?
1: The next steps are compatibility. Things like wastewater actually has lots and lots of things in it. And so being able to generate a system that is very selective for nitrate in the presence of all of the other components is a very large challenge. And then being able to redirect those nitrate-derived products into either useful organic reactions or all the way back to ammonia and with improved stability. These are kind of the main questions that we're tackling today.
0: What kind of time horizon do you think about when you think about where this research is headed?
1: The time horizon really can be on the order of 5, 10, 15, 20 years. So I think the key thing that the conversion of fundamental science into applications takes a lot of time. And I think it's important for people to maybe reflect on that it actually takes many years and many iterations to develop new chemical principles that ultimately can be transformed into a system that industrially is viable.
0: Professor Nate Simcheck of the University of Michigan's Department of Chemistry. His team's research on nitrates has been published in the journal Nature Chemistry. Professor Simcheck, thank you so much.
1: Well, thanks for the opportunity.
0: That's it for Stateside for today. It's Just Politics is next. And Zoe's going to be digging into the ballot initiative that's promising to scrape the influence of big spenders from state politics using a method no one's really tried before. I'm April Baer. Thank you for listening. We'll see you tomorrow.
2: From Michigan Public, this is It's Just Politics. I'm Zoe Clark. Proposal 2 is on your ballot this election cycle, proposed by the group Michiganders for Money Out of Politics, also known as Mop Up Michigan. It would regulate spending by utilities and large government contractors. Jordan Hermony, politics reporter at Bridge Michigan, has been following Prop 2, and she is here now. Hi, Jordan.
3: Hi.
2: So first, just explain, what would this proposal do if approved?
3: So if approved, Prop 2 would prohibit direct or indirect contributions to Michigan politicians by large-scale utilities like DTE Energy, consumers, as well as companies with more than $250,000 in state government contracts. It would also curtail the immediate family members and other people with close connections of those entities from being able to donate as well. So it's estimated it would impact around 900 or so contractors with the state. This would also go on to require something else in the way of political disclosures, where it would require groups to disclose their donors if they run so-called issue advertisements within 100 days of a general election or 30 days before a primary. So that means like an outside group that makes, you know, even a tangential reference to a candidate or ballot issue ad, even if they don't explicitly say that a person should vote for or against that effort, they would also have to report donors and expenses to the state. So the argument here being that it's shining a light on political spending that otherwise we don't really have a firm grasp that's going on right now.
2: Jordan, what's behind this proposal? Why are proponents saying it's necessary in the first place right now?
3: So it comes back a lot to the utility companies specifically. Individuals are saying that the rates of these utility companies are raising too high and that the service just isn't there. At the same time, these organizations are donating to politicians who do sit on committees that have the ability to somewhat regulate or pull in these kinds of powers. So the argument being that it's trying to crack down on quote unquote pay to play politics. Now, I do want to mention that corporations are already barred in Michigan from directly giving to candidates, but this proposal specifically would extend that ban to an affected company's, you know, president, CEO, treasurer, people with the political and financial means to be able to make donations, according to these groups, that could theoretically impact policies coming out of Lansing.
2: Jordan, who's backing this proposal?
3: Honestly, it seems like darn near everybody at this point. It's grown to get an immense amount of bipartisan support. We've seen Republicans and Democrats coming out in favor of it. We have groups like Voters Not Politicians. Christine McGillivray is a co-chair of Michiganders for Money Out of Politics. It's really starting to become an effort that we've seen somewhat like, honestly, data centers, where there is a growing bipartisan groundswell of approval that something needs to be done on this issue.
2: Now, it had gone in front of the legislature. This is part of the mechanics of the Michigan Constitution, that this question initially went in front of the legislature. The state Senate decided not to vote on it. What do you make of the politics of the legislature saying we're not going to touch this, at least the state Senate?
3: Well, for what it's worth, the group behind it, Mop Up Michigan, actually preferred it that way. When the House did earlier this month go and try to put it up for a vote, so as you mentioned, you know, a quirk of our state election law, this could have bypassed the ballot altogether. Lawmakers could have adopted it. Now, thanks to a recent Supreme Court case, would not have been able to amend it in the same session. But that's part of the reason why this group wanted it to go to the ballot box, is because if it's adopted by voters, it's much harder to amend what will come out of, whether or not voters approve it. Whereas if the lawmakers had adopted it, it would have been made easier for lawmakers in a future session to amend the law as it was adopted. So all that to say, Mop Up Michigan, even though it does give a greater chance of failure at the ballot box, because obviously voters could reject it come November, their argument being that we want it to go before voters, we want it to have the greatest backing that it can, and that it can stay in state law without the chance of seeing it altered in the future.
2: Who's opposed?
3: Well, obviously, the utility companies, they are out openly saying that this could be a violation of First Amendment rights. The U.S. Supreme Court has generally held that political spending by corporations is protected speech. You know, you think about Citizens United versus the FEC. However, courts have looked pretty favorably upon narrowly tailored proposals aiming at limiting corruptions. So, you know, I'll give you an example. New Jersey bans giving from licensed casino operators because of the fact that they do have a rather large sway in the state. You know, it's tough to predict what any judge would decide, but that's kind of the backing argument here, is that utilities and utility companies are saying, these individuals behind these companies are saying, you know, we should be allowed to use our dollar just like the average person can when it comes to political giving. And in response, Mop Up Michigan's counter to that is, well, these individuals can still door knock. They can still participate in the political process elsewise, but just not with their dollar.
2: If approved, how could this change Michigan politics?
3: I go back to the fact that it would regulate spending in some capacity. Obviously, you would not be able to see these kinds of utility companies. And I mentioned the number of state contractors. It's somewhere, 900 to 1,000 individuals. That money would potentially disappear from at least being able to being given to politicians. But how it would actually impact Michigan politics, it's really hard to say at this matter because I go back again to the fact of the First Amendment fight. While this ballot proposal is written in a way, and they say that they've crafted it in concert with legal minds so that if part of it is found to be unconstitutional or invalid, the rest would still survive. So going back to that issue ad disclosure, that's something that we don't have right now in Michigan, that being the groups would have to disclose their donors if they're running advertisements within 100 days of a general or 30 days of a primary. We would be the first battleground state to have something like that in our state law. So that is in effect shining a light on dark money. But how it would ultimately change Michigan's political system right now, I would have to say we'll have to wait because court challenges are most definitely coming.
2: Jordan, finally, are you getting any sense as where voters are, whether they're interested in this proposal or not?
3: Yeah, I mean, polling would suggest, and just again, going back to the bipartisan support on the ground that we're even seeing from politicians who may otherwise feel like they don't have much commonality between each other, there is a growing support for this. There is a big support for this in the folks that I've talked to. You never know what'll happen in November, but this is something that, when you're talking to folks on the ground, money out of politics, other things like data centers, they're one of the few areas where we're seeing growing bipartisan support in a time when, otherwise it's been hard to find common ground for some folks.
2: Jordan Hermony, she's politics reporter at Bridge, Michigan. Jordan, thanks so much for giving us the rundown on Proposal 2.
3: Thanks for having me on.

0: 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I'm Zoe Clark. 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

0: I'm Jeff Rupert, and this is Jazz and the American Spirit. I enjoy sharing the relevance of jazz music with an audience. Jazz is deeply connected to America and in many ways conveys its history, sometimes better than words can. As a performer, it's apparent to me that jazz embodies the American experience. Fans worldwide remind me that jazz is about free thinking and democracy with a tinge of youthful exuberance and audacity. Join me, Jeff Rupert, as we explore jazz and the American spirit.
1: Thank you very much. This is a little tune, you know, if you could call this one funky, that we do that's based upon a rhythm that's a common one used dancing, and it has been used for a long time. This one is called a sack of woe.

0: the roll, ladies and gentlemen. Rock and roll.
1: Welcome to Jazz in the American Spirit, everybody. My name is Jeff Rupert. It's great to be here spinning some records, and I hope you're able to enjoy the show and hang out with us for a little while. We got the show started off with a 1960 recording, recorded live at the Lighthouse. That's in Hermosa Beach, California. That was Cannonball Adderley and his brother Nat Adderley. Cannonball plays the alto saxophone. Nat was a cornet player. And the band is rounded out by Victor Feldman on the piano, Sam Jones on the bass, and Lewis Hayes on the drums. Funny story, I was playing at Birdland in Vienna, and this is at the dawn of YouTube. And I'm standing there, and there's this big screen playing movies, you know, jazz movies in the club on the break. I was working with Ernestine Anderson. Anyway, I'm looking at the Cannonball Adderley Quintet playing, and I've just never seen this video before. Yeah. If you're my age, you probably remember the days before videos were readily available. I was just in awe. There was Cannonball on that and Lewis Hayes on the drums. And I get this elbow in my side and I look over and it's Lewis Hayes. Of course, it's like, you know, 40 years later. And Lewis looks at me and goes, man, that's a hell of a good looking drummer up on that screen. My name is Jeff Rupert and today's show is all about relationships, partnerships in jazz. And while you could argue that every jazz performance has to have the intimacy required to really make it happen. You know, it's like a conversation happening. But today we're going to check out some more great partnerships. And this one, the whole band is really happening. They know what they're going to do. And of course, Nat and Cannonball, being brothers from Tampa, Florida, they grew up and they, I think they both know what each other is going to play before they even play it. Welcome again to Jazz in the American Spirit with me, Jeff Rupert. Up next on Jazz in the American Spirit, we're going to check out a 1946 recording. And it's Slam Stewart. And he's a wonderful bass player, and he sings and bows sometimes his solos, which he does here. And he's joined by Errol Garner on piano. And the two of them together really set a mood for this piece. It's Dark Eyes, which is actually an old Ukrainian folk melody, if I'm not mistaken. I think I'm remembering correctly. But Slam Stewart just sounds great. And then Errol Garner plays, in my opinion, one of the greatest short jazz solos I've ever heard. Not for technique, but for mood and content. In fact, I wonder if he worked this solo out because it's just so perfect. And I don't mean to diminish his ability or profundity of his work in any way, shape, or form. It's just a really magnificent solo. And kind of like a food and wine pairing. You know, I'm not a sommelier. Or maybe I'm a jazz sommelier. But I think this pairing and this partnership is worthy of your time. Check it out. Here we go. Here is Dark Eyes on Jazz and the American Spirit.

was just a stunning track. If you're just joining us, that was Slam Stewart on the bass and Errol Garner on the piano. If you've been with us for a few minutes, you heard what I had to say about that piano solo. I hope you liked it as much as I did, and I think the overall mood of the piece is fantastic. And speaking of overall mood, and today's show is all about partnerships, I'm excited to play this next track. It's relatively early, or a late recording. It's 1992, and it's the saxophonist David Sanborn. You know, David Sanborn is known in the pop world, but he studied with George Coleman, the great tenor saxophonist with Miles Davis's band and Slide Hampton's octet. And David is really not only just a funky dude, but he's also part of the avant-garde in jazz. And in fact, even his TV show, he had Sun Ra on, which was a great, great interview if you could check it out. I think David handles Sun Ra really well. Like, he's very respectful. But on this album, Up Front, he's kind of getting back to his roots, and it's pretty down and deep, the groove is. And today's show is all about partnerships. Well, David has here just some gentlemen that are just amazing. The drummer is Steve Jordan. And Steve Jordan now plays actually with the Rolling Stones. But he's a great jazz drummer and funk and fusion drummer. And Marcus Miller is on the electric bass, and he plays various keyboards. And Ricky Peterson is on organ. It's just really, like, right from the get-go, if you check out the relationship of the drums and the bass, you know something special is going to happen. And then you think, oh, they're playing a funk tune. Well, they're playing an Ornette Coleman tune that Ornette Coleman and Don Cherry used to play. This is Ramblin', and Herb Robertson takes a wonderful trumpet solo. This is killing. Check it out, and check out this special relationship with these musicians. You know, sometimes, like, different things come together. Like, 20 years ago, I never would have thought salt in ice cream would be any good. And now, you know, what is it, like, salty caramel ice cream? I mean, give me a break. It's wild how things can evolve. Let's check out David Sanborn and Herb Robertson with Marcus Miller and Steve Jordan and Ricky Peterson here on Jazz in the American Spirit. This is funky.

And just as avant-garde and wild and funky as that was David Sanborn. We're going to check out a recording from the 1920s. This is Bix Beiderbecke, and he's joined by Frankie Trumbauer on the C Melody saxophone and Eddie Lang on the guitar. This is called Singing the Blues. If you can, pay attention to what the guitar is doing. He's not playing chords like a guitar player might normally do. He's playing like kind of like horn lines. It's very wild and innovative. These guys were quite avant-garde, even though their tone is very pretty and the sonority of their playing is very easy on the ears. These guys are wild, make no mistake about it. And they are like planets in orbit. Here it is, Bix Beiderbecke on the cornet, Frankie Trumbauer on the C Melody saxophone, and Eddie Lang on the guitar, Singing the Blues.

Dick Spiderbeck and Eddie Lang on the guitar. Bix is on the cornet. That's 1927. And Frankie Trumbauer on the C Melody saxophone, singing the blues. Frankie Trumbauer was Lester Young's big hero. And Frankie actually ends up becoming a test pilot. He leaves music altogether. But these guys together form a partnership that is just unbelievable. And, you know, for the times, that was pretty wild stuff. It's 1927, and now we're going to move forward to another wild period in the early 60s. This is recorded at Rudy Van Gelder Studios in Englewood Cliffs, New Jersey. This is the avant-garde alto saxophonist Eric Dolphy. Some of you might recognize his work with Charles Mingus and with John Coltrane. Well, he's joined by a wonderful, wonderful trumpet player named Booker Little, who's originally from Memphis. Jackie Bayard is on the piano. Ron Carter is on bass, and Roy Haynes is on the drums. These guys are pretty wild. Wild children, I guess you could say. And let's check them out playing Miss Anne, the avant-garde alto saxophonist and trumpet of Eric Dolphy and Booker Little on Jazz and the American Spirit.

Eric Dolphy and Brooke Little here on Jazz and the American Spirit. Today on the show, we're checking out partnerships. And we're talking about some very expressive and highly intelligent musicians this last bunch. Probably kind of seen as in the avant-garde movement. But also, what about, you know, if I make an analogy getting back to us having friends and chatting, you know, even your serious, highly intellectual friends are still going to have some fun sometime. You know, like, I mean, I've seen some of the most highly respected people be pretty funny. I remember I was playing in Australia and Bill Clinton was holding court. He was at the club we were playing at and very respectful guy. But just, you know, just, hey, man, he's not at the Oval Office at this time. He's just hanging out with the musicians. And, you know, so maybe you can understand what I'm saying. And this next track reminds me of that. This is Dizzy Gillespie's band. They're on the road. It's his big band. It's 1957. Lee Morgan's on the band. They're young. Melba Liston's on the band. She's a great trombone player. Wynton Kelly is on piano. It's just everybody in this band is just completely at the top of their game. And they play a lot of very interesting music live at Newport, including some of the things from the Zodiac Suite by Mary Lou Williams. But then they also just play the blues and have some fun. Dizzy even sings a little bit. And you know, the minute Dizzy's singing, it's going to be funny and fun at the same time. My point is that even highly intellectual and soulful and introspective people can just have a fun conversation. And let's join in and feel like we're eavesdropping on Dizzy and the guys having a great time at Newport, Rhode Island. Here is School Days on Jazz in the American Spirit. Yeah.

days, school days, the old golden rule days, reading and writing and arithmetic, out to the tune of a hickory stick. I was a bashful barefoot beau, and you were my gal from Calico. Humpty, Humpty Dumpty, sat up on the wall, saying Humpty Dumpty on a wall. Mm-hmm. Humpty Dumpty had a fall. All the gang's horses, all his men, couldn't put Humpty back again. Mary, little Mary, she had a little lamb. Say, Mary had a little lamb. Fleece was white as snow, and everywhere that Mary went, no lamb, no gold. Jackie Horner was sitting in a corner. Say, Jackie Horner in a corner, eating some Christmas pie, stuck into some

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1: I love that band. I love Dizzy Gillespie. He can be so serious and so intellectual and so innovative, but yet just know how to have a good time. You know, I have one of my bosses, he's got a good line. He says, you know, some people don't know how to ride in a limousine. Or he has another one, you know, some people know how to mess up a free lunch. I think Dizzy Gillespie must have been one of the best guys to ever work for. You could tell the whole band's having fun. And the rest of that record's great. I mean, they're all playing. Like, there's another tune on there called Dizzy's Blues that is just unbelievable. And he's got prime soloists in the band. But point is that even in these relationships of levity, we have to have a good time. Life is not just about one element. Not one quality does a good life make, right? Speaking of partnerships, things of that nature, we're going to go to a recording by Quincy Jones. And this is a unique recording. This is, I think it's in the early 70s. And this is originally called The Street Beater. And it's for a TV show, actually. And one of the things that's interesting is in the beginning, you hear this saxophone player. I think it's soprano saxophone. I think it's Ernie Watts. Ernie Watts is a famous studio session player who lived in Los Angeles for a long time. I think he moved out to Colorado now, or maybe, yeah, I think it's Colorado. At any rate, he's on this, but on the TV show, when you would hear it, you'd never hear there's another saxophone soloist. And it's another one of Quincy Jones's secret weapons. And I'm talking about Phil Woods. And I always thought that I enjoyed this track in its entirety because you hear Ernie Watts playing the soprano saxophone and this kind of like a rhythm and blues sound. And then Phil Woods comes in later playing great, you know, playing great and playing more in a bebop style. And again, just like partnerships and personalities, you know, you get different people together and it works out. You know, I mean, I love a good steak. But you got to have, you know, some greens on the side, too. You can't just eat steak, all right? All right, let's check out The Street Beater, also known as the theme to Sanford and Son.

The Street Beater by Quincy Jones, also known as Theme to Sanford and Son. Today on Jazz and the American Spirit, we've been checking out some fun partnerships, unique partnerships in jazz. Jazz music is it's a democracy on the bandstand. Everybody has to be able to bring their own thing, if you will, to the conversation. It's just like you and your friends hanging out. And sometimes even wildly different personalities can get along and have some interesting things to say, and the final product can be great, like that last track where we heard Ernie Watts and Phil Woods together playing saxophones. We're going to close out the show with a wonderful partnership between Stanley Turrentine on the tenor saxophone, Shirley Scott on the Hammond organ, Kenny Burrell on the guitar, Bob Cranshaw on the bass, and Candy Finch on the drums. From the second this starts, your toe will start tapping, or hopefully something will start moving, because this is serious business, as my late friend Dan Miller used to say. Here is Trouble Number 2. You've been listening to Jazz in the American Spirit with me, Jeff Rupert. I really hope to see you around.

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0: again. 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The better known ones were Leroy Anderson, Count Basie, and Bob Crosby. 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
4: Live from NPR News, I'm Giles Snyder. The condition of Krista Gayle Pike is not clear. She had been scheduled to be put to death by the state of Tennessee for a murder when she was 18. But officials were unable to carry out her lethal injection. Catherine Sweeney is a reporter with member station WPLN. She was among the media witnesses who described what she saw to other reporters.
5: She lifted her head up and was looking around at one point. She said that... She said that there was a spot that was burning and hurting and asked if that was normal. None of it was normal. I covered all the executions last year and most of the ones this year. We haven't seen anything like it. It went really poorly.
4: Pike's lawyers have filed an emergency motion seeking an immediate halt to Pike's execution. Earlier Wednesday, the U.S. Supreme Court overturned a last-minute stay granted by an appeals court panel. Passengers on board that Fly Dubai flight now safely in Tel Aviv, arriving Wednesday evening on another flight after some of them intervened when a pilot stabbed the other pilot and allegedly attempted to crash the plane. Passenger Amal Ghatali says it was like riding a roller coaster.
6: It took 3 or 4 minutes till we took over the airplane, and immediately the third pilot managed to balance the aircraft, and we were looking for some place to land.
4: The plane made an emergency landing in Saudi Arabia. Israeli Prime Minister Benjamin Netanyahu and Indian Prime Minister Narendra Modi are praising the Indian pilot who was stabbed, saying he managed to get the cockpit door open, allowing passengers to step in to help. AI safety researchers and advocates warned senators Wednesday that the government needs to step in before AI developers build systems they can't control. Rachel Miro, member station KQED, reports.
7: The Senate Homeland Security Subcommittee hearing focused in part on the Hugging Face incident over the summer, when hundreds of AI agents inside an OpenAI testing environment broke out of their sandbox and hacked another company. Former OpenAI researcher Daniel Cocotello quit OpenAI over safety concerns.
8: We might be able to maintain control of current systems like today's AIs. However, I think that the AIs are getting very powerful very quickly, and we are not currently on track to keep up as they dramatically improve.
7: The senators were in bipartisan agreement voluntary safety commitments might not be enough to regulate the industry, but what might replace them? That's far from clear. For NPR News, I'm Rachel Miro.
4: The Federal Trade Commission acknowledging that it is conducting an investigation into AI companies. An FTC spokesperson confirmed the investigation into the dangers AI may pose to consumers after it was first reported by the New York Post. This is NPR. Arizona State University is putting its head hockey coach on paid administrative leave just days before the start of the season. A student-athlete collapsed from heat stroke during the team's first practice. From member station KJZZ, Catherine Davis-Young reports.
9: Matthew Mage remains hospitalized more than a month after the outdoor workout. His family's lawyer says the 21-year-old is unlikely to recover. Head coach Greg Powers told reporters last week he believes he is still the right person to lead the team following the incident.
10: Everything, like I said, that has been great about coming here to play hockey. Still is.
9: But members of the team have called for the head coach and his staff to be removed until an investigation can be completed. They say coaches may have violated ASU policies, noting Mayich never had a water break and wasn't treated with immediate ice water immersion when he collapsed. ASU says it will name an interim coach soon. For NPR News, I'm Catherine Davis-Young in Phoenix.
4: Flood watches stretch from northern New Mexico and Colorado to northern Illinois and also in central Texas to southern Oklahoma. The remnants of Hurricane Polo are contributing to what the National Weather Service calls a multi-day heavy rainfall event. Out in the Pacific, Hurricane Rachel formed Wednesday but poses no threat to land. However, forecasters say Rachel could become a major hurricane. Asian shares mostly higher in Thursday trading. Regional benchmarks advancing in Tokyo, Seoul, Hong Kong, and Shanghai after a mixed day on Wall Street. The S&P 500 slipped to close out a third losing month in the last four. 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
13: 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We're still here for you, because of you. Thanks.

Wynton Marsalis and his quartet with Sophie Rose Rosalie from his Blue Note release, The Magic Hour. Opening up our night studio program for this evening, I'm Hans Ahlstrom. Also on our show, we'll hear from the Bill Charlap Trio. Also, Ernestine Anderson and guitarist Russell Malone. Up next, it's Gary Burton

Diana Krall from her album The Girl in the Other Room, available on Verve. That was called Abandoned Masquerade. Before that, we heard the trio of Bob Kaufman on drums, Bruce Gertz bass, and Jerry Bergonzi on sax. They gave us Dream Life from their album Dreaming Out Loud on Wailing City Sound CDs. Gary Burton before that with Wheatland from his Concord release Generations. Here on Night Studio on Public Radio 90, I'm Hans Ahlstrom. Joan Stiles in a moment, also the Bill Charlap Trio. But first, here's Organissimo.

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That's the Bill Charlap Trio with It's Love from the Blue Note release Somewhere, the songs of Leonard Bernstein. Before that, it was Joan Stiles from her album Love Call on Zoho Records with My Man's Gone Now. And Organissimo start us off with Young's Dream from Waiting for the Boogaloo Sisters. All here on Night Studio on Public Radio 90, I'm Hans Ahlstrom. Ernestine Anderson is up next.

That's Russell Malone with Invisible Colors from his Max Jazz release called Playground, and Ernestine Anderson before that with Wonder Why from Love Makes the Changes on High Note. Wrapping up our night studio program for this evening, I'm Hans Ahlstrom. Hope you enjoyed the show, and I hope you'll tune in again next time for another edition of Night Studio.

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4: Live from NPR News, I'm Giles Snyder. Passengers on board that harrowing Fly Dubai flight are now safely in Tel Aviv, arriving Wednesday evening on another flight after some of them intervened when a pilot stabbed the other pilot and allegedly attempted to crash the plane. NPR's Kat Lonsdorf was at the Tel Aviv airport when the passengers finally arrived.
5: Well, it was really hectic. The arrivals area was filled with journalists waiting for the passengers to arrive, and there were also family members there waiting, some with, you know, balloons or flowers to welcome their loved ones back after such a scary experience. The passengers were flown into Tel Aviv from Saudi Arabia on a different Fly Dubai flight, and they arrived many hours after their original scheduled landing.
4: The attack led Israel to scramble warplanes. It remains unclear what motivated the attack. Cornell University officials have confirmed that an outside counsel will investigate the school's handling of an alleged rape case in 2024. New York Governor Kathy Hochul demanded the investigation, NPR's Brian Mann reports.
6: In a statement on social media, Hochul said she secured a promise from Cornell that the review by an outside counsel will happen.
7: And I just spoke to the university president. They have agreed. They understand the importance of this.
6: The university has drawn criticism for its response 2 years ago when word of an alleged sexual assault at a frat party first spread on campus after the woman reported it to campus police. In a recent civil lawsuit, the woman alleges she was gang raped by seven students. None of the men faced criminal charges. Some were suspended or expelled. But Cornell has declined to say what other disciplinary actions were taken. Hochul says the probe is needed to restore trust.
7: I want answers. I want to know what happened.
6: No details yet on how the investigation will work. Brian Mann, NPR News, Ithaca, New York.
4: At a court hearing in Austin, Texas, Wednesday, a judge found the man shot earlier this month by an ICE agent should remain in custody while a case against him proceeds for assaulting a federal officer. Mose Bouchel of member station KUT reports that Wilbur Garces Perez arrived at the hearing in a wheelchair and arm sling with a bullet still lodged in his back.
8: After hearing from lawyers and an ICE investigator, Magistrate Judge Dustin Howell said there was sufficient reason to allow the charges to move forward. He said he's not convinced Garces Perez poses a danger, but agreed he could be a flight risk. Outside the courthouse, Garces Perez's attorneys said the charges had been filed in retaliation and to justify his treatment in detention. Serena Hermitano is a registered nurse who was among a group of medical professionals to petition for his medical release.
9: The fact that he was only gets in the emergency department for just 4 hours is enraging.
8: With the federal charges moving forward, Garces Perez will remain in criminal detention and not return to the South Texas Immigration Center where he's been held since being shot.
4: And you're listening to NPR News. Officials in Tennessee are confirming that death row inmate Krista Gayle Pike survived the state's first attempt to execute her. A statement from the state corrections department says Pike has been transported to an off-site medical facility. Her lawyers have filed an emergency court motion to halt the execution after two doses of a lethal injection drug failed. A report on the state of Switzerland's glaciers shows a more than 20% loss in ice volume over 5 years. The report warns that glaciers can't survive under such conditions, as Image and Folks reports.
10: The latest figures from Switzerland's National Glacier Monitoring Service show the country's glaciers lost more than 5% of their volume this year. An exceptionally hot summer with repeated heat waves took its toll. The thawing ice eased Europe's drought somewhat, but when that ice is gone, water for crops and crucial river transport links like the Rhine and the Danube will be threatened. Scientists say the link with global warming is clear. If temperatures continue to rise, Europe's glaciers may not survive this century. So far, over 1,000 Swiss glaciers have already disappeared. For NPR News, I'm Imogen Folks in Bern.
4: In a late-night vote, the Senate confirmed President Trump's choice to lead the Labor Department. Senators voted 47 to 41 to confirm Keith Sonderling, one of the Senate's final acts before leaving Washington to focus on the midterm elections. I'm Giles Snyder, NPR News.
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0: 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And thanks.

pianist Ben Patterson. From the album Essential Elements on Max Jazz, we heard You're My Everything. Opening up our night studio program for this evening, I'm Hans Ahlstrom. Ben Patterson's trio includes Joshua Ramos on bass and John Deitmeyer on drums. Coming up in this hour of our program, we're also going to hear from Javon Jackson, Jeff Ballard, the Native Jazz Quartet, and Mark Carey's Focus Trio. It's all coming up in this hour of Night Studio. Stick around. Right now, it's saxophonist Diego Rivera from the album The Contender. This one featuring singer Bria Skonberg. It's called Don't, Can't, Won't.

Saxophonist Javon Jackson, a tune written by George Cables called Think on Me, from the Smoke Sessions release called Expression. His quartet includes Oren Evans at the piano, Corcoran Holt bass, and McClenty Hunter on drums. And Diego Rivera before that with Don't, Can't, Won't, featuring singer Bria Skonberg. That's from Diego Rivera's album The Contender on D-Clef Records. On Night Studio on Public Radio 90, WNMU, we've got the Jeff Ballard Trio up next, featuring Lionel Lueke and Miguel Zenon.

Saxophonist Bobby Salvaggio from his album called Short Stories and Boulevard at Capuchin's in Paris. Jeff Ballard and his trio with Lionel Nueke and Miguel Zenon before that. The tune there was El Reparador de Sueños. The album's called Time's Tales. Right here on Night Studio on Public Radio 90 WNMU, we've got the Native Jazz Quartet up next.

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Bassist Ben Wolf and his band with How You Love from the album From Here I See on Max Jazz Records. And the Native Jazz Quartet start off that set with Second Line. The quartet is Jason Marsalis, Ruel Lubag, Ed Littlefield, and Christian Fabian. Time for one more set in this hour of Night Studio. We've got Mark Carey's Focus Trio to be followed by George Katsourilos' Trio.

0: guitarist George Kotsaroulos and his trio, and a tune called Just in Case from their album Variations on OA2 Records. And Mark Carey's Focus Trio gave us Boom from the album Four Directions, that available on Modema. Rounding out this hour of Night Studio, I'm Hans Ahlstrom. Hope you enjoyed the show, and I'd like to invite you back again next time for another edition of Night Studio. 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Next time on Gyno, we'll hear from Canadian folk singer-songwriter Raven Reed, who was separated from her family as part of Canada's 60s Scoop, a program where Indigenous children were placed in white foster homes. That's Gyno, Saturday afternoon at 1 on Public Radio 90.
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4: Live from NPR News, I'm Giles Snyder. Tennessee Governor Bob Lee has halted executions from being carried out in the state after a death row inmate survived two doses of a lethal injection drug. In a statement, Lee said he is also ordering an outside investigation. Catherine Sweeney is a reporter with member station WPLN. She was among the media witnesses who described what they saw to other reporters.
5: This is an enormous dose of a sedative that should not ever need to happen twice, but it did. And then she stayed alive. I think one of the issues we have here is the protocol doesn't talk about what happens if you do this twice and they're still alive. I don't think that that is something that was planned for.
4: A statement from the State Corrections Department says Krista Gail Pike has been transported to an off-site medical facility. She had been sentenced to death for a 1995 murder when she was 18. Against the backdrop of the war with Iran, Defense Secretary Pete Hegseth Wednesday delivered what he called a State of the Force address at a military base in Virginia. Hegseth announced some major changes, including slashing the number of generals and admirals by 20%. Here's NPR's Tom Bowman.
6: He's also fired a number of senior black and female officers, questioning whether they got the job because of their race or gender. Also, the top Democrat on the Senate Armed Services Committee, Jack Reed, said lawmakers have a role here, and Hegseth must come to Capitol Hill to explain his reasoning for these cuts.
4: Hegseth's speech came on the same day that U.S. forces formally withdrew from Iraq after more than two decades. Iran says it has received an official U.S. response to Tehran's proposal to bring an end to the seven-month war. Foreign Minister Abbas Araghchi presented the response at a cabinet meeting Wednesday. President Trump rejected the latest offer a few days ago, but Araghchi has said that Iran has not received a formal rejection. President Trump announced that South Korea will invest $200 billion in energy projects in the U.S. NPR's Anthony Kuhn reports from Seoul that it's part of a $350 billion investment deal that South Korea agreed to last year in exchange for lower U.S. tariffs.
7: The projects include a gas-fired power plant in Texas, eight large nuclear power plants in several states, and investment in a natural gas pipeline in Alaska. President Trump called the projects a major step towards securing the U.S.'s energy supply chain. The announcement's timing is widely seen as a bid to burnish Trump's economic record ahead of midterm elections. South Korea's Ministry of Industry, though, says in a statement that there's been no decision on whether or how much South Korea will invest in the Alaska pipeline. A U.S. Commerce Department fact sheet says that whether work on the project goes ahead depends on whether it's considered commercially viable. Anthony Kuhn, NPR News, Seoul.
4: This is NPR. Israeli Prime Minister Benjamin Netanyahu and Indian Prime Minister Narendra Modi are praising the Indian pilot who was stabbed by his co-pilot in that Fly Dubai flight Wednesday, saying he managed to get the cockpit door open, allowing passengers to step in to restrain his attacker. The flight, with more than 170 people on board, made an emergency landing in Saudi Arabia. The motive for the attack remains unclear. The Trump administration has made some last-minute changes to the forms used by U.S. citizens who cast ballots from outside the country. Now voting advocates are raising concerns, as NPR's Hansi Lo Wong reports.
8: Many overseas and military voters use two absentee voting forms that are overseen by the Pentagon. In August, the Trump administration made an emergency request to remove a long-standing category for U.S. citizens who are born abroad and have never lived in the United States, and sometimes because their U.S. citizen parents or legal guardians served overseas in the U.S. military. Many states allow these citizens to vote if a parent last lived or was registered to vote there before leaving the country. The Pentagon says it now believes those overseas citizens are not eligible to use its forms, but that state election officials can continue processing older versions of the forms. The change comes after the Republican National Committee sued more than a half a dozen states for allowing these U.S. citizens to vote. Hansi Lo Wong, NPR News.
4: Asian shares mostly higher in Thursday trading. Japan's benchmark Nikkei is up more than 3%. And the regional markets are advancing in Seoul, Hong Kong, and Shanghai after a mixed day on Wall Street. The S&P 500 slipped to close out a third losing month in the last four. 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

The Mike Longo Trio, with a tune called Step On It, the title track from their album on Cap Records. Bob Cranshaw's on bass, Lewis Nash on drums, rounding out the trio. Mike Longo opening up this hour of Night Studio. I'm Hans Ahlstrom. We're also going to hear from saxophonist Jerry Bergonzi, pianist Monty Alexander, and Arturo O'Farrell and the Afro-Latin Jazz Orchestra. It's coming your way in this hour of Night Studio. Up next, Jacques Schwartzbart.

That's Camille Thurman, wonderful saxophonist and flutist, also singer, from her album entitled Origins, that was Pursuit with a Purpose. That's available on Hot Tone Music. Jacques Schwartz Bart before that with Contradance from the album Jazz Racine Haiti on Modema. 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Coming up next, we've got a duo of pianist Jeff Colella and bassist Putter Smith. Their CD is called Lotus Blossom, available on the American Jazz Institute Records. We're going to hear their rendition of All Blues.

saxophonist Jerry Bergonzi and his quartet. That was Horton's Lament from the album Intersecting Lines on Savant Records. Dick Oates on alto sax, Dave Santoro bass, and Andrea Micheluti on drums, along with Jerry Bergonzi on tenor sax. And before that, the duet of Jeff Colella at the piano, Putter Smith on bass for Miles Davis's All Blues. Their CD is called Lotus Blossom. On Night Studio, on Public Radio 90, I'm Hans Ahlstrom. Coming up next, we've got Monty Alexander from the album The Harlem Kingston Express Volume 2, The River Rolls On. Here's Hurricane Come and Gone and Moonlight City.

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And that's Arturo O'Farrell and the Afro-Latin Jazz Orchestra. Their CD is called The Offense of the Drum, available on Modema Records. The tune there was the title track, The Offense of the Drum. Also from Modema, Monty Alexander gave us Hurricane Come and Gone, Moonlight City, from the Harlem Kingston Express Volume 2, The River Rolls On. And a night studio rolls on. Now we got time for one more. This is guitarist Yossi Tamim.

guitarist Yossi Temim and his quartet from the album One Movement. That was Kindergarten. His quartet includes Jim Riddle at the piano, Tom DiCarlo bass, and Tim Horner on drums. Rounding out this edition of Night Studio, I'm Hans Ahlstrom. 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

0: I'm Jeff Rupert, and this is Jazz and the American Spirit. I enjoy sharing the relevance of jazz music with an audience. Jazz is deeply connected to America and in many ways conveys its history, sometimes better than words can. As a performer, it's apparent to me that jazz embodies the American experience. Fans worldwide remind me that jazz is about free thinking and democracy with a tinge of youthful exuberance and audacity. Join me, Jeff Rupert, as we explore jazz and the American spirit.
1: Thank you very much. This is a little tune, you know, if you could call this one funky, that we do that's based upon a rhythm that's a common one used dancing, and it has been used for a long time. This one is called a sack of woe.

0: Crack a roll. Crack a roll, ladies and gentlemen. Crack a roll.
1: Welcome to Jazz and the American Spirit, everybody. My name is Jeff Rupert. It's great to be here spinning some records, and I hope you're able to enjoy the show and hang out with us for a little while. We got the show started off with a 1960 recording, recorded live at the Lighthouse. That's in Hermosa Beach, California. That was Cannonball Adderley and his brother Nat Adderley. Cannonball plays the alto saxophone. Nat was a cornet player. And the band is rounded out by Victor Feldman on the piano, Sam Jones on the bass, and Louis Hayes on the drums. Funny story, I was playing at Birdland in Vienna, and this is at the dawn of YouTube. And I'm standing there, and there's this big screen playing movies, you know, jazz movies in the club on the break. I was working with Ernestine Anderson. Anyway, I'm looking at the Cannonball Adderley Quintet playing, and I've just never seen this video before. Yeah. If you're my age, you probably remember the days before videos were readily available. I was just in awe. There was Cannonball on that and Louis Hayes on the drums. And I get this elbow in my side and I look over and it's Louis Hayes. Of course, it's like, you know, 40 years later. And Louis looks at me and goes, that's a hell of a good looking drummer up on that screen. My name is Jeff Rupert and today's show is all about relationships, partnerships in jazz. And while you could argue that every jazz performance has to have the intimacy required to really make it happen. You know, it's like a conversation happening. But today we're going to check out some more great partnerships. And this one, the whole band is really happening. They know what they're going to do. And of course, Nat and Cannonball, being brothers from Tampa, Florida, they grew up and they, I think they both know what each other is going to play before they even play it. Welcome again to Jazz and the American Spirit with me, Jeff Rupert. Up next on Jazz and the American Spirit, we're going to check out a 1946 recording. And it's Slam Stewart. And he's a wonderful bass player, and he sings and bows sometimes his solos, which he does here. And he's joined by Errol Garner on piano. And the two of them together really set a mood for this piece. It's Dark Eyes, which is actually an old Ukrainian folk melody, if I'm not mistaken. I think I'm remembering correctly. But Slam Stewart just sounds great. And then Errol Garner plays, in my opinion, one of the greatest short jazz solos I've ever heard. Not for technique, but for mood and content. In fact, I wonder if he worked this solo out because it's just so perfect. And I don't mean to diminish his ability or profundity of his work in any way, shape, or form. It's just a really magnificent solo. And kind of like a food and wine pairing. You know, I'm not a sommelier. Or maybe I'm a jazz sommelier. But I think this pairing and this partnership is worthy of your time. Check it out. Here we go. Here is Dark Eyes on Jazz and the American Spirit.

That was just a stunning track. If you're just joining us, that was Slam Stewart on the bass and Errol Garner on the piano. If you've been with us for a few minutes, you heard what I had to say about that piano solo. I hope you liked it as much as I did. And I think the overall mood of the piece is fantastic. And speaking of overall mood, and today's show is all about partnerships, I'm excited to play this next track. It's relatively early or late recording. It's 1992, and it's the saxophonist David Sanborn. You know, David Sanborn is known in the pop world, but he studied with George Coleman, the great tenor saxophonist with Miles Davis's band and Slide Hampton's octet. And David is really not only just a funky dude, but he's also part of the avant-garde in jazz. And in fact, even his TV show, he had Sun Ra on, which was a great, great interview if you could check it out. I think David handles Sun Ra really well. Like, he's very respectful. But on this album, Up Front, he's kind of getting back to his roots, and it's pretty down and deep, the groove is. And today's show is all about partnerships. Well, David has here just some gentlemen that are just amazing. The drummer is Steve Jordan. And Steve Jordan now plays actually with the Rolling Stones. But he's a great jazz drummer and funk and fusion drummer. And Marcus Miller is on the electric bass, and he plays various keyboards. And Ricky Peterson is on organ. It's just really, like, right from the get-go, if you check out the relationship of the drums and the bass, you know something special is going to happen. And then you think, oh, they're playing a funk tune. Well, they're playing an Ornette Coleman tune that Ornette Coleman and Don Cherry used to play. This is Ramblin', and Herb Robertson takes a wonderful trumpet solo. This is killing. Check it out and check out this special relationship with these musicians. You know, sometimes, like, different things come together. Like, 20 years ago, I never would have thought salt in ice cream would be any good. And now, you know, what is it, like, salty caramel ice cream? I mean, give me a break. It's wild how things can evolve. Let's check out David Sanborn and Herb Robertson with Marcus Miller and Steve Jordan and Ricky Peterson here on Jazz in the American Spirit. This is Funky.

And just as avant-garde and wild and funky as that was David Sanborn, we're going to check out a recording from the 1920s. This is Bix Beiderbecke, and he's joined by Frankie Trumbauer on the C Melody saxophone and Eddie Lang on the guitar. This is called Singing the Blues. If you can, pay attention to what the guitar is doing. He's not playing chords like a guitar player might normally do. He's playing like kind of like horn lines. It's very wild and innovative. These guys were quite avant-garde, even though their tone is very pretty and the sonority of their playing is very easy on the ears. These guys are wild, make no mistake about it. And they are like planets in orbit. Here it is, Bix Beiderbecke on the cornet, Frankie Trumbauer on the C Melody saxophone, and Eddie Lang on the guitar, Singing the Blues.

Vic Spiderbeck and Eddie Lang on the guitar. Bix is on the cornet. That's 1927. And Frankie Trumbauer on the C Melody saxophone, singing the blues. Frankie Trumbauer was Lester Young's big hero. And Frankie actually ends up becoming a test pilot. He leaves music altogether. But these guys together form a partnership that is just unbelievable. And, you know, for the times, that was pretty wild stuff. It's 1927, and now we're going to move forward to another wild period in the early 60s. This is recorded at Rudy Van Gelder Studios in Englewood Cliffs, New Jersey. This is the avant-garde alto saxophonist Eric Dolphy. Some of you might recognize his work with Charles Mingus and with John Coltrane. Well, he's joined by a wonderful, wonderful trumpet player named Booker Little, who's originally from Memphis. Jackie Bayard is on the piano. Ron Carter is on bass, and Roy Haynes is on the drums. These guys are pretty wild. Wild children, I guess you could say. And let's check them out playing Miss Anne, the avant-garde alto saxophonist and trumpet of Eric Dolphy and Booker Little on Jazz and the American Spirit.

Eric Dolphy and Brooke Little here on Jazz and the American Spirit. Today on the show, we're checking out partnerships. And we're talking about some very expressive and highly intelligent musicians. This last bunch are probably kind of seen as in the avant-garde movement. But also, what about, you know, if I make an analogy getting back to us having friends and chatting, you know, even your serious, highly intellectual friends are still going to have some fun sometime. You know, like, I mean, I've seen some of the most highly respected people be pretty funny. I remember I was playing in Australia, and Bill Clinton was holding court. He was at the club we were playing at, and very respectful guy, but just, you know, he says, hey, man, he's not at the Oval Office at this time. He's just hanging out with the musicians. And, you know, so maybe you can understand what I'm saying. And this next track reminds me of that. This is Dizzy Gillespie's band. They're on the road. It's his big band. It's 1957. Lee Morgan's on the band. They're young. Melba Liston's on the band. She's a great trombone player. Wynton Kelly is on piano. It's just everybody in this band is just completely at the top of their game. And they play a lot of very interesting music live at Newport, including some of the things from the Zodiac Suite by Mary Lou Williams. But then they also just play the blues and have some fun. Dizzy even sings a little bit. And you know, the minute Dizzy's singing, it's going to be funny and fun at the same time. My point is that even highly intellectual and soulful and introspective people can just have a fun conversation. And let's join in and feel like we're eavesdropping on Dizzy and the guys having a great time at Newport, Rhode Island. Here is School Days on Jazz in the American Spirit. Yeah.

days. The old golden rule is reading and writing and arithmetic. Talk to the tune of a hickory stick. I was a bashful barefoot beau, and you were my gal from Calico. Humpty, Humpty Dumpty sat up on the wall. Say Humpty Dumpty on a wall. Mm-hmm. Humpty Dumpty had a fall. All the king's horses, all his men couldn't put Humpty back again. Mary, little Mary, she had a little lamb. Say Mary had a little lamb. Fleece was white as snow. And everywhere that Mary went, no lamb, no gold. Jackie Horner was sitting in a corner. Say Jackie Horner in a corner eating some Christmas pie stuck into some

0: Thank you. 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
1: I love that band. I love Dizzy Gillespie. He can be so serious and so intellectual and so innovative, but yet just know how to have a good time. You know, I have one of my bosses, he's got a good line. He says, you know, some people don't know how to ride in a limousine. Or he has another one, you know, some people know how to mess up a free lunch. I think Dizzy Gillespie must have been one of the best guys to ever work for. You could tell the whole band's having fun. And the rest of that record's great. I mean,

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1: To Colorado now, or maybe, yeah, I think it's Colorado. At any rate, he's on this, but on the TV show, when you would hear it, you'd never hear there's another saxophone soloist. And it's another one of Quincy Jones's secret weapons. And I'm talking about Phil Woods. And I always thought that I enjoyed this track in its entirety because you hear Ernie Watts playing the soprano saxophone and it's kind of like a rhythm and blues sound. And then Phil Woods comes in later playing great, you know, playing great and playing more in a bebop style. And again, just like partnerships and personalities, you know, you get different people together and it works out, you know. I mean, I love a good steak. But you got to have, you know, some greens on the side, too. You can't just eat steak, all right? All right, let's check out the Street Beater, also known as the theme to Sanford and Son.

The Street Beater by Quincy Jones, also known as Theme to Sanford and Son. Today on Jazz and the American Spirit, we've been checking out some fun partnerships, unique partnerships in jazz. Jazz music is it's a democracy on the bandstand. Everybody has to be able to bring their own thing, if you will, to the conversation. It's just like you and your friends hanging out. And sometimes even wildly different personalities can get along and have some interesting things to say, and the final product can be great, like that last track where we heard Ernie Watts and Phil Woods together playing saxophones. We're going to close out the show with a wonderful partnership between Stanley Turrentine on the tenor saxophone, Shirley Scott on the Hammond organ, Kenny Burrell on the guitar, Bob Cranshaw on the bass, and Candy Finch on the drums. From the second this starts, your toe will start tapping, or hopefully something will start moving, because this is serious business, as my late friend Dan Miller used to say. Here

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0: Blue Note Records was founded in 1939 by German immigrant Alfred Lion. Known for traditional bebop and cool jazz, Blue Note is now led by iconic producer Don Was, who shares his journey in music with artists Herbie Hancock, Van Morrison, and Aaron Neville. I'm Nick Spitzer. 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
1: 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And thanks.

0: all life depends on water. Much of that water takes the shape of winding, rushing, and running rivers.
1: Our life flows with that of rivers. We think with them. We remember with them. They pass through our bodies.
0: These facts have fueled an ethical reimagining of rivers and other bodies of water. The Rights of Nature movement invites us to ask the question, is a river alive?
1: It is a very complex question, and even the asking of it opens questions about what we mean by life.
0: In this episode, writer Robert McFarlane addresses the crisis our rivers around the world face due to pollution and climate change, and how the movement to think of them as living things and assign them legal standing is playing a role in saving them. This episode of Big Picture Science considers the rights of rivers.
2: Live from NPR News, I'm Giles Snyder. Officials in Tennessee are confirming that death row inmate Krista Gayle Pike survived the state's attempt to execute her last night. The state corrections department says Pike has been transported to an off-site medical facility after officials were unable to carry out her lethal injection. Catherine Sweeney is a reporter with member station WPLN. She was among the media witnesses who described what they saw to other reporters.
3: She lifted her head up and was looking around at one point. She said that there was a spot that was burning and hurting and asked if that was normal. None of it was normal. I covered all the executions last year and most of the ones this year. We haven't seen anything like it. It went really poorly.
2: Tennessee Governor Bob Lee has halted executions from being carried out in the state and has ordered an outside investigation. A commercial flight from Dubai to Tel Aviv made an emergency landing in Saudi Arabia Wednesday after one of the pilots apparently stabbed the other pilot and tried to crash the plane. NPR's Kat Lonsdorf was at the Tel Aviv airport as passengers from that flight finally arrived.
4: It was a chaotic scene packed with journalists and waiting family members. The passengers slowly emerged, dragging suitcases, some crying, some smiling and looking relieved. Some just looked really tired. There were also quite a few families. Dan Zoller was traveling with his wife and two small kids and saw much of the incident on board while trying to comfort his children.
5: The pilot was stabbed. I don't know who stabbed him, but I know that three passengers threw themselves on the terrorist and captured him.
4: Israeli officials are calling it an attempted terrorist attack, but many details are still unknown. The suspect pilot is in custody, and Saudi officials have begun an investigation. Kat Lonsdorf, NPR News, Tel Aviv.
2: The Defense Department expanding the number of universities that have full-time Corps of Cadets programs. NPR's Alyssa Nadworny reports on the changes announced by Defense Secretary Pete Hegseth.
6: There are currently six universities that, under federal law, have Corps of Cadet programs. Hegseth is adding five more. Louisiana State University, Liberty University, Tuskegee University, Mississippi State University, and Hillsdale College will now be designated a, quote, distinguished military college. A document outlining the changes says the new programs will make sure military officers are, quote, grounded in the Constitution, Western civilization, American heritage, and the warrior ethos at a time when many traditional commissioning sources have drifted from those foundations. This comes just a day after Hegseth signed a memo instructing military academies to stop granting tenure to civilian faculty because, as he put it, quote, civilian academic norms undermine the warfighting mission. Alyssa Nadworny, NPR News.
2: This is NPR. Iran says it has received an official U.S. response to Tehran's proposal to bring an end to the seven-month war. Foreign Minister Abbas Araghchi presented the response at a cabinet meeting Wednesday. President Trump rejected that latest offer a few days ago, but Araghchi had said that Iran has not received a formal rejection. Iran's proposal, put forward last week, calls on the U.S. to lift its blockade of Iranian ports in exchange for Iran reopening the Strait of Hormuz within a week. Britain's prime minister says the UK authorities have strong indications that Iran was involved in an incident near an airbase in England where U.S. forces operate, and five men were arrested over the weekend. Philip Marks reports that British and U.S. officials are jointly investigating.
7: Police detained the British men, all in their 20s and from London, on Sunday near RAF Fairford, a base American bombers have flown from during this year's strikes on Iran. They were held on suspicion of explosives offences and preparing an act of terrorism, then released on bail the next day. Police say three small trucks found at the scene contained gasoline but no explosives. Speaking to British broadcasters, Prime Minister Andy Burnham offered little concrete information about the alleged plot or Iran's potential involvement, adding only the investigation remains complex and serious and he'd share more details soon. Iran denies any role, though has previously warned that any bases used to attack its territory would constitute legitimate targets. For NPR News, I'm Willem Marks in London.
2: Stocks in Europe are down in Thursday trading after Asian shares were mostly higher. Japan's benchmark Nikkei closed up more than 3%. I'm Giles Snyder. This is NPR News.
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0: We know there are many things alive in a river, such as fish, turtles, algae, and microorganisms. The riparian tree and grass environment alongside hosts life too. Even in this little San Leandro Creek in California, life depends on the flow of water. But some argue that this creek is itself alive, as is the bay it flows into. The argument is central to the growing Rights of Nature movement, which asserts that ecosystems and entities like creeks and rivers should have legal rights. We explore how a change in our thinking that regards creeks, streams, and rivers as living things rather than just resources could help save them and the watersheds they're a part of. After all, every place in the world is part of a watershed. Where I'm standing now is in the San Leandro Creek watershed, which is within the San Francisco Bay watershed. Can you name the one you live in? Welcome to Big Picture Science. I'm Molly Bentley. In this episode, we hear how a growing movement seeks to change how we think about the rights of rivers.

0: In his book Underland, writer Robert McFarlane digs into the intersection of humans and the rest of the living world that thrives below our feet. Now, the professor of literature and environmental humanities at the University of Cambridge has emerged from that exploration to examine our relationship with water that flows around and under us. He begins here by reading a passage from his book that reminds us of our intimate bodily relationship with rivers.
1: The language of hydrological governance refers to rivers, streams, and lakes as water bodies. To the 40,000 recognized water bodies in England, Wales, and Scotland should be added another 65 million or so, for every human is, of course, a water body. Water flows in and through us. Running, we are rivers. Seated, we are pools. Our brains and hearts are three-quarters water. Our skin is two-thirds water. Even our bones are watery. We were swimmers before we were walkers, slow turning like breath divers in the dark flotation tank of the womb.
0: Robert McFarlane's book title poses a question. Is a river alive? Well, it's one that's essential to an ethical shift that's underway in how we regard and care for ecosystems. And many regard gaining clarity on this question as key to restoring our relationship to rivers around the world and addressing threats to them such as pollution, overdamming, and climate change. Well, we'll hear what this movement asks of us, where it has achieved surprising results, and how one answers the question of whether a river is alive. But first, we begin with a rare, and for those campaigning to repair the natural flow of rivers, hopeful event. Over the course of a year, beginning in the fall of 2023, four hydroelectric dams on the 250-mile-long Klamath River that winds through southern Oregon and northern California were removed, allowing the river to flow freely for the first time in 100 years. Well, Rob, this year there was a celebration in Northern California among those who were cheering the undamming of the Klamath River. Now, this was the biggest project to tear down dams in the country. Mm. What does it take to take a dam down?
1: Explosives, heavy machinery, but above all, the infrastructure of will and imagination. And the drive, the campaign to imagine the Klamath River otherwise, a de-dammed, undammed Klamath, had to reach back almost a century to the river before the first dam went up, which I think was 1922. And then this extraordinary alliance came together with the Yurok tribe at its center and began to dream of a de-dammed Klamath. But it took two decades to imagine and then to realize. But what we have seen since the last of the dams came down last year, as you will know, is the astonishing speed with which rivers heal themselves.
0: I recommend anyone who has not seen the before and after shots of the river, it's extraordinary to compare the two.
1: Yes.
0: Enormous lump of concrete,
1: yeah,
0: of engineering holding back this river.
1: Yeah.
0: And then in the next shot, 2 years later, just in this last year, it's gone.
1: It's gone, and four of them have gone. And Shane Anderson, who's making this extraordinary film about it all, the kind of longitudinal view of the de-damming, he visited the river this May. And where the reservoirs had been, so that was drowned land, and they leave behind kind of sodden silt, of course, when the reservoirs are first drawn down. But then the Yurok tribe revegetation crews had hand-seeded millions of seeds, a wildflower mix, very carefully chosen, drought-resistant lupines and California poppies and others, and planted young cottonwood trees. And so quickly, that vegetable life, as it were, that floral life had poured back. And Shane describes seeing the banks of the former reservoirs, the drowned land, just ablaze with this orange floral fire. And he said, the air smelled sweet and the river seemed alive. And so through it all, you have this moving, willful, silver agent of the river, undrowned.
0: You know, in preparing to talk to you about this, I had to practice the word undammed
1: de-dammed,
0: because we don't use it. When would we ever say undam or de-dam a river, because we don't do it.
1: That's so interesting. It's a bit like learning and unlearning. Unlearning is the unfamiliar verb. We don't unlearn. Unlearning's hard, and de-damming is hard, harder than damming. Unlearning is harder than learning.
0: What happens to a river when you dam it? I'll make this a two-part question. What happens to a river when you dam it? And if it does kill the river, was the Klamath River dying?
1: Well, dams are a complex structure. There are complex politics. There are no easy answers around them, and I've spent a little time studying them in and their effects and their cultural politics, their imaginative politics in northeastern Quebec or Nitassinan, the Innu word for the homeland there. And then I'm a kind of fascinated onlooker to the Klamath question. A reservoir drowns a river. You can drown a river. That's a counterintuitive idea, but that's what a reservoir does. It impounds water, and it also stops the free movement of silt on the one hand, and silt is a kind of superhero of riverine systems. It moves around, it spreads fertility, it reshapes and is reshaped by the flow of water.
0: And certainly I should just say that the Mississippi Delta is a great example of what
1: yes.
0: happens when you dam a river oh. and you deprive the delta of that land-building silt and sand.
1: And life-building, because it is so fertile. I mean, that's why the Nile Delta, right, became one of the cradles of an early form of civilization, is because that you could, as the old joke goes, you could kind of place your hand in the soil and grow five new fingers, right? but the other thing that dams stop, of course, is the free passage of migratory fish, unless they're configured differently. But even then, it's so an adramus fish, that is to say fish which migrate out to the sea but have a freshwater phase of their life, come back into the headwaters of rivers to spawn. So salmon famously, and steelhead trout, which are rainbow trout, but steelheads are the anadromous version that move out to sea. You know, the Klamath was the third biggest salmon run on the Pacific coast before the dams went up. Absolutely immense. And the Europe people were a salmon people. So food sovereignty, food security, cultural identity was absolutely bound up with those legendary salmon runs. But the dams just stopped that, just stopped it dead. And so the salmon couldn't get up to the spawning grounds. But when the dams came down, one of this thing that came to just gong strike moment around the world is within 2 days of, I think it was the Iron Gate Dam coming down, river scientists captured on sonar the blurry outline of the first Chinook salmon making that passage upstream of where the dam had stood. And that, you know, we need hope right now. Mm-hmm.
0: Okay, so. And it had been about a century before they had done that.
1: Yeah.
0: The Iron Gate salmon traveled up the river.
1: So I think the first dam went up in 22. The Iron Gate Dam actually went up in I think it was 64. So it was quite a long, it's like a four-decade phase of a four-dam project. But then a shorter phase of the de-damming process, the undamming process. I'm rolling those words right in my mouth as well. But watching that life pour back in the form of fish, wetland regeneration, floral regeneration, prairie regeneration. I mean, we start to think of a living river as having an aura that radiates outwards. The river doesn't stop at its banks, just as it's not defined by its main channel. And life begins to emanate and radiate from a living river.
0: Well, you said that we all need hope, and I shouldn't have interrupted you while you were saying that, because that is one phrase that should not be interrupted. Before we get to the hope, we're
1: yes.
0: going to go down a little bit down the path of some despair, because you write that rivers are in crisis worldwide, not just mm-hmm. because of the dams. The dams mm-hmm. certainly contribute to them. And that some young people might not even know what healthy rivers are. Rob, why are they in crisis? And how has it come to this?
1: Well, let me give a global answer to that and then a national answer from my country. The global answer is that rivers are threatened by pollution of many kinds and by drought. And an extraordinary recent study which used remote sensing technology data and AI analysis to, in effect, reconstruct a kind of day-by-day life of all of the world's rivers for 35 years, came to some unsurprising conclusions, which is that climate change is changing the very nature of our rivers. So very broadly, the lower, flatter reaches of rivers, there the rivers are lower and they're slower. And in the upper, steeper parts of rivers, they are flashier, that's to say they flood more suddenly and more catastrophically, And they're quicker. So that's a kind of big picture about the sort of mother of all questions, how climate is reshaping our rivers. And I always like to point out that at least in the Northern Hemisphere, river life and human life, the Holocene broadly, are more or less coeval, because as the ice retreated, fresh water was released and rivers began to flow. The little chalk stream near my house was born when the permafrost melted sufficiently that groundwater could charge the aquifer and then emerge as a spring and form a river that seeks the sea. To give the national answer briefly, in my country, England, there is not a single river in good overall health. We have two measures, good ecological health and good chemical health. 0% of rivers in good chemical health, 14% in good ecological health. So I am surrounded by wounded and dying rivers. And we've woken up to that in my country. We're now seeing it. We've seen it come into view, visibility, audibility, in the last 5 years. And the hopeful bit is the guardianship movement of outrage and change and activism and legal work that is now responding to this crisis.
0: Well, you were referring to the changing definition of rivers when you described that a river is not just that narrow ribbon that goes from A to B. You suggested as much. And so let's talk about the definition of rivers, because it is being challenged by ecologists in a profound way, that it is no longer just that band that you see, but the definition of a river includes a lot more. It includes the streams and the tributaries and what we cannot see, which is all the water moving underneath it and even wetlands, some ecologists will say. That is a much more vast description or definition of river.
1: Yeah.
0: Did I miss anything with that? Did I summarize that?
1: Well, no, beautifully. I mean, I think it's a philosophical as well as a material question. Where does a river end, right? And one extension of that is to say a river never ends. It's merely part of the water cycle, of which we are also part, as water bodies are ourselves. But we could turn to the... So I sometimes compare the definition of a river as its single channel to defining and regarding a tree only as its trunk. So the tree has this immense root world, which for me is where the river meets the sea and fresh mingles with salt, and that great kind of mutual irrigation of the ecotone that happens at a river's mouth. And then, of course, a river has a tree has branches and has leaves, and that's the sort of watershed of the river, because a river has no single birth point that we dream of. A spring is where a river is born, but of course a river is born of rain and snow and precipitation, and everyone lives in a watershed. I love this fact. I live in Cambridge. It's so flat in Cambridge, but I still live in a watershed. We all live where water gathers towards other water to form river and stream, and they seek the sea. So I love this big inclusive definition of river as community, as gathering of beings and of tributaries. But it makes it hard to manage, right? It makes it hard to deal with. So it's easier to singularize and reduce river.
0: Mm-hmm. And then in that way, also, watersheds become invisible, which they should not, because we rely on them so much. And I could imagine that what if, in addition to giving the street where we live and the town and the country, you know where I'm going, we live on the something-something watershed.
1: Yes.
0: You'd also have to name your watershed.
1: Can you? I don't want to put you on the spot. So I can tell you my rivers. It's Nine Wells Wood, the spring, becomes Hobson's Brook, becomes Vickers Brook, becomes the River Cam, becomes the River Great Ouse, and the River Great Ouse meets the sea at what we call the Wash, the North. It meets the North Sea at this vast estuary mouth, many miles across. So that's the run of my rivers, as it were. That's my watershed identity.
0: And what is the watershed called, the whole watershed?
1: It would be the Cam watershed.
0: The Cam.
1: Yeah, exactly. We would sort of name it for the central river that it drains. But watershed thinking has long been it had a big political manifestation in the 60s and 70s. It was sometimes called bioregional thinking. But there are, like Ashish Kothari, there is really interesting thinkers, Indian thinkers and others, who are arguing for the need to imagine ourselves as into watersheds rather than nation states or provinces or regions. And I mean, it makes makes perfect sense to me because water is life. We'll never do it, but it's a beautiful dream.
0: I thought we were being hopeful.
1: Well, can you imagine? Get planetary governance saying, right, we abolish the nation state and we hereby inaugurate a watershed identity. But what a good identity it would be.
0: And what it gets at is that if we were more familiar, if we had this cultural memory, as you say, of what a river is,
1: yes,
0: when it's allowed to just be a river,
1: yes,
0: we wouldn't be thinking of it as that ribbon. Why is that an important reimagining, that definition that is much, that considers a river to be much more vast than how we imagine it, because we want it to do what we want it to do for us.
1: Yes.
0: Why is that important?
1: Well, that we want it to do what we want it to do for us is the instrumental account of a river. It is river as resource, river as ecosystem service provider. That's the language that we would use of in terms of natural governance in England. And there we have fully objectified river. It has simply become a tool. And I think the contrast between river as resource is river as life force. And that is what has got suppressed and forgotten. And part of the instrumentalization of river is the singularization of river. It's the channel. It's the thing that fills our glasses, and it's the thing that takes our waste away. And I think when we fall into that as well, into that, as it were, delusion or that perception, which privatization of water in my country has absolutely centered, a deterritorialized, privatized account of river as liquid asset. That has been the dominant paradigm in my country for 36 years. The result is a dying river system. So the work is one of imagination as well as legislation. How do we reimagine rivers as friends, as neighbours, as co-citizens, as life givers, as complex ecologies, as trees of water that draw down from the watershed and unfurl their roots of life into the ocean? That's the work of story. It's the work of writing. And it is the work of imagination.

0: On last week's Wait, Wait, Josh Gondelman said he wasn't planning on visiting George Lucas's new museum anytime soon.
1: I'm excited for like 25 years from now when George Lucas opens a way worse museum and is like, this is the museum I've always wanted to go.
2: Exactly.
0: I'm Peter Sagal. Join us as the one and only David Byrne joins our band of talking heads. That's this week's Wait, Wait from NPR.
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0: The removal of the four hydroelectric dams on the Klamath River came about after an historic milestone in the Rights of Nature movement. Prompted in part by declining salmon runs, in 2019, the Yurok tribe, whose members have long lived along its banks, recognized the rights of the Klamath River by granting it personhood. This made it the first known river in North America to have the same legal rights as a human under tribal law. 4 years later, the first of the dams was removed.
1: It was a moment those gathered here have hoped for decades. Last week, a demolition crew broke through the Iron Gate Dam, the last of four hydroelectric dams being removed on the Klamath River, which stretches for 400 kilometers from the state of Oregon to the California coast. The dam breach is part of the largest river restoration project ever undertaken in the United States.
0: Robert McFarlane has been describing how the definition of a river is changing, but in his book, Is a River Alive?, he describes how the moral standing of a river is also in flux. Rob, why is a river alive? What's the case for that? And why not a lake or an ocean? What is it about a river?
2: Well, I'm very happy to speak of a lake as alive and indeed of the ocean as alive, as well as an extraordinary blue machine. So it's not, I'm not a kind of riverist in that sense, because water seeks a body and sometimes that body is human and sometimes it's lake and sometimes it's river. Is a river alive? So this is a question and not a statement. It's something I explore. I spent 4.5 years exploring, partly because it is such an alien notion, right? To the rationalist mind, of course, a river isn't alive. It contains life. There are lives that it enables, but the river itself is not alive. And yet, there are cultures, communities, individuals, regions where the idea that, including children. And I asked my son really early on in this project, I was like, is a river alive? And Will's like, well, duh, yes, obviously.
0: He could have saved you 4 years.
2: Exactly. He was like, that's going to be a short book. Exactly. The one-word book. I'm not sure my editors would have liked that very much. But it is a very complex question. And even the asking of it opens questions about what we mean by life. And for me, being is a verb and not a noun. River is a verb and not a noun. We live in relation. We tumble processually through the world, always tangling and untangling with other beings, other presences, other forms, other forces. But there is a definition of selfhood which we might say sort of supports the asset value account of self, which is that we are our own fortresses, that we move through the world as singletons and we fortify ourselves against others and we bounce off and crash into others. A river makes a nonsense of that. And the idea that our life flows with that of rivers, we think with them, we remember with them, they pass through our bodies. I'm always in relation with rivers, and actually I think all of us are. So to say that a river is alive, to conclude, requires a redefinition of what life and living and enlivenment are.
0: The argument that rivers are alive, does it then follow that they also die? And does it also follow that they have rights?
2: Huh. Okay, well, if we take the first of those first, can a river die? When I speak to people about living rivers, rivers being alive, and they'll balk at that, but then I say, can you imagine a dying river or a dead river? And they're like, oh yeah. Yeah, I know. Yeah, okay, I see. And a dying river literally deadpools. That's the hydrologist's term of art. A river that deadpools is a river that doesn't have enough flow to move itself out of its own belly. We know what that looks like. Massive fish kills. The Murray-Darling River Basin in Australia. The Oder during the summer of 2022. So many fish died they had to use JCBs to clear the river of the corpses. That's a dying river. A river choked with garbage, so it can't flow. That's a dying river. The rivers in Chennai, which I visited, which have 0% dissolved oxygen, that's the free-floating oxygen, not the oxygen that's bound into H2O, and zero species count. That's a dying or a dead river. And we know what that feels like. And when you move close to one, you feel your spirit pall. You feel it kind of droop and drop, because if a living river animates, a dying river mortifies. So can a river die? Yes. Therefore, can a river be alive? I think so. certainly, and not just metaphorically, I feel this metaphysically. Should a river have rights? Okay, well, now we have a big other question. Does a river have to be alive to have rights? No. We assign rights to corporations. Corporations in the UK and in the US have a whole suite of rights. So we have no problem with...
0: Because we consider them important.
2: We consider them important. Philosophically, arguably, we consider them to be an assemblage of humans, and so we need to find a way of representing the assemblage's rights. But it continually baffles me that a river who has flowed through my landscape for 10,000 years has no rights. But I could found a company tomorrow. You and I could go and file a company's house registration
0: tomorrow.
2: Could it
0: be a company
2: tomorrow
0: that was pro-river
2: and it would immediately have a bunch of rights, but the river would have none. So yes, let's make it, if we do, let's make it a pro-river company.
0: Now, it went by kind of fast, but some listeners may have caught the pronoun that you used.
2: Oh, yeah, okay.
0: Which you used the river who.
2: The river who,
0: not
2: yeah.
0: the river that.
2: Or the river which, exactly.
0: And
2: yeah.
0: I get the feeling that language is important to you.
2: Oh, well, I've been a writer for 22 years and I teach okay. English, so...
0: Okay, a trite observation. But in this case, precision of language is important around
2: yes.
0: rivers in particular.
2: Yes, precision... I'm always interested in precision. I think it's a function of lyricism rather than of limit.
0: So at some point, did you change, referring to
2: pronoun.
0: Rivers as
2: yes.
0: that? You changed
2: yes,
0: the pronouns.
2: Yes, I did. And that happened consciously but spontaneously, as it were, early on in this process. And I suddenly realized that I just wanted to naturalize to myself that phrase. So all the way through the book, I refer to rivers who flow, rivers who rise, rivers who are born. And just that tiny adjustment in grammar feels both inconsequential and very important. It alters the posture of address that we have to the living world, including in this case rivers.
0: I wonder to what degree, how far it goes in changing our relationship to rivers, because there are lots of living entities whose status offers very little protection.
2: Yeah.
0: We still do testing on animals. We
2: yeah.
0: raise animals in factory farms. And these are beings that we know to feel pain.
2: Yeah, absolutely.
0: So it's not a guarantee that once you say it has rights.
2: Very, very far from it. And I mean, we're seeing human rights violated at spectacular and atrocious scales every day on our live streams. So rights are no magic bullet. However, it is almost always in the interests of existing power to represent rights as a zero-sum game. And by that I mean to argue that, oh, if we accord rights over here to rivers, we are going to be proportionally subtracting rights over here from humans, let's say. That's not how rights work. Rights organize and at some level kind of litigate relations between entities in communities. They are not automatically in conflict with one another. So when you hear people speak of conflict-based rights as a kind of norm, as a paradigm for understanding rights, you should look at what status quo they want to keep in place. So we can think about rivers having rights, and we can think about it in a blue sky way. In I keep speaking of my country, England, but it's just starting to creep in there. But we could go back to the Klamath story, and in 2019 the Yurok tribe issued, and it's a beautiful declaration. You can find it out there on a wonderful website called Eco Jurisprudence Monitor that tracks all of these initiatives, these earth law minded initiatives. They issued a declaration of rights for the Klamath River. And among those rights was the right to flow. And that right has now been restored. So the rights thinking, the thinking of a river as having inalienable pre-existing rights, not rights that humans are giving the river, but rights the river always had, but humans had taken away or failed to recognize. That became part of the imaginative work of de-damming the Klamath.
0: And this idea that a river is alive, that a river has rights, is part of the rights of nature movement. This is one that recognizes the rights of ecosystems. It sounds like this movement is getting traction.
2: Is yes.
0: that fair to say?
2: Yes. Every year we see more momentum, more cases. The last 2 years, the Goldman Prize for environmental activism, which is sometimes called the Nobel for Nature, it's an amazing award, has gone to water defenders, both of them women, both of them working for the rights of, in the case of Teresa Vicente in 2023, Mar Menor, this great saltwater lagoon in Spain. She led an incredible campaign which resulted in the Spanish Constitutional Court recognizing the rights of Mar Menor. And then this year, Mariluz Moriari, a Peruvian activist, brought an incredible case in the Peruvian court system to recognize the rights of the Marañón River on which she and her people live. There, the challenge is implementation, like actually getting change on the ground. So, amazing things are happening.
0: Are most of these, campaigns on behalf of the rights of nature brought about by indigenous groups?
2: Yes and no. I use the phrase guardians, and I think that includes... a lot of these movements come from below, let's put it like that. So you very rarely find a state or a state governmental level bringing a rights campaign. It's almost always communities who recognize the harm that is being done, the harm that is being threatened to their river, to their forest, to their ecosystem, and to their identity, because their identity is bound up in that forest, river, or mountain. And sometimes a lot of them are indigenous, but a lot of them also are concerned communities. So the citizens of Toledo at the end of Lake Erie declared a Bill of Rights for Lake Erie. It was struck down subsequently on appeal, but that was a group of concerned citizens who saw existing environmental regulation and law falling short in its capacity to prevent the slow death of the lake.
0: So let's look at a concrete example of how this idea can change the world and change an ecosystem.
2: Yep.
0: You tell the story of how it was used, this concept that rivers have rights, that nature has rights, to protect the River of the Cedars and the cloud forest in Ecuador. And we're going to hear how, but first, could you give us a definition of what a cloud forest is for anyone who has not had the privilege of walking through one and getting their face and their hair wet? Because it's a pretty wet place. It sounds just magical.
2: It is. They are magical. I've never been in a place of more life. I mean, statistically, but also atmospherically, as it were. You have the sense of being in a green furnace, just teeming with existence and the possibility of future existence. So a cloud forest is different to a rainforest. They form higher, and instead of rain, you get cloud. And the cloud, in this case, in northern Ecuador, is formed by moisture-bearing water sweeps in off the Pacific, is then kind of pushed up the Andean range. And as it reaches a certain altitude, the air temperature drops and the water vapor condenses in the form of mist. And there, that mist then wraps these vast regions of forest and moves through every gap between every tree. And the mist, of course, then has this immense surface area, or particularly of as it were, vegetable life on which to condense. So because it's epiphytic, there's so much epiphytic plant life, plant growing on plant, you have this just inconceivably maximized surface area on which the mist condenses, forms droplets. Those droplets run to the end of leaves, and then they plop from the end of leaves in their billions in a process that I think is beautifully known as continuous fog drop. I wish they made continuous fog drop sweets, but I'd buy them. All of those drops form rivers.
0: So the River of the Cedars, and again, we're describing a place in Ecuador right now. The River of the Cedars feeds the cloud forest, but what was interesting, the many things that are interesting in your book, is that one of your companions, Juliana, said it also goes the other way. And she said, and I'm quoting from the book, the mining would kill this river stone dead, because of course there are miners that want to get in there into the forest. If you take away the forest, you take away the rain and the mist, and the river dies. So the river is feeding this lush ecosystem, but as you just described, it is also being fed by...
2: Absolutely. I mean, the first rule of ecology is everything is connected to everything else, and the cloud forest is a river maker, the river is a cloud forest maker. So, of course, their life, their being is mutual, reciprocal. The one can't exist without the other. And mining, the form of mining that threatened Los Cedros, the name given to this cloud forest from which the Rio Los Cedros flows, was predominantly gold mining. So a concession was issued in 2017, which just stamped a big, big access grid over the southern portion of Los Cedros. And this gold mining would just delete the forest. It would eliminate the forest because you have to raise it in order to open pit mine the gold out of there. And then the gold is leached out of these big tailings heaps in a process that's known as cyanidation, where you're literally just running poison through the tailings heaps to leach out the gold. And of course, theoretically, that highly toxic water is then somehow contained in a bermed pond or something, but of course most of it just runs out into the existing river courses and flows into the groundwater. So death to the forest, death to the river.

0: Coming up, what happened next when powerful mining companies entered the Ecuadorian cloud forest, preparing to clear part of it? This episode of Big Picture Science looks at the rights of rivers.
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2: Certainly the best steak I ate at any point while researching the book was in Bilbao from a cow that was 25 years old.
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0: Before we hear about the fate of the Ecuadorian cloud forest as the mining companies prepared to roll in with their equipment, we should visit the night in 2008 when a vote was taken that would shape that fate. In his book, Robert McFarlane describes how many of Ecuador's 14 indigenous nations traveled from around the country to meet in the town of Monte Cristi. Indigenous leaders and shamans gathered in an assembly building in town. No one else was allowed access to the room. After a ceremony that involved the taking of ayahuasca and summoning the spirits of the mountain, the members voted on whether the rights of nature should be enshrined in the Ecuadorian Constitution. The answer, Robert McFarlane says, was a resounding yes. And he writes, one of the regions whose future was to be determined by that vote was the area of rivers and cloud forest in the northwest of the country, called Los Cedros. We're coming to a dramatic moment. And before we describe what actually happened, we want to describe the tool that Ecuador had created for just this purpose. And they had incorporated a pretty profound idea, as we've laid out here, in their constitution in 2008.
4: Correct.
0: And what was that idea?
4: The idea is the idea of the rights of nature. And again, it trips off the tongue, but actually to meet it, as is now the case in the Ecuadorian Constitution, which was revised in 2008, to meet these ideas installed as a series of four articles in the highest, as it were, blueprint of governance for a nation state.

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1: Do humans have a different set of rights, or and maybe animals, or where do they fall on the rights hierarchy?
2: Yeah, they all entangle. It's not a hierarchy, it's an entanglement. So, for example, the UN in 2022 recognized as a key human right the right to a clean and healthy environment. And this was one of the key recognitions in helping connect the rights of nature and human rights, because they might be thought of as antagonistic or separable, and in some cases they have been, I think, but really we need to understand them philosophically as absolutely mutual. So the Constitution made fascinating provision, which it was not really then followed through on, for indigenous rights, rights to clean water, for example. So it was a very rights-minded constitution. But the rights of nature were there, and for a long time they did nothing. And we should say that there's a difference between moral imagination, constitutional realization, and then actually implementation or change on the ground. It's much easier to stop bad things happening to rivers and forests than it is to make good the bad things that have happened to rivers and forests. That's why the Klamath is such a remarkable story of revival, of Lazarus, of restoration, of resurrection. But in Ecuador, fortunately, what happened in 2021...
1: Can I set up just a little bit here for the drama? Because I think it has earned its drama.
2: It has.
1: So as you said, the miners had created a grid of this part of the cloud forest that they wanted to... they wanted it to get rid of. They were going to blow it up and create mines, and that would be... The river would be destroyed, or parts of it, and also parts of the cloud forest in this area that is of immense biodiversity, not only just many raindrops, but a very lush part of Ecuador. And they were getting ready to do it. The miners just thought, sort of, I don't want to say that they were rubbing their hands together. That's not fair. But they were all set to do it. I don't know if it got so far that the trucks had been engaged, the ignitions had been engaged.
2: Oh, helicopter flyovers, the beginnings of drilling platforms, of prospecting. And we should say, when you say miners here, this is too massive. This is a Canadian so-called prospect generator, a speculative mining company that comes in to work out whether there's gold in them, their hills. And if so, they then acquire the license and then sell that to a mega mining company. And the state mining company, Enami. So you have a big state interest, you have a big external... corporate interest. Like, this is power. This is not a bunch of guys with some gold panning and some pickaxes. So this was the abolition of the forest coming up.
1: Yes, this is closer to David and Goliath.
2: Yes.
1: And again, as you would say, those corporations would have rights,
2: at least in our
1: country.
2: Yep.
1: Okay, so then this incredible thing happened. What happened next?
2: The forest looked like it would die. And then a remarkable man called José de Cou, who had moved into this forest 35 years earlier in a tent, and then had cussedly, limpet-like, attached himself to the forest and fought off the many sources of destruction that threatened it.
1: Literally attached himself.
2: Well, I mean, he pitched his tent down by the river, and that's where he lived, and in fact where he died in May last year. So the forest wouldn't exist without Jose, but he, all other avenues being exhausted, he realized that there were these constitutional articles, and he, as a citizen, could bring the case. And so he escalated a case up through the Ecuadorian court system, saying, if the miners come, the rights of the river and the forest will be violated. And during COVID, during the high phase of COVID in that country, and indeed around the world, three judges sat, and a huge court procedure was undertaken with the mining companies representing themselves, many so-called amicus curiae, friends of the court, coming to speak for the forest and of the forest, scientists submitting papers about the biodiversity. It was an extraordinary theater, as well as almost a tribunal of the imagination. The judges couldn't get to the forest because nobody could travel in Ecuador because of the pandemic. So they had to kind of pass a life or death sentence on this remarkable cloud forest without ever meeting it. And in late 2021, late November, early December, this judgment comes down from the Constitutional Court. It is a beautiful piece of jurisprudence. It's law as poetry.

0: headed up by Agustin Grijalva Jimenez, and it decrees that the rights of the forest will be violated if the mining goes ahead. And it compels the mining companies to evacuate the area, quit all operations, make good any, in this case, fortunately, minor damage. And it had the power of the Constitution behind it. And so they were repelled. The forest lives, the rivers flow still clear-watered. And I was there a year after that judgment was passed, and I travelled up to the forest with the judges who had never met the forest that existed because of them. And I still remember walking up into that mist to the bird call, the sound of that forest just teeming and seething with Agustin and his colleague Ramiro. And every step we were taking in a living forest, but also a dead forest, the counterfactual forest, the forest that shouldn't be there. And I just remember this flickering of experience between the real and the might have been, as it were. It was very haunting, very powerful encounter. We were there for about 2 weeks.
1: Is the future of the cloud forest secure?
0: No, because gold prices have gone... I mean, they were insane when I was there in 2022, but a kind of spot price of a troy ounce of gold has since then, because of tariffs, because of Ukraine, vast now. And so, of course, the mountains are more valuable, the forest is more valuable, the pressure is growing. So I'm actually have become stayed very involved with this forest and river, and indeed many of the other rivers I write about in the book. We've formed a network of guardians of the forest, Ecuadorian colleagues, legal specialists, activists on the ground, and then an international board of which and group of which I'm one, because this is not a fairy tale ending to what would have been a villainous story. It is merely one stay or reprieve for this place of most life.
1: It is a powerful example, though, of what's possible.
0: Yes, what's possible.
1: And we have to hold on to that.
0: Yes. And there are many examples where Rights for Nature rulings have failed or implementation has been impossible, including the Atrato River in Colombia. And another amazing ruling in 2016, but one in which actually change on the ground has proved incredibly difficult because of illegal mining, because of narco violence, because of state absence in the upper reaches of the Atrato. So for every hopeful example, there's a counterexample. But this dialectic between hope and futility, or hope and loss, or possibility and degradation is where we live, right?
1: So finally, Rob, this idea of flickering back and forth between the forest that is and the forest that could have been, and when we think about the importance of rivers and our efforts to save them, we really do save ourselves.
0: Yes,
1: when we do this. But I wonder if we could take to heart the example that where we are recording now in Manhattan was once a wetland. It was a living system. So we made a trade-off. And where we are sitting now, in a studio, on a road where there are lots of cars, there's lots of traffic outside, it was not always like this. Mm. It was once alive. And I wonder if you could describe for us what the island of Manhattan once looked like.
0: Well, I'll have a go. And I will say this, cities are alive. We're alive too. And cities are complex ecosystems, and cities contain remarkable nature. I always have eyes for the birds in cities. And my friend Yuval Narvaez, who features in the book, he says barrenness is a state of mind, rarely a state of land. And I think that's worth remembering. But yeah, Manhattan has buried many of its rivers and streams. There's the famous, I think, Vila map, it's called, from the 1860s. And there, if you look at that, it's easily findable online. You can see the wetlands. You can see like Washington Square, and you can see the streams moving through the city and reaching the Hudson or reaching the ocean. But and this takes me perhaps to a phrase and a concept we can end on, which is the idea of daylighting. And
1: it's lovely. It's a lovely idea.
0: I was hoping
1: you would describe this.
0: Yeah.
1: Because it is hopeful. It's a very hopeful act. What is daylighting?
0: Well, it comes from the language of urban planning, let's say. But of course, it's a metaphor as well. But in urban planning, city design, it is where we restore buried rivers, culverted rivers, covered rivers to the surface of cities. So we bring them back up to the light again. We daylight them. And this has happened in cities, because so many cities built themselves over their rivers. They imprisoned them, they entombed them, they ghosted them. And I have this idea that we should, wherever buried rivers run in our cities, if they haven't been daylighted, we should paint great blue rivers of paint across pavement and road. And so every time we cross a river, we understand that our cities are not just built by rivers, but on rivers. So there's a thought for the urban planners out there. But otherwise, where we can, bringing rivers back up to the surface, they become presences we relate to. We understand their absolutely inseparable entanglement with our lives and what they do for us, and they become personalities, they become individualized again. So let us daylight, and where we cannot daylight, let us remember.
1: Robert McFarlane, I really enjoyed this conversation. Thank you so much.
0: Thank you. Me too, Molly.
1: Robert McFarlane is the author of Is a River Alive?

This show would not be possible without the constantly flowing creativity of astronomer and producer Seth Shostak, senior producer Gary Niederhoff, and assistant producers Brian Edwards and Shannon Rose Geary. I am the executive producer of Big Picture Science, Molly Bentley. Also, a big thanks to our listeners and our Patreon supporters. The original music in the show is by Dewey DeLay and June Miyake. This episode of Big Picture Science that examines the vital role that rivers play in our ecosystems and the movements to protect them is called The Rights of Rivers.

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3: From Michigan Public, this is Stateside. I'm April Baer. Today, where young voters are turning to make their voices heard with the midterms coming up.
4: There's become a growing distrust within our institutions that are supposed to be the pillars of our democracy.
3: Also, the tale of two bridges, the ambassador, the Gordie Howe, and the guy who almost single-handedly put a wrench in U.S.-Canadian relations.
5: I mean, the bridge company wasn't thinking about what they were wiping out. They had tunnel vision. Bridge vision, I guess, is what it should be called.
3: Plus, scientists try to get hands around nitrate pollution, causing harmful algal blooms.
6: So rather than converting it into nitrogen gas again, actually using nitrate as a precursor for other value-added products.
3: All that ahead today on Stateside.
7: Live from NPR News in Washington, I'm Dave Mattingly. Investigators say they still don't know why the co-pilot of a Fly Dubai flight en route from the United Arab Emirates to Israel attacked the pilot yesterday. Passengers say the pilot, who'd been stabbed, managed to open the cockpit door, allowing passengers to subdue the co-pilot, who's described as Omani. Alma Gatali was a passenger aboard that flight.
8: It took 3 or 4 minutes till we took over the airplane, and immediately the third pilot managed to balance the aircraft, and we were looking for some place to land.
7: During the incident, the airliner dropped thousands of feet before making an emergency landing in Saudi Arabia. Israeli Prime Minister Benjamin Netanyahu described the incident as a failed attempt to crash the plane. Defense Secretary Pete Hegseth says his decision to cut roughly 20% of generals and admirals in the U.S. military is long overdue. In a speech at Marine Base Quantico in Virginia yesterday, Hegseth said he was doubling his previously announced cut of 10%. Here's NPR's Tom Bowman.
9: He's long complained about a bloated bureaucracy, politically correct officers. There are some 850 of these senior officers, which has jumped 31% in the last five decades.
10: The number crunchers say we fired 10% of the generals and admirals across the force. And that number sounds about right. And I know, because I directed it, that we've also reduced the overall number of general officer slots by an additional 10%. So yes, 20% reduction across the board.
9: Some retired officers I talk with say, you know, listen, we're probably too top-heavy with senior military leaders, but they worry whether this will be done appropriately. Will Hegseth, let's say, try to get rid of officers he sees as not loyal?
7: It's NPR's Tom Bowman reporting. Mail-in ballots for the November midterm elections have begun going out in a number of states. NPR's Miles Parks says some voters are expressing concerns about mailed ballots and potential federal interference.
11: Carly Kappas, a Republican who runs voting in Weld County, Colorado, says voters have a lot of questions right now.
12: How is this going to work? How are you going to make sure my ballot's going to be counted? How am I going to get my ballot? I'm hearing all of these things.
11: It's tempting to think an environment like this might dampen turnout. And midterms already typically see lower turnout compared to presidential election years. But political scientists say it's not so simple. In some cases, threats to voting rights can actually spur higher turnout as people are extra motivated to vote and political groups mobilize to respond to the threats. The highest turnout midterm in modern history was in 2018 during President Trump's first term. Miles Parks, NPR News, Washington.
7: Wall Street futures are mostly higher this morning. This is NPR News from Washington. Tennessee Governor Bill Lee is ordering an outside investigation after yesterday's failed attempt to execute death row inmate Krista Gayle Pike. Her attorneys say Pike was alive and loudly snoring after the attempted lethal injection and taken by ambulance to a hospital. Officials had administered two doses of the lethal drug to Pike, who was to be the first woman executed in the state in at least 200 years. She'd been convicted of a 1995 murder when she was 18 years old. The Tennessee Department of Corrections says it followed every step of the execution protocol. Cornell University says an outside counsel will investigate the school's handling of an alleged sexual assault case in 2024. New York Governor Kathy Hochul had been calling for an independent investigation, as NPR's Brian Mann reports.
13: In a statement on social media, Hochul said she secured a promise from Cornell that the review by an outside counsel will happen.
14: And I just spoke to the university president. They have agreed. They understand the importance of this.
13: The university has drawn criticism for its response 2 years ago when word of an alleged sexual assault at a frat party first spread on campus after the woman reported it to campus police. In a recent civil lawsuit, the woman alleges she was gang raped by seven students. None of the men faced criminal charges. Some were suspended or expelled. But Cornell has declined to say what other disciplinary actions were taken. Hochul says the probe is needed to restore trust.
14: I want answers. I want to know what happened.
13: No details yet on how the investigation will work. Brian Mann, NPR News, Ithaca, New York.
7: I'm Dave Mattingly in Washington.
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3: Welcome to Stateside. I'm April Baer. Glad to have you with us. Today, some hope for possibly getting ahead of nitrogen pollution, which causes toxic blooms around Midwestern lakes.
6: And our system does two things. It removes it from the environment with very, very high binding affinity and also transforms it into a value-added product, ammonia, which is in itself another fertilizer and huge industrial product.
3: That story's ahead today, but first, When you're young, it's very common for people to advise you to be the change you want to see in the world. That is an important idea, but what if the moral stances that move you are not easy to find in the political landscape? This week, we bring you another episode of our podcast series, What the Vote, speaking with younger voters about their takes on the midterms. We're going to pass the mic to Duania English. We'll take it from here.
4: One of the big factors that I would say that has influenced me is growing up Black in America. That itself comes with a lot of things. It has forced me to become aware of what's happening in the country. My name is Duania English. I am from Michigan State University. I was born and raised in Kentwood or Grand Rapids area of Michigan, and I am a Democrat. Politics and the state of our democracy is something that keeps me up at night. A lot of times it fills me with joy, great concern, and I want to do something about it. I've grown up watching things that I am just not satisfied with, but I think we can do better. The thing that has been on my mind the most would be human rights and just ethics in general. Who are we as Americans? There's become a growing distrust within our institutions that are supposed to be the pillars of our democracy. And if those things are losing its legitimacy or its power, then everything else is going to crumble. One day, I am going to become a public servant. I spent a lot of time looking at what's happening in the world, and I want to do something about it. And I believe that I have the platform, whether that just be my voice or just my interest in these things, to make a change. And I believe if something's affecting you that much that you can't stop thinking about it, you should go for it. So that's why I will be running for office. I would say that one thing that politicians need to recognize is that Gen Z is not going away. My generation, we receive a lot of criticisms that we're too sensitive or we're too radical for things, but really we're just passionate. And I'm only 21, but I've grown up seeing corrupt systems. I've grown up in Michigan seeing systems fail, seeing what's not working, what has been working, and I've been spending a lot of my adulthood, teenage life learning about these issues so I can fix it. I am fed up. My motivation for the midterms is I am fed up. I think that's the most simple way to put it. The 2024 election results were very disappointing to me. And just since then, I feel like there's just been a downfall. And there has been a lot of times where I do feel unmotivated, where I do feel sad, discouraged, but democracy requires participation. And so I understand that we can't give up. We have seen that it works. Sometimes hope works. This country, we are a nation that very diverse, very different, but at the end of the day, I believe we have the same goal. We fall behind, but we get back up. And as long as we keep trying to push further into our ideals of what we believe in, I think I still have hope in America.

0: Michigan's environmental agency, EAGLE, sends investigators into neighborhoods all over the state to look into the noxious odors that are reported by residents. These scientists don't do their measuring with tools. They're using their noses. WMUK reporter Elliot Russell went sniffing in the field alongside an EAGLE investigator.
1: I got a call today that somebody was smelling some suspicious odors in the Vine neighborhood.
2: Michael Cox works for EAGLE. He's an investigator in its air quality division based near Kalamazoo. Cox takes me on a mock investigation, mimicking an average day on the job outside Chenery Auditorium in Kalamazoo's Vine neighborhood.
1: And we're going to want to see, obviously fill out this form that I have here with the date, what the temperature might be, sky conditions, wind speed, wind direction.
2: Cox's job is to identify noxious odors in residential areas around Southwest Michigan. Working in the field without scientific instruments, his most important tool is his nose. His sense of smell, his only means of locating stenches reported to EAGLE by residents, like those from industrial facilities or construction sites.
1: And noting these things down will give you an idea as to which way the odor might be coming from, so you can kind of get a sense as to what it might be or where it might be coming from.
2: But how effective is this method of sniffing out noxious odors?
3: A sensory assessment is appropriate for an odor complaint, and it probably is the most appropriate first response.
2: That's Doug Williams. Before retiring, he spent almost 26 years as a chemist at Calsec, a Kalamazoo company that manufactures food and beverage flavoring. Williams says sensory analysis is a well-developed science. But he adds the validity of sensory analysis hinges on training.
3: But you do have to refresh and go back to the standards and remember them and test on them to keep your edge as a panelist.
2: He says Calsec trials its flavorings through a panel of 6 to 12 analysts who are screened for their sensitivity to taste and smell, then trained for months. Sensory analysis can be done by individuals, too, like experienced perfumerists and flavorists.
3: If you're a perfumerist, though, or a flavorist, you could go a couple of years under some sort of apprenticeship to develop and then take the advanced tests, which involve recognitions of dozens, if not hundreds, of standard compounds.
2: EAGLE investigators go to an odor school every 2 years, Cox tells me, and apprentice with working investigators before going into the field on their own. But unlike their counterparts at Calsec, they primarily identify odors using descriptors like musty or earthy rather than by chemical compound. Air Quality Division Director Chris Etheridge says his department would like to provide more training to investigators or send multiple investigators into the field, but resources in his department are limited.
4: Many times they don't have the luxury to be able to send two staff out.
2: Since EAGLE investigators aren't expected to identify chemicals, WMU atmospheric chemist Stephen Burtman suggests using instrumental analysis. He advocates for methods that can break down air samples into their individual chemical ingredients, like mass spectrometry or gas chromatography.
5: But many agencies have mobile labs, like a trailer that they pull. They've got this instrumentation and they can set up and measure in a specific spot.
2: But EAGLE investigators can't use scientific equipment to investigate odors because doing so would deviate from the agency's methodology, which requires them to use sensory analysis alone. Etheridge says it's been that way for his entire 27 years at EAGLE.
4: We have a very specific methodology that we follow now. And we're always mindful to make sure that we're following our approved methodology.
2: According to a spokesperson for EAGLE, Rule 901, which covers noxious odors, was codified as a part of the Michigan Air Pollution Control Rules in 1980. Since then, the rule and the agency's procedure for investigating it, limited to sensory analysis, has not changed at all. This is what WMU chemist Stephen Burtman has to say.
5: Yeah, well, I guess I would call it the Dark Ages method, right? Because what if that person has a cold or is congested or ate hot chilies for lunch and, you know, can't smell a thing?
2: Etheridge says that changing EAGLE procedure is an arduous process that requires legislation from state representatives or a lawsuit that challenges current procedure. Making changes to approved methodology also runs the risk of undermining EAGLE's past investigations.
4: It gives the accused the opportunity to punch holes and to our authority.
2: Instrumental measurement can be used to determine what threat a stench poses to public health. Burtman says that's a crucial responsibility of EGLE. But odor, as a sensation, remains particularly subjective, setting it apart from how air quality or chemical emissions are measured.
5: Some people's poo is another person's rose, right? You know, everyone's got a different take on the smell of different things.
2: I'm Elliot Russell.
0: As you're going about your life, are there people you talk to on the regular who you might have some political disagreements with? I know. Politics has been a third-rail topic for a lot of folks the last couple of years. 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But we're working on a segment for our podcast On Hand that's all about Michigan's status as a purple state. And it feels important to talk about this. There really are a lot of people in all of our lives who see things differently. If you can talk to us about your situation, drop us a line. The email address is onhand@michiganpublic.org. You can also find us through the On Hand podcast page at the Michigan Public website. We have a super simple submission form that you can use to reach out to us. We're looking forward to hearing from you. Time for the break now. After that, we get deep into the drama around the Ambassador Bridge. You're with Stateside.
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0: This is Stateside. I'm April Baer. Every journalist struggles with having to make edits. We have to do it, but it can be one of the most unfun parts of our work. Next week, Detroit Story Fest is offering you, in a live audience, a chance to hear some of the best storytelling from top journalists working in Southeast Michigan with fewer edits. Folks will be there from the Detroit Free Press, Outlier Media, and Bridge Michigan, giving background on some of their best reported features. I'll be there too, sharing the stage with a guy whose work I respect so much, Andrew Lapin. Andrew's been on Stateside before, and this year he reported a really fantastic segment for the radio show and podcast 99% Invisible. It was all about the undeniable effect that a certain international bridge has had on life here in Michigan and in Canada and really across the continent. Of course, we're talking about the Ambassador Bridge. We'd like you to listen to some of Andrew's 99% episode today. I'm sure you know parts of this story, but I bet there's some of it that'll still take you by surprise. Let's listen. You're going to hear Andrew Lapin's voice first, and also 99% host Roman Mars.
11: Every day, endless lines of trucks wait for hours on a concrete plaza flanked by rows of traffic cones so they can be processed by a border agent. The Ambassador is the linchpin of the North American auto industry. 30% of all trade between the U.S. and Canada rolls over this bridge.
12: Everybody has to use the bridge because they basically don't have any other choice. There's a tunnel nearby that's too small for most trucks to drive through, and the next closest international bridge is some 65 miles away.
11: To get to the bridge, all those freight trucks first have to drive by a residential neighborhood in southwest Detroit called Mexican Town. And for many years, they had to drive right through it. Mexican Town is right at the bridge's entry point, and residents have suffered through loud honking and negative health effects for decades. Here's how Sam Butler, president of a local neighborhood group, described it to me.
13: There is this like black soot on like windows or on the outside of people's homes that face the bridge that you can like literally take your finger, wipe off a piece of this black soot. living so close to a international crossing that gets 10,000 trucks per day.
11: Folks in Windsor don't like the bridge either. It's not well maintained. Large chunks of concrete have been known to break off and fall on the streets below.
12: Basically, everyone in the surrounding area hates this bridge, but they have nobody to complain to. They can't petition the city or the county or even the U.S. or Canadian governments because none of them own this bridge.
11: In fact, for the longest time, the Ambassador Bridge was owned by one guy. You had to take it up with him, if you could get a hold of him.
14: I'm a quiet, private man. But somebody decided to make me something other than being private. I didn't.
11: That's Manuel Maroon. He went by Maddie. He owned the Ambassador Bridge from 1979 until 2018, when the ownership transferred to his son, Matthew. For decades, he was, quietly, one of the most important people in Detroit.
12: When Maddie Maroon died in 2020, he was a billionaire. A good chunk of his empire was funded with bridge tolls and the duty-free gas stations on the bridge.
11: By this point, you're probably asking the obvious question. How can one man and his family own an international bridge, a critical piece of infrastructure that so many people have to use? Actually, a lot of critical infrastructure is privately owned. And the story of the Maroon family in Detroit shows how this kind of relationship can go totally wrong.
12: The Ambassador Bridge has always been privately owned, and when it was built in the 1920s, that wasn't so unusual.
11: At the time, the economy was booming, and the country was modernizing. But local governments were often slow to act. So big infrastructure projects, like bridges, sometimes needed private investors to get off the ground. I should add, the mayor of Detroit at the time did not like the idea that this bridge would be privately owned. He tried to stop it. But after the city passed a ballot proposal by a huge margin, he had no choice. The stakes were driven into the ground in 1927. At a ceremony to mark the occasion, a 16-year-old girl in high heels balanced across a catwalk over the Detroit River. This girl, Helen Austin, was the daughter of one of the bridge's original investors. Reports at the time said she was the first person to walk across the river.
12: Here's what one local newspaper wrote that day. To the clouds of dark brown smoke that rose above the railroad, one could vision a mighty steel structure of greater clearance than the Brooklyn Bridge, spanning the Detroit River and opening a new era in continental transportation.
11: But the celebrations were short-lived. The ambassador struggled after the Great Depression and for years had financial problems. The owners managed to keep it open by making the bridge into a publicly traded company with shares available on the stock market. For a time, this approach helped keep the bridge solvent. But ultimately, the decision to sell shares opened the door to a takeover by one man, a man nobody in Detroit had ever really heard of.
15: His basic biography ought to be that of rags-to-riches American hero, and instead he's probably the most disliked businessman in Detroit by far in a couple of generations.
11: That's John Gallagher. He's a retired Detroit Free Press journalist and one of the only people to have ever interviewed Maroon, who really was a self-made success. Maroon started working in his dad's garage after college and tenaciously grew that into a local trucking empire.
12: Matty Maroon outbid some fierce competition, including from Warren Buffett, to get total ownership of the bridge. Matty Maroon actually had a long history with the ambassador before he purchased it. His family had been pushed out of their home by the original construction project. But 50 years later, the bridge was all his. Basically, a license to print money.
16: You have a family-controlled private company of scale, right? That, you know, you do the math, but they must have been turning millions and millions of dollars of unbelievable profit from this asset.
11: This is Steve Tabachman, a former Democratic Michigan state representative from Southwest Detroit. He says after Matty Maroon bought the bridge in 1979, he became a notorious figure in the community. Describing every shenanigan Matty Maroon got up to in Detroit would take hours. I'm not going to do that. But baseline, according to Tabachman, Maroon didn't do very much to address the long-standing complaints about noise and dirt in the neighborhoods near the bridge. Detroit's wealthiest businessmen have tended to give a lot to local charities, especially when the city started losing people in the mid-20th century. But Manny Maroon wasn't a big public philanthropist.
12: He was more focused on expanding the bridge empire. In the 1980s, Maroon bought up a bunch of land near the bridge. Then he presented a plan to expand the ambassador's entryway, the opening plaza. This expansion was so the bridge could accommodate more traffic and bring in more tolls.
11: To accomplish this, Maroon needed to buy up the land near the bridge's opening. But there was one problem. That land was already occupied by a vibrant residential neighborhood.
17: I mean, the bridge company wasn't thinking about what they were wiping out. They had tunnel vision. Bridge vision, I guess, is what it should be called.
11: Kathy Wendler is a Detroit native. She worked for the Southwest Detroit Business Association for decades, first joining in 1981, 2 years after the Maroons took over the bridge. Her job was community development. She soon realized that meant she would have to oppose the Maroons.
17: It was located in a community. It was located in a place. And that place was at least as important as that bridge.
11: Important, and to its residents, pretty special. Southwest Detroit was not some big industrial depot. Far from it. This is a closely knit neighborhood. A lot of the Motor City is really spread out. Wide boulevards, meant for a lot of cars. But Southwest, it's dense, and it's accessible.
17: It was walkable. You didn't have to have a car. You could get groceries. You could go to the doctor. You could get dry cleaning done. It was vibrant.
11: For the folks living here, the neighborhood felt special. And the Maroons and their ambitious plans quickly became everyone's business. Here's Sam Butler again, the head of a local neighborhood group.
13: I don't think it's hyperbole to say that a lot of neighbors feel like the bridge company has historically been an existential threat to the neighborhood.
12: Throughout the 80s, Matty Maroon bought up a lot of property to expand his bridge empire. His representatives went door to door in the Mexican Town neighborhood, purchasing one house after another and putting pressure on the residents who stayed.
11: Anthony Benavides is a Southwest Detroit community activist. He says the Maroons used a tactic called blockbusting to buy up local real estate. Basically, they would buy up houses and depopulate the street so that eventually everyone would leave.
18: He was strategically buying houses throughout the block and just letting them sit there. They were vacant, so of course you had drugs, you had prostitutes, you had wild dogs.
11: Anthony loves his community. He's worked for years at a public park in the area, in full view of the bridge. And he saw the systematic destruction of his neighborhood up close.
18: The people next door to that house, they sat there looking at a vacant house for years until they are begging Manny Maroon to buy their house.
11: Sometimes the sales agents gave no indication they were there on behalf of the Maroons. They'd represent companies with names like Mexican Town Real Estate Company.
12: Some unsuspecting homeowners were desperate to get out of the area that was being hollowed out and collapsing from blight. They were happy to sell. Only later did they learn the truth about who bought their property.
11: A lot of the property the Maroons were buying wasn't anywhere near the bridge. And once they owned them, the Maroons weren't that interested in doing anything with them. In fact, the Maroons accumulated so many blight tickets over the years that they struck more than one deal with the city to pay them off in negotiated lump sums. This kind of thing, buying property and just letting it go to seed, it was happening a lot in Detroit around this time. The city was declining rapidly in the 80s, and land was selling for cheap. That meant land speculators could sweep in, take advantage of an economic downturn, and hoard real estate just in case Detroit ever made a comeback without having to worry about keeping it up. Who was going to foreclose on you? The city? They were broke.
16: If you can buy that property for $500, $1,000, $3,000, I guess you're investing that on a speculation that hopefully one day, someday, somebody comes and wants to buy that property. And they're willing to pay you multiples of that, you know, few thousand dollar purchase price, and the properties become valuable. And the worst case scenario is you lose the property to tax foreclosure, but that is a 30-year gamble, and then you're only out your original cost.
12: While many of their properties fell into disrepair, the Maroons still made huge profits because their main business, the Ambassador Bridge, became even more indispensable after the passage of NAFTA in 1992.
11: Remember NAFTA? You know, the agreement designed to eliminate tariffs between the United States and Canada? Anyhow, NAFTA led to a big increase in commerce between the two countries and made the bridge essential. Forbes magazine once estimated the bridge makes $60 million in revenue every year.
12: After the passage of NAFTA, Matty Maroon became notably more ambitious in his dealings with Detroit. He made a pretty brazen move to expand his business by starting construction on a second bridge right beside the first one.
11: Traffic had increased so much on the Ambassador, there was clearly demand for another bridge. The Maroons knew that. They also knew that if they didn't act on that demand, the second bridge would be built by someone else, someone who would threaten their monopoly.
12: Matty Maroon didn't have permission from the city of Detroit or the city of Windsor or from anybody to start building a new bridge. In fact, Matty Maroon was supposed to be doing something completely different, something positive for the community. In 2004, Maroon signed a $258 million deal with the city for an initiative called the Gateway Project. For the Gateway Project, the government would build more roads to ease traffic, and in exchange, Maroon promised to build entryways to connect the bridge to the highway system, so trucks would no longer have to drive through the Mexican Town neighborhood. It seemed like a great deal for everybody. But instead of holding up his end of the bargain, Matty Maroon's company started construction on a second bridge in 2007. They didn't get very far. In the end, they only built two ramps that didn't connect to anything.
18: We call it Dukes of Hazzard Bridge right now. So it's like you know, it's never been built. It's just like a ramp going up.
11: For years, Matty Maroon promised to take action and connect up with the highway. But he never did. All he did was build that bridge to nowhere, claiming it was part of the Gateway deal. The city appeared helpless. They waited 5 years for Maroon to hold up his part of the bargain. Members of the community fought back against this kind of behavior with dramatic public protests. Anthony Benavides remembers one of them.
18: There's people that laid on the road so his trucks couldn't go through. Literally laid on the road. That's how involved they were. They literally put their bodies in front of trucks.
12: More than 100 people formed a human chain to block access to the bridge. Some elected officials joined them. So did the Occupy movement.
11: And the protests spread out. The Metro Times, the alt-weekly, published a cartoon depicting Maroon as Mr. Burns from The Simpsons. Protesters carried a giant puppet of Matty Maroon and paraded him in front of Michigan Central, where they chastised him for owning so many blighted properties.
19: I'm here because we are sick and tired of Matty Maroon and his broken, torn down, his houses that's dilapidated, renting them to people. This is crazy. With all the money that he has, he's a billionaire, he's a CEO, and he's the only one getting rich.
12: Despite these protests and pushback from politicians like Steve Tabachman and Rashida Tlaib, the Maroons still largely got their way, partly because Matty Maroon spent heavily on lobbying in Michigan. For years, when the state would raise the prospect of dealing with the bridge's problems, those efforts would die quickly. They're also known to be very litigious. To avoid drawn-out legal battles, local governments usually decided the best way forward was to cut deals with the family on all bridge matters. But with so much pushback against the Maroons, a showdown became inevitable.
11: In January 2012, Maroon and his longtime right-hand man, Dan Stamper, were hauled before a county judge. Fed up with their foot-dragging on the Gateway Project, the judge ordered both of them to spend one night in jail. Maroon was 84 years old. One of the richest and most powerful men in the city was thrown in county lockup. John Gallagher remembers this well.
15: It was astonishing that a guy of his stature, I mean, a billionaire businessman, would be thrown in jail for resisting, you know, a court order.
11: The stay in the pen wasn't too bad for Matty Maroon. He got approval to have the Detroit Athletic Club, a swanky, members-only venue in the city, send over a catered dinner that night. When he got out, he had a big smile on his face.
20: Hi.
21: Ron, how are you?
20: Fine.
21: How do you feel to be out?
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0: So do you know what happened next? Journalist Andrew Lapin created this comprehensive, richly reported story about the Ambassador Bridge and its master, Maddie Maroon, for the podcast and show 99% Invisible. If you'd like to hear more, and we do recommend it, it's really an excellent story. Look for the link in today's show notes. There's a lot more to hear. You can also find Andrew and I at Detroit Story Fest next Thursday, October 8th. We're going to be on stage sharing more about the tale of two bridges. The theme for the night is villains. Events and ticket information can be found at michiganpublic.org/events. It's time for a break now. When we come back, researchers may have a fix for the nitrate runoff behind harmful algal blooms. We'll catch you up on that after a break. You're with Stateside.
22: 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The Michigan 109th House District candidate forum is next time on Media Meet.
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0: This is Stateside. I'm April Baer. Midwestern farms are famously productive, but contemporary agriculture, as it's practiced around the Great Lakes, has grown more and more reliant on fertilizers that leave a lot of nitrogen in the soil in a form called nitrates. And when nitrates are swept by rainfall into our water sources, like streams and rivers and lakes, they lead to the growth of harmful algal blooms, which have become a really big concern for conservationists. Algal blooms can be toxic to animal species and have even interrupted human use of water in western Lake Erie. Last week, the Bi-National Great Lakes Commission called for some immediate actions to stop algal blooms around Lake Superior. This affects areas around Houghton, Michigan, all the way up to Ontario that have had blooms at the height of tourist season in the past few years. There is a lab at the University of Michigan that believes it may have found a way to hack the nitrate problem. Nate Simchek is a professor of chemistry at the U of M, and his team recently published results of some lab research in the journal Nature Chemistry, and we've invited him to tell us about his work. Nate Simchek, welcome to Stateside. It's so good to have you.
25: Thanks. I'm happy to be here.
0: Why is it that nitrates have been such a challenging form of pollution to deal with?
25: Yeah, the issue is the stability of the nitrate molecule. So I'm a chemist, and we think a lot about molecules and what makes a molecule stable or unstable. And it turns out that whenever you apply any nitrogen-based fertilizer to the soil, it ultimately converts into nitrate. And nitrate just doesn't do anything. It's very, very unreactive. And that's the problem. And that's why it's very hard to remediate.
0: I understand that your team started looking at how nitrates break down in nature. Now, I heard what you just said, that they are incredibly stable, but it does eventually happen. Can you give us a real-world example of how nitrates might break down without any intervention?
25: So the biosphere actually does this routinely. So there's a huge nitrogen cycle that basically converts nitrogen all the way to ammonia, and then back again to dinitrogen. The reduction of nitrate, that is the critical thing that is really challenging to do. In biology, it's performed by two different proteins, one of which is called the nitrate transporter proteins. And these proteins basically grab on and sequester nitrate from the environment and then deliver it to another enzyme called nitrate reductases. And what we found is when we tried to understand the problem and understand the solution actually that nature uses, what we found is that there's a variety of hydrogen bonding interactions surrounding the active sites of these biological systems. And hydrogen bonds are actually the same interactions that hold your DNA together. They are the reason that water is a liquid and not a gas. And so they are typically, the hydrogen bonding interactions can also be applied for the nitrate sequence. And that was the kind of breakthrough that we had in terms of our design.
0: Was there an aha moment when you realized that this natural process could maybe work in a lab in some sort of accelerated form?
25: Yeah. So, during the process of doing, we do synthetic chemistry in the lab, we were able to basically get a snapshot. It's called an X-ray crystal structure of a key intermediate. And we found that hydrogen bonds in our system are directly interacting with the nitrate and basically redistributing the bonding environment, really just priming it for reduction. And that was, I would say, the most exciting moment of discovery.
0: Wow. So what does the process look like when you're performing it?
25: So the process can occur one of two ways. It's actually very simple. So we, in the lab, we have designed a new iron-based catalyst. We introduce nitrate to it and then some source of a reductant, a chemical reductant, and we can either heat it or add light. Okay, and light is very interesting because it is a resource that is provided by the sun. So it's a pretty attractive energy source to deliver or to reduce nitrate all the way down to reduction products.
0: So it's pretty fantastic to know that you've been able to make this work in a lab environment. How far would you say this is from being able to replicate the process at scale in a way that could happen, say, on farmland?
25: Yeah, that's a good question. The reality is that there is a lot of fundamental science that's needed to actually develop new chemical processes for transforming things like nitrate into something usable. And our reaction, our discovery actually paves the way for subsequent researchers, subsequent people to develop other types of processes. So, fundamental science maybe has a longer time horizon than many people might appreciate. It actually takes many years and many iterations to figure out compatibility issues and stability issues that can be used maybe in an industrial process.

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1: A value-added product, ammonia, which is in itself another fertilizer and huge industrial product.
2: Yeah. Another interesting aspect of your work is trying to figure out what to do with nitrates after once if they can be removed. Can you explain a bit about why that's important?
1: Yeah. So this comes back to the nitrogen cycle. So what is super important to think about is where do we get nitrogen? Where do we get nitrogen for fertilizers? And what does the entire energy inventory look like? And it turns out that the nitrogen that is in the air right now that we're breathing, it contains about 80%, 78% nitrogen that is converted into ammonia. And that is such a large industrial process that single chemical reaction consumes 1% to 2% of global energy. So that's all of the energy in the entire world. 2% of that is spent just to convert nitrogen into ammonia. And so there's a huge opportunity to actually recycle the nitrogen from nitrate and convert it back to ammonia. Ammonia is a huge, is a value-added product that is used industrially at very, very large scales. And so our interest is actually maybe upcycling nitrate. So rather than converting it into nitrogen gas again, actually using nitrate as a precursor for other value-added products.
2: So what are some next step questions that you and your team might use to get closer to that goal?
1: The next steps are compatibility. Things like wastewater actually has lots and lots of things in it. And so being able to generate a system that is very selective for nitrate in the presence of all of the other components is a very large challenge. And then being able to redirect those nitrate-derived products into either useful organic reactions or all the way back to ammonia and with improved stability. These are kind of the main questions that we're tackling today.
2: What kind of time horizon do you think about when you think about where this research is headed?
1: The time horizon really can be on the order of 5, 10, 15, 20 years. So I think the key thing that the conversion of fundamental science into applications takes a lot of time. And I think it's important for people to maybe reflect on that it actually takes many years and many iterations to develop new chemical principles that ultimately can be transformed into a system that industrially is viable.
2: Professor Nate Simcheck of the University of Michigan's Department of Chemistry. His team's research on nitrates has been published in the journal Nature Chemistry. Professor Simcheck, thank you so much.
1: Well, thanks for the opportunity.
2: That's it for Stateside for today. It's Just Politics is next. And Zoe's going to be digging into the ballot initiative that's promising to scrape the influence of big spenders from state politics, using a method no one's really tried before. I'm April Baer. Thank you for listening. We'll see you tomorrow.
3: From Michigan Public, this is It's Just Politics. I'm Zoe Clark. Proposal 2 is on your ballot this election cycle, proposed by the group Michiganders for Money Out of Politics, also known as Mop Up Michigan. It would regulate spending by utilities and large government contractors. Jordan Hermony, politics reporter at Bridge Michigan, has been following Prop 2, and she is here now. Hi, Jordan.
4: Hi.
3: So first, just explain, what would this proposal do if approved?
4: So if approved, Prop 2 would prohibit direct or indirect contributions to Michigan politicians by large-scale utilities like DTE Energy, consumers, as well as companies with more than $250,000 in state government contracts. It would also curtail the immediate family members and other people with close connections of those entities from being able to donate as well. So it's estimated it would impact around 900 or so contractors with the state. This would also go on to require something else in the way of political disclosures, where it would require groups to disclose their donors if they run so-called issue advertisements within 100 days of a general election or 30 days before a primary. So that means like an outside group that makes...

0: even a tangential reference to a candidate or ballot issue ad, even if they don't explicitly say that a person should vote for or against that effort, they would also have to report donors and expenses to the state. So the argument here being that it's shining a light on political spending that otherwise we don't really have a firm grasp that's going on right now.
1: Jordan, what's behind this proposal? Why are proponents saying it's necessary in the first place right now?
0: So it comes back a lot to the utility companies specifically. Individuals are saying that the rates of these utility companies are raising too high and that the service just isn't there. At the same time, these organizations are donating to politicians who do sit on committees that have the ability to somewhat regulate or pull in these kinds of powers. So the argument being that it's trying to crack down on quote unquote pay to play politics. Now, I do want to mention that corporations are already barred in Michigan from directly giving to candidates, but this proposal specifically would extend that ban to an affected company's, president, CEO, treasurer, people with the political and financial means to be able to make donations according to these groups that could theoretically impact policies coming out of Lansing.
1: Jordan, who's backing this proposal?
0: Honestly, it seems like darn near everybody at this point. It's grown to get an immense amount of bipartisan support. We've seen Republicans and Democrats coming out in favor of it. We have groups like Voters Not Politicians. Christine McGillivray is a co-chair of Michiganders for Money Out of Politics. It's really starting to become an effort that we've seen somewhat like, honestly, data centers, where there is a growing bipartisan groundswell of approval that something needs to be done on this issue.
1: Now, it had gone in front of the legislature. This is part of the mechanics of the Michigan Constitution that this question initially went in front of the legislature. The state Senate decided not to vote on it. What do you make of the politics of the legislature saying we're not going to touch this, at least the state Senate?
0: Well, for what it's worth, the group behind it, Mop Up Michigan, actually preferred it that way. When the House did earlier this month go and try to put it up for a vote, so as you mentioned, a quirk of our state election law, this could have bypassed the ballot altogether. Lawmakers could have adopted it. Now, thanks to a recent Supreme Court case, would not have been able to amend it in the same session. But that's part of the reason why this group wanted it to go to the ballot box, is because if it's adopted by voters, it's much harder to amend what will come out of, whether or not voters approve it. Whereas if the lawmakers had adopted it, it would have been made easier for lawmakers in a future session to amend the law as it was adopted. So all that to say, Mop Up Michigan, even though it does give a greater chance of failure at the ballot box, because obviously voters could reject it come November, their argument being that we want it to go before voters, we want it to have the greatest backing that it can, and that it can stay in state law without the chance of seeing it altered in the future.
1: Who's opposed?
0: Well, obviously, the utility companies, they are out openly saying that this could be a violation of First Amendment rights. The U.S. Supreme Court has generally held that political spending by corporations is protected speech. You think about Citizens United versus the FEC. However, courts have looked pretty favorably upon narrowly tailored proposals aiming at limiting corruptions. So, I'll give you an example. New Jersey bans giving from licensed casino operators because of the fact that they do have a rather large sway in the state. It's tough to predict what any judge would decide, but that's kind of the backing argument here, is that utilities and utility companies are saying, these individuals behind these companies are saying, we should be allowed to use our dollar just like the average person can when it comes to political giving. And in response, Mop Up Michigan's counter to that is, well, these individuals can still door knock, they can still participate in the political process elsewise, but just not with their dollar.
1: If approved, how could this change Michigan politics?
0: I go back to the fact that it would regulate spending in some capacity. Obviously, you would not be able to see these kinds of utility companies. And I mentioned the number of state contractors. It's somewhere, 900 to 1,000 individuals. That money would potentially disappear from at least being able to being given to politicians. But, you know, how it would actually impact Michigan politics, it's really hard to say at this matter because, you know, I go back again to the fact of the First Amendment fight. While this ballot proposal is written in a way, and they say that they've crafted it in concert with legal minds so that, you know, if part of it is found to be unconstitutional or invalid, the rest would still survive. So, you know, going back to that issue ad disclosure, that's something that we don't have right now in Michigan, that being the, you know, groups would have to disclose their donors if they're running advertisements within 100 days of a general or 30 days of a primary. We would be the first battleground state to have something like that in our state law. So that is, in effect, shining a light on dark money. But how it would ultimately change Michigan's political system right now, you know, I would have to say we'll have to wait because court challenges are most definitely coming.
1: Jordan, finally, are you getting any sense as where voters are, whether they're interested in this proposal or not?
0: Yeah, I mean, polling would suggest, and just again, going back to the bipartisan support on the ground that we're even seeing from politicians who may otherwise feel like they don't have much commonality between each other, there is a growing support for this. There is a big support for this in the folks that I've talked to. You know, you never know what'll happen in November. But this is something that, you know, when you're talking to folks on the ground, money out of politics, other things like data centers, they're one of the few areas where we're seeing growing bipartisan support in a time when, you know, otherwise it's been hard to find common ground for some folks.
1: Jordan Hermony, she's politics reporter at Bridge Michigan. Jordan, thanks so much for giving us the rundown on Proposal 2.
0: Thanks for having me on.

0: And that is It's Just Politics for today. I'm Zoe Clark. Have a great rest of your week.
1: Have you signed up for Colette's Shades of Ireland tour yet? 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

0: Good morning. It's 6 Eastern, 5 Central. I'm Nicole Walton, and this is Morning Edition for this Thursday, the first day of October. Rabbit, rabbit, rabbit. In the forecast today, mostly cloudy with patchy fog early, highs 66 to 72. Partly cloudy and colder tonight with areas of frost late, lows 36 to 42, except 30 to 36 interior west. Tomorrow, mostly sunny, areas of frost early, highs 54 to 60. Right now, Copper Harbor 63, Iron Mountain 59, Sault Ste. Marie is 64, and in Marquette, cloudy and 63.
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2: Live from NPR News in Washington, I'm Corva Coleman. Tennessee failed to kill a condemned inmate last night. Krista Pike was given a lethal injection two separate times. She survived both and was then moved to a hospital. Pike's lawyers say she was clearly alive and snoring after Tennessee's second botched execution this year. Tennessee Governor Bill Lee has halted the state's remaining execution scheduled this year. Israeli officials say the incident yesterday aboard a Fly Dubai passenger plane was an attempted terror attack. Passengers helped subdue a co-pilot who allegedly attacked the pilot and then apparently tried to crash the plane. NPR's Kat Lonsdorf reports from Tel Aviv there's little information known about a motive.
3: Both the pilot and the co-pilot are alive. They're being interviewed by investigators in Saudi Arabia. The UAE has also opened an investigation, and Netanyahu has said Israel will be involved. The pilot who was stabbed is from India. Both Netanyahu and India's prime minister have commended him. And the co-pilot who did the attacking is from Oman. It's still unclear if he was acting alone.
2: NPR's Kat Lonsdorf reporting. One of Iraq's most powerful militias, backed by Iran, says it will stop its attacks. NPR's Jane Araf reports from Baghdad the U.S. military withdrew from Iraq yesterday.
4: Kataib Hezbollah said in a statement that the Islamic resistance had won this round against what it called the U.S. occupation. The U.S. on Wednesday announced it had withdrawn its military forces and closed the headquarters here of an anti-ISIS coalition it has led since 2014. The Islamic Resistance is a grouping of Iran-backed militias that have frequently claimed attacks against U.S. targets in Iraq. Kataib Hezbollah directed its fighters to stop all attacks, apart from targeting aircraft, violating Iraqi airspace. Jane Araf, NPR News, Baghdad.
2: President Trump will hold a campaign event later today south of Oklahoma City. He's working to boost support among the Republican Party faithful. NPR's Deepa Shivaram reports Trump attended a Hispanic Heritage Month celebration yesterday.
5: Trump told supporters at the White House even if they don't love their Republican candidate, the alternative would be worse.
6: Even if you don't like somebody so much, it doesn't matter. It's a vote for good things. You know, it's hard to explain that, but you may not love your congressperson, your senator, but it's a road like in Michigan. Are you going to vote for a guy who's a communist?
5: That was a dig at Democratic Michigan Senate candidate Abdul El-Sayed, who's in his party's left flank, but is not a communist or Democratic socialist. Trump plans to campaign in Texas this week and has said he'll also make stops in Iowa and Alaska later on. Deepa Shivaram, NPR News, The White House.
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0: 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It's 6:04 Eastern. Good morning. I'm Nicole Walton for Public Radio 90 News. A Chippewa County man was arrested Monday following a crash between a pickup truck and a bicyclist in Sault Ste. Marie. On September 21st, the Sioux Police and Fire Departments responded to the area of the 4th Street Bridge. The pickup was no longer at the scene when officers arrived. The bicyclist was seriously injured. They were taken to the hospital and have since been released. The truck was later recovered by the Chippewa County Sheriff's Office. 44-year-old Mark McLeod of Dafter turned himself in Monday at 41st District Court. He was arraigned that day on charges of assault with intent to do great bodily harm less than murder and failure to stop at the scene of a personal injury accident. Bond was set at $50,000. The incident remains under investigation. USDA Michigan Rural Development celebrated Ironwood's new water system and announced a major loan for Rudyard Township yesterday. Ironwood partnered with USDA Rural Development to improve the city's drinking water system. Infrastructure enhancements took place in four phases beginning in 2010. The city ultimately received $15.4 million in loans and $9.3 million in grants. And Rudyard Township is receiving more than $1 million to make improvements to the municipal wastewater collection and treatment system. That includes sludge removal, repairs to the earth and berm surrounding treatment lagoons, and improvements to the lift station and grinder pumps. The township provided $45,000 for a total project cost of $1.1 million. And advocates are pressing Michigan lawmakers to get rid of fees for serving restraining orders. The Michigan Public Radio Network's Colin Jackson reports bills to do so are nearing the finish line.
7: Michigan is one of fewer than 10 states that charges people requesting a personal protection order a fee to have it served. Advocates say that's had deadly consequences when a granted PPO went unserved and therefore unenforced. Republican Representative Sarah Leitner co-sponsors a package to create a state fund for covering those fees instead. She says lawmakers are just waiting for the final bill language to vote on.
8: Time is of the essence in a lot of these cases, and you can't let, you know, a couple $100 be worth letting someone die. You know what I mean? We need to protect them. We need to say we have your back and we'll do what we can to protect you.
7: Mirror versions of the package to get rid of PPO fees have already passed in at least one chamber of the legislature. I'm Colin Jackson.
0: It'll be mostly cloudy today, patchy fog early, high 66 to 72. Right now, Escanaba 64, Menominee 65, Ishpeming 61, and in Marquette, cloudy in 63. We are counting on you to help support us. 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
9: This is Morning Edition from NPR News. I'm A. Martinez.
10: I'm Steve Inskeep.
11: And I'm Michelle Martin. President Trump promised earlier this month that he would campaign to support Republicans in 35 of the most competitive races.
12: I'm going to go to every one of those 35 places, and we're going to see if we can get everyone elected.
9: However, instead of going to battleground states such as New Hampshire, Maine, or Michigan, Trump is first heading today to the more reliably red state of Oklahoma.
11: NPR White House correspondent Franco Ordonez will be traveling with the president, but he's stopped by to talk to us first. Good morning, Franco.
13: How are you?
11: Why Oklahoma?
13: Well, I mean, in some ways, it's just likely knocking some rust off and workshopping his campaign speech in front of a more friendly environment before heading to other states. I mean, it's certainly a place where he can get an enthusiastic response to this week's announcements for example, a $15 billion steel plant being built in Iowa, as well as a $54 billion investment by South Korea into a project to export natural gas from Alaska. And both of those are battleground states. Now, Alex Conan, a Republican strategist who worked in the George W. Bush White House, told me that the trip to Oklahoma and then actually to Alabama next, you know, reminds him of the 2006 midterms when Bush campaigned almost exclusively in red states.
14: You can't go to a district or a state where
10: there's just as many Democrats as Republicans, or where there's a lot of independent voters, because you're going to do more harm than good when your favorability numbers are this low.
13: And that's because in a swing state, Trump's as likely and perhaps more likely to stir up Democrats and independent voters who are not happy with him to go out and vote against Republicans.
11: Now, we mentioned that Oklahoma is comfortably red, but could this also be about making sure it stays that way, I mean, sort of stabilizing the base, as it were?
13: Yeah, for sure. I mean, Trump endorsed the Republican gubernatorial candidate Mike Mazzei, for example, and he barely won his primary. This is partly making sure that his supporters show up, Trump supporters. The challenge that Republicans have long had, and we've talked about this, is turning out low propensity voters when Trump is not on the ballot. And this trip to Oklahoma and Alabama is part of an effort to make sure those voters do come out next month for the midterms.
11: But Trump's message to the base has been, and we've heard him say this explicitly, to pretend that he is on the ballot. But isn't that a risky message, considering how poorly he's doing in the polls?
13: Yeah, but I'm not really sure Republicans have much of a choice. I mean, there is no question that some Republicans are trying to distance themselves, as we saw many skip the midterm convention. But I was talking with John McHenry, a veteran Republican pollster, and he told me that Trump is so tied to the Republican Party right now that lawmakers really have to tread carefully.
14: And the thing that we've learned over the last couple of years is that it's impossible to run away from the president. This president has a way of throwing his arms around you. And you can't turn too far away from President Trump without turning off his voters.
11: So what is the White House or the Republican National Committee, which is helping to lead the campaign, what do they have to say about this?
13: Yeah, an RNC official who asked for anonymity because they're not authorized to speak publicly told me the president is holding his rally in Durant, Oklahoma, at least in part because it's also near the Texas border and the Dallas-Fort Worth media market. The idea is to help turn out base voters in Texas as well. Now, that goes for Alabama also. The visit to Mobile, Alabama, is near Florida's panhandle. And they assured me that Trump will later visit battleground states like Florida, like Texas, Ohio, and also Michigan.
11: That is White House correspondent Franco Ordonez. Franco, thank you.
13: Thank you, Michelle.
15: Let's hear more about this from Ron Brownstein. He's a senior political analyst at CNN, a Bloomberg opinion columnist, and an occasional guest here. Ron, welcome back.
16: Steve, good to be with you.
15: Is Trump really needed in Oklahoma?
16: Well, if Trump is needed in Oklahoma, he's got bigger problems than Oklahoma, right?
15: Yeah.
16: I mean, this is about as reliably red a state as there is on the map, you know, and if he's going there, I think, first of all, it's an indication of how reluctant many Republicans may be to be with him at this point. So starting in Oklahoma, I think, is really just tells you kind of the overall situation is a little over a month out, looking pretty tough for Republicans right now.
15: I'm thinking about that comparison to the 2006 election when George W. Bush was very unpopular.
16: Yeah.
15: He was president and they weren't happy about it. Is that just a reality Trump has to deal with and so he might as well get out and make an argument?
16: I think that is the reality. I think the clear evidence is that since the 1990s, at least, the single most important factor in midterm elections are voters' views of the incumbent president. So I think Republicans can run, but they can't really hide to a greater degree than in most midterm elections.
15: Mm-hmm.
16: The Republican candidates have their fingerprints on the policies that are driving away voters from Trump. I mean, they have all voted repeatedly, the incumbents, to support his tariffs, to support the war in Iran, to support the one big beautiful bill that made the cuts in Medicaid that are hurting them in many places. So, you know, it's tough to get away from the undertow of an incumbent president, and it may be especially tough this year because the Republican incumbents have so directly signaled their support for him through their votes.
15: There's an even more incredible layer of this, Ron, because it seems that in many cases, Republicans obeyed Trump by voting for priorities or letting Trump get away with things that
16: yeah.
15: they publicly disagreed with. They, in other occasions, had said they believed to be wrong.
16: Right. Absolutely. Republicans, I think, in swing in competitive areas, I think bought the argument that 2024 was a fundamental realignment of the electorate that was going to shift the entire baseline in a Trumpy direction. You know, his approval rating now is significantly lower than it was in 2018. It's lower than Biden 22, Barack Obama 2010, than Bill Clinton 1994, significantly lower than any of them. And it has eroded in many cases the most among the groups that moved the most toward him in 2024, kind of a, you know, last in, first out phenomenon. And so if you were betting as a Republican that Trump's support in 24 created a new baseline, and that was the underpinning of many of these gerrymanders, right? Like in South Texas or in Florida. That is what is going to be tested this November. And I think the answer is going to be pretty sobering to all of those who are crowing about a multiracial working class coalition, you know, coming out of the 2024 election.
15: Oh, now I have to ask about one other thing, because in this redistricting, of course, Republicans added some risk. They might have hypothetically four incredibly safe districts, and they change that into six districts in which they have an advantage. Is it possible in this scenario that the Republicans could actually lose some of those districts and do worse than they would otherwise have done?
16: I don't know if they're going to do worse than in a lab test case where this never happened at all, the gerrymanders, but I think the evidence is pretty clear that they are not going to win all the seats that they were anticipating from the gerrymanders. You know, there are a few at the very top end that Republicans have created that are virtually impossible for Democrats to win, and where Trump is probably still popular. But if you look at South Texas or some of the Florida seats or the Ohio seats or the North Carolina seats that Republicans thought they had made a gimme, these are competitive races, and Democrats are likely to hold their own in them because those places have not been immune to the general decline in his approval. Even the staunchly Republican blue-collar and rural areas, there's lots of evidence that his support is fracturing, even if those voters remain dubious of Democrats in many cases. You know, take us back to where we started. Yeah. I mean, the president is in Oklahoma, which tells you everything you need to know about how big a battlefield has emerged in this campaign, even if Democrats don't win anything in Oklahoma. Although I will note that they did win unexpectedly an Oklahoma House seat in 2018. As someone was saying to me this week, the lesson of these wave elections is that every time you wake up on the morning after Election Day and there's somebody who lost who no one saw coming. And maybe there's someone in the White House who saw a loss somewhere in Oklahoma coming.
15: Ron Brownstein of CNN and Bloomberg, pleasure talking with you.
16: Thanks for having me.
11: Changes to the food assistance program known as SNAP take effect today. The federal government is now paying less to help states run it. The change was triggered by Republicans' One Big Beautiful Bill Act. More than $3 billion a year is expected to shift from the federal government's tab onto states. NPR's Juliana Kim reports.
17: For decades, the federal government and states have evenly split the cost to run SNAP, like paying for workers and staff training. Meanwhile, food benefits themselves were entirely paid with federal dollars. And there's a reason for that. Here's Katie Berg with the Center on Budget and Policy Priorities.
18: That essentially ensured that eligible families who were seeking benefits could get them, even if they lived in a state that had much higher rates of poverty or a smaller tax base.
17: But starting today, federal funding for operational costs will be cut in half, and states will have to shoulder the remaining difference. The advocacy group Food Research and Action Center estimates that states would need to shore up anywhere between $3 million to $670 million to fully cover the loss in federal funding. California, New York, Pennsylvania, Texas, and Michigan are expected to be especially hard hit. Over the past year, states have been preparing for this deadline by rebalancing their budgets, and they'll probably have to tighten their belts even further as more funding changes are on the way. Next fall, states will face steep penalties depending on their payment error rate. That's the measure of whether states are overpaying or underpaying recipients. Berg says these mounting costs will force states to find new sources of revenue or cut funding from other programs.
18: And if a state can't fully cover those costs, they'll need to either further restrict access to SNAP, and we may see some states decide that they need to withdraw from the program entirely, and that would end food assistance for everyone in the state.
17: The U.S. Department of Agriculture, which administers SNAP, has not yet responded to a request for comment. Since President Trump's second term began, 6 million people have fallen off of the SNAP program. Most of that decline happened after the One Big Beautiful Bill was signed into law. Juliana Kim, NPR News.
0: And it's 6:19 Eastern. Good morning, Nicole Walton and with Tammy Johnson again. And a huge thank you going out to Nina Weyer-Ittner of Marquette for her extra gift to Public Radio 90 this morning.
19: Thank you so much, Nina, a longtime friend and supporter of this station. We thank you for that. And a big thank you to Phil Pavlik of Memphis, Tennessee. Thank you so much, Phil, for reaching out and giving to WNMU-FM.
0: We graduated high school together.
19: You did.
0: Yes.
19: So it doesn't matter wherever you are in the country, you can still give and support WNMU if you believe in quality public media for this region. And right. 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
0: And there are a number of people who don't live here who do support this station.
19: Yes.
0: Because you can listen to us from anywhere around the world.
19: Yes.
0: Isn't that cool?
19: Yes. And we do get to see some of those statistics through our streaming services.
0: So. Right. 906,
19: very interesting.
0: 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I know there are a lot of people who are snowbirds who live here and who go off to warmer climes, as it were, although it's hard to believe there are climes warmer than right now here. I'm feeling like a toucan should be flying overhead anytime now. But And they listen because they want to know what's going on in their hometown.
19: Yes.
0: And they support us, and that's wonderful. So if you're one of those people, please call us 906-227-9668.
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0: And it's a hat. 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It's a green hat, knit hat.
19: Yes, it's a lovely hat.
0: 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Let's get the phones ringing. Let's get some activity in here on this Thursday morning.
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21: This is Morning Edition from NPR News. I'm Michelle Martin.
22: And I'm A. Martinez. When some singers come out with a new album, you kind of know what you're going to get. But Beck can take you in all kinds of different directions. For example, there's the grungy, folky, rappish Odelay album of the late 1990s. 2005's charismatic Fuero.
23: See the vegetable man in the vegetable van with the horn that's honking like a mariachi band. In the middle of the street, people gather around.
22: Or the melancholy Morning Phase from 2014.
23: Woke up this morning.
22: Now, Beck returns to an atmospheric feel for his first studio album, all new material, in 7 years.
23: Yesterday, they blew roses, they forgot to bloom.
22: It's called Ride Lonesome. I connected with Beck, who was in Los Angeles in between rehearsals for the national tour accompanying the album. He told me he was waiting to be in the right place to make these songs.
24: You know, when you're aiming for something that you haven't quite done, but you can hear it in your mind, it's very palpable. It's something you can almost touch, but you can't quite get to it. And the trick of it is that it's not always the most obvious way to get there. It's not a straight line.
23: You got to ride.
24: It's almost like I have to go in and try it 50 different ways. And then if you stick with it, then something clicks and then you find it. So it's kind of like safe cracking or something. And then eventually when you do get it, you're like, aha.
22: I'm not an artist, so I can't hit those notes in my life. So, I mean, that's what I think we look to you and people like you to do, is to kind of put that stuff in perspective for us.
24: Well, these questions are interesting because they're always a, you know, they're almost posed as if you're building a car or something. And I wish it was that easy. You just get the parts and you put it all together. But I feel like each time I'm going to work on a record or make new songs, I'm starting over. I'm learning. I'm like, how do you do this? It's like building a house with no blueprints. And God help you if you try to build the roof first. And sometimes I do, you know?
22: See, I don't know if that is frustrating to hear or reassuring to hear, that you're still kind of trying to, like, start over every single time. You've been doing it for 30 years. You're very successful. I mean...
24: Yeah. It'd be great to make a record where you're just trying to perfect the perfect beat, perfect rhythm for people to dance to, you know, and that's a whole other discipline. But as time goes on, I just kind of go to my roots, which was sitting with a guitar, playing folk songs, country songs, finger picking, different tunings, seeing how words come together, see if you can make something that really translates an emotional space, a feeling. You know, particularly with this album, Loss, Heartache.
22: Now, Beyond the Light, that's one of the songs that stuck out to me in this album. Tell us about that song.
24: Yeah, that song is like a, it's calm, but it's the calm inside a storm, so to speak. When my keyboard player started playing the organ, I was like, yes, that's it. It's like a bit of a hymn. And I remember I went to New York for a while in the dead of winter, and there was a little tiny studio in Brooklyn, and it was snowing outside, and I'd given up on the song 10 times. And it was one of those just bleak New York winter days, and I just got the microphone and I just started singing and just letting the words come out on their own. Sometimes that happens with songs. When you try, that's when it's not going to work. You have to get to a place where you're not trying anymore.

0: What was the storm in the song? Or what was the storm in your life?
1: I think it was about letting go of love. When you're letting go of something, you're mourning it, you're honoring it. It's kind of like a prayer.
0: Do you ever think about what your fans would want from a new album, what they expect out of you, if there is an expectation for you?
1: I think at this point, I don't really know. I don't think anybody does. But I've always been driven to maybe make something that sat outside that current moment. Like, where did this come from in the midst of everything else that was around it?
0: I asked you about expectations only because I can't help but think of artificial intelligence.
1: Yeah.
0: Like, what kind of music fan are we going to have 50 years from now?
1: I think it's probably AI music's for a new kind of fan, maybe. I think it's a tool. It's made me want to make a record like this. The music's all live. You know, we added the strings later. There's a couple overdubs, but I would say 80% of the music on every song on this record is pretty much live. You know, it's five guys in a room. We've played together for over 30 years, and we sort of speak this musical language together. So I don't think that's something that AI will quite be able to manufacture.
0: Or maybe it will. I mean, you never, I don't know with this, you know, technology anymore. I mean, can you ever picture yourself or hear yourself listening to an AI song and say, it wasn't that bad?
1: For me, I can just feel that nobody's home, but it does make me want to make personal, weird music. It's just completely out of my own brain and my own hands.
0: That is Beck. His new album is Ride Lonesome. Beck, thank you very much.
1: Yeah, good talking to you.

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1: The U.S. Senate race in Maine could decide who controls Congress. Republican incumbent Susan Collins has won the state five times, but can Democratic challenger Troy Jackson surprise her?
2: There's a reason that he has won districts that, generally speaking, Democrats have no business winning in.
1: We talk to voters from their home in northern Maine on the next All Things Considered from NPR News.
3: 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And it's 6:30 Eastern. Good morning. Good morning.
4: Good morning.
3: It's Thursday. It's Little Friday in a cold world. And Tammy and I want to talk to you about giving to this station. 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
3: 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We have a $60,000 goal, and right now we've got $14,140. And here's a way to give.
4: Day sponsorships. Yes. We'll get it out together.
3: She keeps interrupting me. I'm going to turn her mic off.
4: She's used to being solo in the mornings.
3: I know. I don't know what to do. It's like somebody's talking to me. I don't know.
4: Run and hide. But really, we have a lot of options for you to give. And we like to be able to give something back if you choose to take that thank you gift. One of the great ways to give to this station is what we just mentioned, day sponsorships. And you can pick out any day out of the year you'd like to have, and you can get that for $100, or you can get a five-pack for $415. So just pick out 5 days out of the year that are special to you, that mean something to you, or maybe they mean something to somebody else. So you are going to gift that day sponsorship to somebody.
3: And what happens is we read your message 10 times during that particular day. Don't pick tomorrow.
4: Right.
3: Tomorrow is already, our logs are already
4: done.
3: Tomorrow was taken. Make sure it's like a month or a few weeks in advance.
4: Yes.
3: That would be good.
4: We do our best to accommodate every single request, but sometimes it's hard to do that if we've already got logs done.
3: Right.
4: So.
3: And, you know, it's a great way to surprise people. Not everybody gets a day sponsorship for their birthday or anniversary, so you can surprise somebody.
4: And it's so much fun because they get to enjoy it all day long at various times of the day. So no matter when they're tuning in, they're likely to hear that message.
3: And other people hear it too and go, oh my gosh, I heard your name on the radio.
4: It's a fun way to support this station and to give to the people that you care about or the critters that you care about as well.
3: Yes. 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
3: $34.58 a month. 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
3: we all?
4: Wouldn't
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0: It's Morning Edition from NPR News. I'm A. Martinez in Los Angeles, California.
6: And I'm Michelle Martin in Washington, D.C. Good morning. Defense Secretary Pete Hegseth plans to continue thinning the ranks of generals and admirals even as the war with Iran continues.
0: That is what he told hundreds of junior military leaders in a speech Wednesday at Quantico in Virginia. Leaning into culture war flashpoints, Hegseth says he has revived a warrior ethos in the military.
7: The ideological clowns are out. The patriotic cowboys are in, with testosterone testing on top.
6: Here to tell us more is NPR's Quill Lawrence. Quill, good morning.
8: Good morning.
6: So what exactly does Hegseth want to do with the military leadership?
8: Well, he says he's cut 10% of these flag officers already, and he would like to try to reach 20%. And he smiled when he said in the past year these generals or admirals who disagreed with him aren't there anymore. It's pretty unusual. Hegseth has been reaching way down into the promotion list to prevent some colonels from becoming generals and just not giving any explanation.
6: You know, some of these generals were highly regarded. I mean, they had vocal support from Democrats and Republicans. And so this has been controversial. So is it the number of positions he's cutting that critics object to, or who he seems to be going after?
8: No, I mean, a lot of people agree that there might be some bloat at the top of the military ranks, but it's these inferred reasons or lack of any explanation for the names that he is cutting. Air Force General C.Q. Brown, Army Generals Randy George and Chris Donahue, who are widely considered among the best. And he's fired a number of senior black and female officers, and Hegseth has implied in the past that women or non-white generals are DEI hires. He said in his speech that recruitment is up, although that often has a lot to do with the economy as much as anything else.
6: Did he have anything else to say about the war with Iran?
8: Well, he said Iran's conventional forces are destroyed, and so is their nuclear program. He spent just as much time railing against the press corps for reporting things like low morale on these long deployments to Iran and damage to bases overseas, depleted munition stocks. Here's what he said.
7: A free press is, of course, important. But partisan activism that intentionally smears the troops and the historic mission that they're undertaking is fundamentally anti-American. It's sick. It's a national betrayal. It's treason, actually.
8: It's worth noting that the Pentagon hasn't had a news briefing since May, which is also very unusual. Nothing like this during 20 years of sometimes very intense war in Iraq and Afghanistan. And it's also unusual, though I think we're getting used to it, is just how partisan this speech was to a military that really prides itself on avoiding politics.
6: And I'll just note here that he seems to be objecting to reporting that is true. Did he have anything to say about actual Pentagon policy?
8: Yes, he said he's going to elevate the chaplain corps, and he said that faith was a core strength of the U.S. military. And this week he also was announcing that he's going to be cutting civilian tenure-track jobs at the U.S. military academies, all within his idea of focusing on lethality. But he also announced a new relationship with five colleges, including one historically black college, to help promote military enlistment. But the biggest news is the creation of a four-star command of autonomous warfare, essentially a drone command, and a project to study innovations on the battlefield, much of which we've seen in Ukraine, and also an effort to disrupt and supercharge the Pentagon's really glacial procurement process. And that is going to involve a couple of names you'll recognize: Newt Gingrich, the former House Speaker, and then two tech billionaires, Palmer Luckey and Elon Musk, who led the president's project DOGE to reform U.S. government spending last year.
6: That is NPR's Quill Lawrence. Quill, thank you.
8: Thank you.
0: Well, ready or not, artificial intelligence is coming to air traffic control. Now, your next flight could be guided in part by software that uses AI. Here's Transportation Secretary Sean Duffy unveiling the $875 million system last week.
9: There'll be a lot of questions, but I want to be clear. Humans control the airspace. Humans make decisions, but we're just giving them way better technology, way better foresight.
0: The overhaul is supposed to make the nation's crowded airspace more efficient, but it arrives at a moment of rising anxiety about AI, so that means there are a lot of questions. NPR's Joel Rose put some of those questions to the head of the company that's making this software. So, Joel, let's start with this company. Who is this company?
10: It's Airspace Intelligence, or ASI. They are based in Boston. It's not a household name, but ASI already does have a solid portfolio of clients, including several of the major airlines and the U.S. Air Force. I talked to the CEO and co-founder, Philip Buckendorf, and you can tell he is very aware of concerns about AI and air traffic control because he brought them up before I did.
11: I want to be very clear because this is important. This is not about automating air traffic control. The AI does the math. The AI does a computation. The AI feeds or generates a recommendation. But the human operator, they make the decision. They are the decider. They are the judge.
10: Buckendorf emphasized the system will not replace human air traffic controllers. Humans are still in charge of keeping planes separated. This software tool is designed for what the FAA calls its traffic managers to help them make better decisions about flight routing.
0: I love how Buckendorf and Duffy are both emphasizing humans that are in charge here. Okay, but how does it do that? How does it make better decisions?
10: So Buckendorf compares this to chess, where this tool is going to help traffic managers see four or five moves ahead by looking at a lot of data.
11: We're looking at over 200 data sources from weather, congestion, turbulence, winds, runway closures to figure out what is the most optimal flight path for every flight across the country so that traffic is flowing, flights arrive on time, delays are reduced, cancellations are reduced, which is ultimately what makes a better travel experience.
10: This is similar to a software tool called Flyways that ASI built for airline flight dispatchers, and it's already in use at Alaska Airlines and some other carriers.
0: All right, but this contract, though, with the FAA has got to be a big deal. And I'm sure in this day and age, Joel, that it's got to be prompting some pushback about mixing artificial intelligence and air traffic control.
10: Totally. I mean, anyone who has seen AI hallucinate or make, you know, basic mistakes will understand why that is happening. This rollout started with a pilot project around the three major airports in the Washington, D.C. area. Representative Don Beyer from Northern Virginia complained that the FAA is using his constituents as, quote, guinea pigs. And I asked Philip Buckendorf how he responds to that and to people's fears about AI.
11: I would say, look at it, see for yourself. But I think a lot of the skepticism comes from actually not knowing. And I totally understand that there is fear about, like, this is AI for air traffic control, but it's not. That's the whole point. The machine never makes a decision. It's a human operator, the air traffic manager. And, like, we want that they have the very best technology. We don't want them to run on 1980s software. Who can disagree with that?
0: Bottom line, Joel, I mean, is there any way to know how much this software can make the airspace more efficient?
10: It's a really good question. I've talked to some former and current air traffic controllers, and some of them are skeptical about how big of a difference this will make, especially around our most congested airspace, around major airports and big hubs. The airlines are hopeful this will let the FAA be more nimble around big storms, hopefully be able to recover more quickly if air traffic managers have better data at their fingertips.
0: All right, that's NPR's Joel Rose. Joel, thanks.
10: You're welcome.
0: This is NPR News.
3: It's 6:42 Eastern. Good morning. I'm Nicole Walton for Public Radio 19 News. A new partnership between Billerud and the Dickinson Trail Network will expand opportunities for outdoor recreation. The papermaker has provided access to several hundred acres of company-owned forest land near the Quinnesec Mill that enabled the construction of a new 2.5-mile cross-country trail loop branching off a Norway trail. The new trail is called the Paper Jam. Officials say it will appeal to a wide variety of users, including mountain bikers, hikers, trail runners, cross-country skiers, and snowshoers. The two organizations say they want to connect more people to Dickinson County's outdoor spaces while supporting continued access to the region's natural resources. A U.S. senator from Michigan says Democrats need to have a plan if they retake Congress in November. As the Michigan Public Radio Network's Russ McNamara reports, Alyssa Slotkin says it's the only way to move on from the Trump era.
12: In a speech to the Carnegie Endowment for International Peace in Washington, D.C., Senator Slotkin said her party failed to address the ways President Donald Trump changed politics following his first term and after the January 6th insurrection at the U.S. Capitol.
13: What we thought were laws were actually just norms, and a president who wants to completely obliterate our norms can do that easily, and Trump has.
12: Slotkin says if Democrats manage to win enough seats in Congress, they will need to hold members of the Trump administration accountable for breaking laws while passing new legislation to prevent corruption within the executive branch. I'm Russ McNamara.
3: It'll be mostly cloudy today with patchy fog early, highs 66 to 72. Tonight, partly cloudy and colder, areas of frost late, lows 36 to 42, cooler interior west. Tomorrow, mostly sunny, areas of frost early, highs 54 to 60. Right now, Escanaba is 64, Menengani is 61, and in Marquette, 64. Call us right now. 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
0: It's Morning Edition from NPR News. I'm Amy Martinez.
6: And I'm Michelle Martin. President Trump often boasts about bringing down egg prices. The cost of a dozen eggs has declined since he returned to office. NPR's Jill Hernandez reports on how much that has to do with Trump.
14: At a rally last month, Trump brought up a story he's told before. He said one day after he was inaugurated for the second time, he held a press conference and the assembled media asked him what he'd do about egg prices.
15: It was on January 21st. Eggs have gone up 5 times, sir. I said, I just got here. I've been here one day. We took care of the egg crisis. We'll take care of everything.
14: The price of eggs has dropped by more than half over the course of Trump's second term. According to federal data, the average cost of a dozen eggs in January

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1: Eggs, and we're grateful for that because eggs are the perfect protein.
2: Emily Metz is president and CEO of the American Egg Board, an industry marketing group.
1: But when demand remains the same and supply goes down, you obviously have a situation then when prices go up.
2: That spring, after the worst of the avian flu outbreak, the USDA rolled out a plan to combat the disease. It included up to $500 million to supplement work farms had already been doing to enhance their biosecurity protections, such as hygiene protocols and safeguards against wildlife. The Trump administration also vowed to try to cut red tape for farmers and increase egg imports to lower prices. Since then, farms have been able to rebuild their flocks and prices have come down. Mark Jordan, who runs the livestock and poultry consulting firm Leap Market Analytics, says the most recent avian flu season was fairly mild due to biosecurity protections plus random chance.
3: I'd say 90 to 95% of the impact that we've seen in terms of prices coming down has just been some measure of, biosecurity success and some measure of luck.
2: But agriculture experts say other actions taken by the Trump administration have made business harder for farmers in recent years, including egg producers. Tariffs and the Iran war have driven up the costs of farming supplies such as feed, fertilizer, and packaging. Energy prices have also increased, specifically the cost of diesel. Again, economics professor Michael Walden.
4: While the federal government has tried to loosen some regulations on farmers to reduce costs, the benefits there have been far outweighed by the negatives.
2: When it comes to grocery prices, eggs are an outlier. In August, egg prices were down 23% year over year, but overall grocery prices, including eggs, were up 2.2%. Joe Hernandez, NPR News.
5: It is 6:49 Eastern. 49. I can do this. You know, for as long as I've done this and I still mispronounce words, it's like, though. 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
6: You know, it's just mornings, regular mornings during fundraiser. 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
5: We don't, so it really is going to become listener-supported, Public Radio 90. 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I know a lot of people give a lot more than that. I know a lot of people cannot give, and right. We understand that. 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
6: We have many people that give at so many different levels. We've had students walk in here and give us the last few dollars that they have because they love what we do. 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And then we have people that give anywhere in between along with some major gifts. 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
5: We've had people, you know, call up and give $10 or $25, and that's great.
6: It's fabulous.
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1: From Marketplace in Washington, I'm Kimberly Adams. The SNAP Food Assistance Program, sometimes called food stamps, undergoes a major change today as we enter October. This is because of the big Republican tax and spending law that passed last year, which cut something like $186 billion over 10 years from SNAP. Here's what's changing today. States are now responsible for a bigger share of the administrative costs that come with running SNAP. It used to always be a 50-50 split with the federal government, but now states will take on 75% of the costs. Elaine Waxman is a senior fellow at the Urban Institute.
2: In small states, that might be some millions of dollars. In large states, it could be hundreds of millions of dollars.
1: And there's another change coming next fall, which could also increase the bill that states foot. To minimize these costs, states have stepped up SNAP oversight with more paperwork when it comes to applying for and renewing SNAP benefits, Waxman says.
2: What we've seen since the passage of H.R. 1 last summer is that more than 5 million people have stopped participating in SNAP. It's hard to say exactly what's contributing to that. The best we can tell is a lot of it will have to do with the paperwork burden.
1: She also says there are a few states who believe the new costs will be so significant they may even have to withdraw from SNAP altogether. Let's do the numbers. The FTSE in London is down 1.3%. Dow, S&P, and NASDAQ futures are up in the flat 2.4% to 0.8% range, with the Dow future up just 11 points. The 10-year Treasury yield is down at 5.29%. We got fresh data yesterday on inflation with the Personal Consumption Expenditures Index Report, or PCE. In addition to learning that core inflation is sitting at 3%, we also learned that consumer spending went up in August, despite higher prices on most goods and services. Susan Schmidt, portfolio manager at Exchange Capital Resources, explains.
3: What it shows is the U.S. consumer is not backing down. The consumer has really been what's driving inflation. When people are still out there buying, wanting to buy, that is what is pushing prices up. They're not backing off despite higher gas prices, despite higher prices for a lot of goods, all of which have been driven largely by tariffs and that increased price of oil.
1: That was economist Susan Schmidt. We do lots of numbers at Marketplace, and we have even more on social media. You can check out our video series, The Daily Number, on our Instagram. 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
1: On Monday, the U.S. Supreme Court starts its new session, and one case on the docket could have big implications for addressing the climate crisis. The central question is whether big oil should pay for some of the damage caused by burning fossil fuels. Marketplace's Amy Scott hosts our climate podcast, How We Survive, and joins me now. Good morning, Amy.
4: Hey, Kimberly.
1: So, Amy, tell us about the case and what's at stake here.
4: So in 2018, the city and county of Boulder, Colorado, sued ExxonMobil and Suncor Energy, which is a Canadian company that operates a big refinery here in Colorado. And this lawsuit alleged that the companies knowingly contributed to climate change while at the same time deceiving the public about the risks. And because of that, the plaintiffs say that these companies should pay for some of the costs of that damage, which, you know, includes wildfires, drought, extreme heat, poor air quality, etc. And one example is a big fire that happened a few years after that lawsuit was filed, the Marshall Fire, which killed two people and destroyed more than 1,000 homes in Boulder County and cost taxpayers more than $180 million.
1: Now, lots of communities have brought similar lawsuits. So what's different about this one?
4: Yeah, according to the Center for Climate Integrity, more than two dozen cities and counties and several states and tribes have sued fossil fuel companies for damages from climate change. But none of these have gone to trial so far. And last year, the Colorado Supreme Court ruled that Boulder's lawsuit could move forward to discovery, which is when the two sides share evidence and depose witnesses. The defendants appealed that decision to the Supreme Court and asked them basically to reverse the decision and throw out the case. And they argue that federal law preempts state law when it comes to regulating greenhouse gas emissions, which, of course, cross state lines. But Boulder says its lawsuit isn't trying to regulate emissions. They just want the companies to help cover the costs.
1: The Supreme Court is set to hear oral arguments on Monday. What kind of impact could a ruling have?
4: Well, first, the Supreme Court has to decide whether it even has jurisdiction over this case. Usually the justices wouldn't hear a case like this coming out of state court until there's been a final judgment. And this lawsuit, as I said, hasn't even gone to trial. So it's a little unusual to be taking a case this early. But bottom line, if they decide the case is allowed to go forward, it would be a big win, not just for Boulder, but potentially for similar climate accountability lawsuits. On the other hand, if they say this can't go forward, it's a big win for oil and gas companies, which face potentially billions of dollars in liability.
1: Marketplace's Amy Scott hosts our Climate Solutions podcast, How We Survive. Amy, thank you so much.
4: Thanks for having me on.
1: To learn more about climate accountability lawsuits and some parallels with tobacco and opioid lawsuits, check out the video Amy made about this topic. 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In Washington, I'm Kimberly Adams with the Marketplace Morning Report. 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
5: 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Good morning. It is 7 Eastern, 6 Central. I'm Nicole Walton, and this is Morning Edition for this Thursday, the very first day of October. In the forecast, mostly cloudy today with patchy fog early, highs 66 to 72. Partly cloudy and colder tonight with areas of frost late, lows 36 to 42, except 30 to 36 interior west. Tomorrow, mostly sunny with areas of frost early, highs 54 to 60. Right now in Gwynn, it's 61, Iron Mountain 60, Munising 64. And in Marquette, mist and 64 degrees. 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
6: Live from NPR News in Washington, I'm Corva Coleman. The state of Tennessee was not able to put a condemned prisoner to death last night. Executioners gave inmate Krista Pike two separate and lethal doses of the drug pentobarbital. She survived both attempts. Catherine Sweeney is with member station WPLN. She was one of the media witnesses who saw the botched execution.
7: This is an enormous dose of a sedative that should not ever need to happen twice, but it did, and then she stayed alive. I think one of the issues we have here is the protocol doesn't talk about what happens if you do this twice and they're still alive. I don't think that is something that was planned for.
6: Catherine Sweeney reporting. Prison officials said later that they moved Pike to a hospital for treatment. This is the second time this year that Tennessee has botched an execution. President Trump has promised he would campaign to support Republicans in 35 of the most competitive races. But NPR's Franco Ordonez reports he's kicking off a campaign swing today in the more comfortably red state of Oklahoma.
8: Starting in Oklahoma is a chance to knock off some rust and workshop his campaign speech in front of a more friendly environment. But it reminds Alex Conan, who worked in the George W. Bush White House, of the 2006 midterms when Bush campaigned almost exclusively in red states.
9: You can't go to a district or a state where there's just as many Democrats as Republicans or where there's a lot of independent voters, because you're going to do more harm than good when your favorability numbers are this low.
8: That's because in a swing state, Trump is likely and perhaps more likely to stir up Democrats and independent voters to go out and vote against Republicans. Franco Ordonez, NPR News.
6: Starting today, states will be paying for a larger share of the bill to run the food assistance program known as SNAP. NPR's Juliana Kim reports federal funding for costs, including state SNAP workers, will shrink by half.
10: Last year's massive Republican tax and spending law, known as the One Big Beautiful Bill Act, included major changes to how SNAP is funded, shifting more of the costs onto states rather than the federal government. As a result, states may need to spend 2 to 3 times more in the future in order to keep the food assistance program running. That's according to the Georgetown Center on Poverty and Inequality. The key question now is how states will afford these new costs to SNAP. Policy experts say states may need to raise taxes, cut funding for other programs, or reduce access to food benefits. And it comes as SNAP participation is already rapidly dropping. Juliana Kim, NPR News.
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5: 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It's 7:04 Eastern. Good morning. I'm Nicole Walton for Public Radio 19 News. A Chippewa County man was arrested Monday following a crash between a pickup truck and a bicyclist in Sault Ste. Marie. On September 21st, the Sioux Police and Fire Departments responded to the area of the Fort Street Bridge. The pickup was no longer at the scene when officers arrived. The bicyclist was seriously injured. They were taken to the hospital and have since been released. The truck was later recovered by the Chippewa County Sheriff's Office. 44-year-old Mark McLeod of Dafter turned himself in Monday at 41st District Court. He was arraigned that day on charges of assault with intent to do great bodily harm less than murder and failure to stop the scene of a personal injury accident. Bond was set at $50,000. The incident remains under investigation. USDA Michigan Rural Development celebrated Ironwood's new water system and announced a major loan for Rudyard Township yesterday. Ironwood partnered with USDA Rural Development to improve the city's drinking water system. Enhancements took place in 4 phases beginning in 2010. The city ultimately received $15.4 million in loans and $9.3 million in grants. And Rudyard Township is receiving more than $1 million to make improvements to its municipal wastewater collection and treatment system. That includes sludge removal, repairs to the earthen berms surrounding treatment lagoons, and improvements to the lift station and grinder pumps. The township provided $45,000 for a total project cost of $1.1 million. And advocates are pressing Michigan lawmakers to get rid of fees for serving restraining orders. The Michigan Public Radio Network's Colin Jackson says bills to do so are nearing the finish line.
11: Michigan is one of fewer than 10 states that charges people requesting a personal protection order a fee to have it served. Advocates say that's had deadly consequences when a granted PPO went unserved and therefore unenforced. Republican Representative Sarah Leitner co-sponsors a package to create a state fund for covering those fees instead. She says lawmakers are just waiting for the final bill language to vote on.
12: Time is of the essence in a lot of these cases, and You can't let, you know, a couple hundred bucks be worth letting someone die. You know what I mean? We need to protect them. We need to say we have your back and we'll do what we can to protect you.
11: Mirror versions of the package to get rid of PPO fees have already passed in at least one chamber of the legislature. I'm Colin Jackson.
5: It'll be mostly cloudy today. Patchy fog early. Highs 66 to 72. Right now in Copper Harbor, it's 62. Menominee 66. Ishpeming 60. And in Marquette, it's 64. Call us right now. 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
13: It's Morning Edition from NPR News. I'm May Martinez in Los Angeles, California.
14: And I'm Michelle Martin in Washington, D.C. Good morning. Passengers on a flight from Dubai to Tel Aviv are describing what happened on board a Fly Dubai airplane that caused them to make an emergency landing in Saudi Arabia.
13: The plane signaled a distress call on Wednesday after one of the pilots apparently stabbed the other pilot and seen to be trying to crash the plane with everyone on board. Many of the passengers were Israelis, and officials in Israel are calling it an attempted terrorist attack, although the motive is still unknown.
14: NPR's Kat Longstorff is with us now from Tel Aviv. Good morning, Kat.
15: Hey, good morning.
14: It sounds like a really harrowing situation on that plane. What can you tell us?
15: So, yeah, like you said, the plane was operated by Fly Dubai. That's an airline based in the UAE. There's still a lot we don't know, but Israeli Prime Minister Benjamin Netanyahu put out a statement after speaking with some of the passengers who told him that the plane went into a spin and began to plunge as one of the pilots was trying to sabotage the aircraft systems after stabbing his co-pilot. He said some passengers sprang into action and were able to enter the cockpit after the pilot, who was stabbed, unlocked the cockpit door during the attack. Those passengers managed to subdue the attacker. Israeli officials released a video of Netanyahu talking to one of those passengers, a man named Yaniv Hayun. Once he landed back in Israel, Hayun's clothes were still covered in blood in the video. He described how he put the attacker in a chokehold and pulled the plane's controls up to try to right it. Hayun says he's a plumber, but he thought to do that after seeing it in a TV show. He also said that there happened to be another flight crew on the plane who jumped in to help land it.
14: That's incredible.
15: Yeah.
14: You were at the airport in Tel Aviv last night as the passengers arrived there. What was that like?
15: Yeah, it was really hectic. The arrivals area was filled with journalists and family members. The passengers slowly emerged, dragging their suitcases behind them. Some were crying, some smiling, looking relieved, and some just looked really tired. There were also quite a few families with children. I talked to one passenger named Dan Zoller. He was traveling with his wife and two small children on the flight. He confirmed a lot of what Netanyahu said, that he saw three other passengers throw themselves on that co-pilot who was attacking his colleague and capture him. And he said he was trying to just distract his son during the incident, to tell him that what was happening wasn't normal.
16: I told him that it's something that happened like once in 25 years. I want him to be calm. And we are happy to come back.
15: That seemed like the overwhelming feeling from people, just happy to have 2 feet back on solid ground.
14: Yeah, I hear people, I think, singing in the background, I think, sort of to welcome people back. Do we know anything about the co-pilot who carried out this attack?
15: We don't know much. Both the pilot and the co-pilot are alive. They're being interviewed by investigators in Saudi Arabia. The UAE has also opened an investigation, and Netanyahu has said Israel will be involved. The pilot who was stabbed is from India. Both Netanyahu and India's prime minister have commended him. And the co-pilot who did the attacking is from Oman. It's still unclear if he was acting alone.
14: And what's been the response in Israel to all of this?
15: This is the top story here, with the four passengers who entered the cockpit being hailed as heroes who saved the lives of 175 people on board, according to Israeli officials. You know, it comes at a particularly political time here in Israel, as national elections, which will determine whether Netanyahu remains prime minister, are less than a month away. He's been campaigning on this idea that he alone can protect Israelis from the threats that Israel faces. So this incident on the plane will almost certainly be a talking point in the coming weeks.
14: That is NPR's Kat Longstorff in Tel Aviv. Kat, thank you.
15: Thank you.
13: Ron Alvarado joins us now to discuss how pilots train for an attack in flight. He's a retired commercial pilot who also served as a U.S. Marine aviator. He's now the chief operating officer of Aero Consulting Experts. Ron, what's your understanding, based on what you know of what happened, that had to go right to save the lives of the passengers on this plane?
17: Well, what went right away, of course, is the heroic captain who managed to open up that cockpit door. If that did not happen, this would be a different story. There would be a story about the 174 deaths, but this courageous captain had the wherewithal, while being attacked and stabbed, to hold off the attacker, the co-pilot, the first officer of this aircraft, and he, using a foot or some type of a device, he unlocked the cockpit door, he alerted other passengers, and those four heroic passengers penetrated the flight deck and subdued the passenger, similar to what occurred on 9/11, Flight 93, Scott Beamer. Let's roll.
13: Now, Ron, I know you serve as a federal flight deck officer, essentially an air marshal. If you had been on that flight, if the pilot doesn't open that cockpit door, what are your options at that point?
17: Well, the options, as a trained federal flight deck officer, we're trained in hand-to-hand combat. We're trained in how to subdue a person inside the cockpit, very close confined quarters. So I would imagine this, if I were in that Fly Dubai aircraft, or if this was an American-owned airline and I'm flying with a gun, more than likely this person would go for my gun. And then, that being said, there are other measures for me to dislodge and to neutralize the threat inside the flight deck. But normally, pilots are not trained in these type of tactics, if you will. We're not trained going through a U.S.-trained airline how to subdue the pilot you're flying with.
13: Right. Yeah. I mean, when we think about an airplane takeover, I would imagine, if you're going to imagine it, starts in the cabin. It doesn't start in the cockpit. If you're the captain of this flight, I mean, what would you rather deal with?
17: Well, obviously, it is better to have the threat outside the flight deck, outside that reinforced cockpit door. And those doors are reinforced nowadays because of 9/11. And ALPA, Airline Pilot Association, the union in the United States, they're working on a secondary barrier to keep people from penetrating the flight deck. So, of course, if you're the captain of the aircraft and there is an attack, it is better to have it outside that flight deck. Therefore, the captain can rapidly descend the aircraft and land safely at the nearest airport.
13: I mean, at that point, how does an airline pilot notify air traffic controllers that someone is trying to take over the aircraft? They're trying to fend them off, but also maybe they have to let people know what's going on, too.
17: Of course. So, verbally, it would be optimum to make a mayday call outside the flight deck to air traffic control. But if that cannot be done for whatever reason, there's a squawk code. There's actually a piece of equipment in the flight deck where a four-digit code can be entered, and that alerts the entire world that aircraft is being hijacked.
13: And at that point, I mean, does a country's military need to get involved at that point?
17: Yes. Yeah, so according to International Civil Aviation Organization rules, all air traffic control, primarily all traffic control agencies all over the world, they're very familiar with that code. When they see it, they're going to alert their military command, and more than likely there will be fighter aircraft dispatched to intercept that aircraft. In North America, that would be NORAD launching aircraft to go after the aircraft that's being hijacked.
13: In this instance, we had an example of heroic passengers, but in a situation like this, I mean, what do you advise people to do on a plane when they realize that something like this is happening?
17: If something like this were to occur on an airplane, follow the instructions of your flight crew, because believe it or not, especially after yesterday, all flight crew people who are going through training or recurrent training, they will be advised what to do in this type of a situation. And of course, the pilots will have additional training based upon what occurred yesterday. But if you're sitting in the back, you're a passenger, listen to your flight crew. Do not try to be a hero unless the opportunity is there for you to act. Similar to Scott Beamer, you got to take control of the aircraft. Do not let the terrorists win.
13: And what a calculus that is, right, to try and figure out, am I needed in this moment or do I just play it safe?
17: It's a gut reaction. And obviously, 9/11, Flight 93, they knew what was going to occur. And then also yesterday, these passengers, primarily four passengers, one of them being an Israeli plumber, they knew what to do. Instinctively, they wanted to save the aircraft, save people aboard that aircraft.
13: Ron Alvarado is a retired military and commercial pilot and the chief operating officer of Aero Consulting Experts. Captain Alvarado, thank you.
17: Thank you.
14: The candidates to be California's next governor sparred in a nationally televised debate on CNN. From member station KQED, Guy Marzorati reports Wednesday's debate is likely to be the only meeting between Democrat Javier Becerra and Republican Steve Hilton.
18: Becerra came into the debate with a wide lead in public polling. The former Health and Human Services Secretary in the Biden administration had a clear strategy: invoke President Trump, who has endorsed Hilton.
19: Who's never balanced a budget the size of California, who's never actually been there to defend people against a tyrant like Donald Trump.
18: Hilton is a former Fox News commentator who's looking to become the first Republican to win California's governorship in 20 years. He says the solution to California's problems is breaking the Democratic stranglehold on state government.
20: All you ever say is Trump, Trump, Trump.
19: No, let me.
20: And that's nothing but an insult to every Californian who is desperate for something to change in this state, and all you're offering is more of the same.
18: The two sparred over Hilton's signature proposal to slash state income taxes. Hilton wants no taxes on the first $150,000 of income, with cuts for higher earners, too.
20: I've been in every one of our 58 counties. The struggle that people face with the highest cost of living in the country and the highest taxes, you want to ask them to continue to pay taxes at the same rate?
18: Becerra argues the tax cut will blow a hole in the state budget.
19: Which means, of course, he'll take it out of our schools, he'll take it out of healthcare, he'll take it out of housing, and make the conditions even worse.
18: California's next governor will face immediate questions about how to regulate the state's booming artificial intelligence industry. Hilton said Becerra isn't up for the task.
20: How can we possibly trust you on this when you are funded by big tech and AI?
18: Becerra responded by pointing to his tenure as California's attorney general.
19: Want to answer? The answer is, the reason you can trust me is because I have sued Meta. I have sued Amazon. I have sued Google. I have sued these very companies.
18: The candidates found agreement on one issue. Both said they'll be voting against Proposition 40, the proposed wealth tax on California billionaires. For NPR News, I'm Guy Marzorati in San Jose.
5: 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The Roberta Henderson Estate, honoring the Marquette Salvation Army. And Sunta Integrative Health Marquette, celebrating 7 years of serving the mental health needs of the community. 7:19 Eastern. Good morning. I'm Nicole Walton, and with Tammy Johnson, and we have Leslie Addison out there ready, waiting to take that phone call. 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
0: This is Morning Edition from NPR News. I'm Amy Martinez.
14: I'm Michelle Martin.
2: And I'm Leila Fadel. You've heard this one before. All's fair in love and war. A new series shows love turning into war. And on the front lines, many, many lawyers. HBO's War shows just how unpleasant things can get in what one character calls the biggest divorce trial in British history.
3: You are the wronged party here.
23: You are the wronged party here. There can be no doubt about that.
24: We will play dirty if we have to.
23: And if they play dirty, we will be total and utter filth.
2: Dominic West plays Morgan, a billionaire divorcing his wife, who's an actress. And if you remember his American accent as Jimmy McNulty in The Wire, prepare yourself for his real accent.
25: The drama sort of lives on a knife edge between love and war, and how when disputes arise, you can either let them go or go to war on them. And because we've got lawyers and because there's a lot of money involved, those disputes that would normally be let go are turned into point scoring, and it becomes, you know, I suppose that knife edge between love and war, there's very little that separates the two, and what was a loving relationship quickly becomes really nasty.
2: There's this one scene with you and Sienna Miller, who plays your wife Carla, and you're at the very first step in the divorce. You both have to pretend like it's amicable in front of a mediator. You're both, this is before it gets further, you're both all smiles, kind words, I think holding hands even. But the contempt for each other in this moment is just barely under the surface. Talk about that scene.
25: What I realized in courtrooms generally, but certainly in divorces, people are playing a role, and the role you have to play in front of this mediator is that you are reasonable and you are loving and warm and a completely civilized human being, when underneath you're sort of prepped to be a ruthless and treacherous and trying to screw over the one person that you used to love. And it's supposed to sort of resonate with marriage vows. So we both say, I do, when they say, are you willing to go ahead with this divorce and the battle? And we both say, I do, in a very sort of ironic way.
2: I mean, how did you build your character? I mean, what sort of emotional state are the both of you exploring as actors at the beginning of this, when you both decide the divorce is on?
25: I suppose what I concentrated on, apart from talking to Sienna about a little bit about what our marriage might have been like, but Sienna and I, we have a 20-year friendship and a certain familiarity, which was essential, and we sort of let that take care of itself. And then other than that, I listened to a podcast called Good Bad Billionaire, where they take a billionaire for every program and they evaluate them, whether they're good, bad, or just another billionaire. And most are just another billionaire, but three are good.
2: Oh, my gosh.
25: And, and, you know, an awful lot of them are really bad people. But the three who are good are basically the ones who gave all their money away. And one of them's the duty-free guy. Actually, he's died, so there's now only two.
2: There's only two good billionaires in the world now.
25: There's only two. Yeah, something like that. Because my character is a benign billionaire, which I thought was an interesting oxymoron. And so that was interesting. Trying to work out, he's got to be ruthless because he's a billionaire, but I think he's got a heart and he's trying to do the right thing.
2: What was it like? I mean, you said you and Sienna Miller have known each other for 20 years. What was it like to have a scene partner like her in this show?
25: Our friendship freed us up to be really nasty to each other. And there's nothing more fun than being horrible to someone without any consequences. And she's funny and acerbic and witty. And so we had a lot of fun because we didn't actually have many scenes together. And the ones we do, there's a lot of nastiness going on. And eventually it gets to the courtroom and it was really fun looking her in the eye and trying to bring her down.
2: I mean, the thing about the show is just how many people are employed to oversee the dissolution of a marriage, especially in this case where both are high-profile, wealthy people.
25: Yeah.
2: And it's really clear just how big of a business this was.
25: Yeah.
2: I just wonder what you saw in that as you played out this battle of people who once loved each other.
25: This is where I suppose the show differs from previous shows on this subject. It's seen through the sort of lawyers and how they regard this end of this marriage as a battleground to win over their rival law firms, basically. So it becomes a corporate battle with all the ruthless competitiveness that that involves. And also a third factor being the public opinion. So there's a propaganda war going on as well.
2: I feel like you play a lot of characters in bad marriages.
25: In bad marriages.
2: Yeah, it's like The Wire, The Affair, yeah, War.
25: The Crown.
2: The Crown.
25: I do. I don't know why. I have a wonderful marriage and I love my wife very much. So I don't know what, I suppose.
2: Trying something different on screen.
25: That's what happens when you become a middle-aged actor. There's not much goes on except either you're a tough guy or you're a bastard husband.
2: Did it feel like you were at a cliffhanger with each episode? What happens to Morgan next?
25: Yeah, I mean, he sort of has an audience oscillating between, hopefully, your loyalties keep changing and your opinions of who's in the right keep changing.
2: That's so true.
25: I think I'm definitely on a losing wicket in the first episode, from what I hear from various people who said, they can't stand Morgan. I think one comment was Dominic West has such a punchable face, which is...
2: I mean...
25: So I want to be a bit careful.
2: The first few episodes, I don't know if I can disagree. You mentioned watching rich people and sort of the fascination we have with them, really rich people. So do we also enjoy watching rich people tear each other apart? I mean, are we, the audience, bad people?
25: Yeah, we love it. I mean, on one level, we love it because obviously you can have all the money in the world and you still have the same problems that everybody has. And on another level, you love seeing high-status people going through a situation that terrifies us. It's like Shakespeare's Kings or Oedipus, you know, Greek tragedy. You feel catharsis when you watch high-status people go through things that frighten us and things that we would hate to go through and things that we feel glad that we're observers of rather than participants in some traumatic event. And I suppose that's really what drama is. It's a way of finding catharsis about our deepest fears.
2: That's Dominic West. His new series is called War. It's on HBO. Episode 1 airs tonight. Thank you so much.
25: Thank you so much.
1: And a note, HBO is a financial supporter of NPR. 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
4: The U.S. Senate race in Maine could decide who controls Congress. 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
6: It's a boomerang effect, because we take that money, we pay for programming, we pay for stuff like, oh, I don't know, electricity to broadcast everything around the region. 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
6: Programming.
21: Get
6: that
21: your
6: sounds
21: ear
6: weird, doesn't it? 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
21: today.
6: Your ear massage today. 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Leslie Addison is here doing her best to, you know, stay awake. It's early in the morning, but she wants those phones to ring. 906-227-9668. And pick up a thank you gift while you're at it.
21: That's
6: like the
21: right.
6: the new WNMU Media Beanie, which actually is just a knit hat. I don't know why they call it a beanie. Why did they call it a beanie?
21: I don't know the history behind that. Maybe that's a question for Away With Words.
6: Maybe it is. Just call it a chook or
21: yes.
6: hat.
21: Yeah, I call them hats.
6: Hats.
21: It's a hat.
6: It's a knit hat. You know, when I think beanie, I think a, like a multicolored hat with a little propeller on
21: yes.
6: top. 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
6: Right. 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
21: That's right. And we've heard from quite a few people in the Marquette area. How about we hear from Escanaba, Iron Mountain, Marinette,
6: Florence, Wisconsin.
21: Florence, Wisconsin. How about the Houghton area or the Keweenaw Peninsula? 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
6: Big thank you to Huron Mountain Bakery, to Main Street Pizza, KFC of Marquette, and Jimmy John's on 3rd Street in Marquette. 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
10: It's Morning Edition from NPR News. I'm Michelle Martin in Washington, D.C.
11: And I'm A. Martinez in Los Angeles, California. This year's El Nino climate pattern is already affecting extreme weather around the planet, and it still hasn't peaked. Forecasts show it's likely to be the strongest ever recorded. It's why many climate scientists are saying it's crucial to study this El Nino to help improve forecasts. But federal researchers are already behind. Joining us now is NPR's Lauren Sommer to explain why that is. Lauren, I'm here in Los Angeles. It's all I hear about every day, all day, is El Nino, El Nino, El Nino. So why is this one so noteworthy?
12: Yeah, well, basically, it's a whopper. I mean, it's looking like a record breaker. Already, water in the Pacific Ocean around the equator is extremely warm, and that's how El Nino is measured. All that warm water releases a lot of heat to the atmosphere, and that will change weather patterns all winter. In the U.S., it can mean really catastrophic flooding in the southern half of the country. El Niños, you know, they only happen every few years, and super El Niños like this one are even rarer. So the last time there was a super El Nino back in 2015 and 16, federal researchers jumped at the chance to study it.
11: So how do they do that?
12: Researchers at NOAA, which is the National Oceanic and Atmospheric Administration, wanted to get measurements of what was happening in the Pacific because, you know, there's just not as much weather information collected over the ocean as there is on land. I spoke to Randy Dole, who worked on the project at NOAA and has since retired. He says usually big field projects can take 5 years to plan at NOAA, but they knew they had a unique opportunity and had to move faster.
13: You can do research after an event's over for years or decades, but you have to get observations during the event. And so we were going to do whatever we could to get data that could be used both at the current time and in the future.
12: So they put together a rapid research campaign in the Pacific using planes, ships, lots of weather balloons, even an unmanned aircraft to measure that El Nino. And they collected a lot of data.
11: All right. So that was then 2015, 2016. What's the federal government planning for this El Nino?
12: NOAA says it's sending a few autonomous watercrafts, kind of like drones, that will sail into the El Nino. Researchers are also looking for other projects internally, but the agency told me it won't match the same resources as last time. And what they do is still contingent on Congress passing a budget this fall, which now has a December deadline, and that's when El Nino is already peaking. The Trump administration is really targeting NOAA's research capacity right now. It's proposed eliminating the office that does climate research, like on El Niños. And as a whole, the agency has lost more than 2,000 staff due to firings and retirements since Trump started his second term.
11: But what's the risk then of not studying this El Niño in detail? I mean, is that something that could affect people's lives?
12: Yeah, I spoke to 10 weather and climate experts, and they all said because this El Nino is so strong, it's a crucial case study. Here's Daniel Swain, a climate scientist with the University of California Agriculture and Natural Resources.
15: We rarely have opportunities like this, and I almost hesitate to call it an opportunity given that it's likely going to harm a lot of people around the world in the meantime. But from a scientific perspective, it is a big natural experiment.
12: You know, El Nino involves very complex processes that happen in both the ocean and the atmosphere, and there are still aspects of that that aren't well understood. There's also big questions about whether climate change is making El Ninos more intense. So experts say using this El Nino as a learning opportunity is important and ultimately could improve the forecasts that help communities prepare and even save lives.
11: That's NPR's Lauren Sommer. Lauren, thanks.
12: Thank you.
14: Carnegie Mellon University has received the largest single donation in the history of American higher education, $3 billion. It's the latest in a series of big donations to the country's top colleges. NPR's Alyssa Nadworny covers higher ed, and she's here to tell us more about this. Good morning, Alyssa.
16: Good morning.
14: So would you just start by telling us who made this gift and why?
16: So the historic donation comes from Kenneth Griffin. He's a hedge fund executive. He's a Harvard alum, but he's been in talks with Carnegie Mellon for over 2 years about this. Here's Griffin talking about his motivation for the donation on CNBC.
17: Higher education has been under attack in the last 2 years in the United States. But we need to elevate higher education in our country. This is the on-ramp to the American dream for the youth of our country.
16: So about $1 billion of that money is going to go towards CMU's Pittsburgh campus, including its computer science school, which will be named for Griffin. The other $2 billion will go towards a campus in Miami. The university says this new branch will, quote, invert the higher education model. And it's not going to be organized by traditional academic majors. Instead, they'll organize around themes, what they're calling societal challenges: human health and biology, national security, energy and climate resilience, and advanced manufacturing. Now, there's very few concrete details, but the idea is that CMU Miami will be a totally different model.
14: Let's just go back to the gift and give us the context for a gift of this size.
16: Well, it's still relatively rare to see these big dollar donations, but it is happening more and more. This donation surpassed the $2 billion gift that Nike co-founder Phil Knight and his wife Penny Knight gave to Oregon Health and Science University last year. They also recently gave another $1 billion to the University of Oregon for a new engineering college. In 2024, Ruth Gottesman gave $1 billion to cover tuition in perpetuity at the Albert Einstein College of Medicine in the Bronx. Most big donations have specific priorities, often a new building or a program, and plenty of them come with naming rights.
14: And I'm just wondering here if the size of these donations reflects the fact that we have an economy with a small group of people who own a tremendous amount of wealth.
16: Yeah, that's exactly right, Michelle. In 2025, philanthropic gifts to American colleges and universities were up, totaling more than $78 billion. But the total number of donors decreased for the fourth straight year. The donors dropping out are those individuals who give smaller gifts, often less than $1,000, which means an overwhelming percentage of higher education's philanthropic support comes from a small number of super rich people. Last year, 89% of the funds received were donated by just 2% of donors. That's from a report by the Council for Advancement and Support of Education.
14: But does this mean anything for the cost of college? I mean, despite these big donations, college tuition for many students is very high, something I know very well, having just experienced this myself.
16: Yeah. Now, most Americans don't pay those big sticker prices, but that doesn't mean families aren't struggling to pay for college, like you said. And in the world of higher ed fundraising, financial aid and scholarships remain a big priority. It's unclear how many, if any, of the Griffin money will go towards scholarships. At Carnegie Mellon University, tuition is almost $70,000 a year. Now, the CMU president did signal that he would use part of this week's gift to make the university more affordable for students, but he didn't detail those plans. And all this comes as colleges continue to close and cut back programs and staff due to lower enrollment and other financial challenges. Now, Michelle, I will say, big picture, that these big donations signal a continued belief in higher education, in scientific discovery, economic mobility by these very wealthy donors. And many of them, like Griffin did, acknowledge that higher ed and its funding streams, especially those coming from the federal government, have been at risk.
14: That's NPR's Alyssa Nadworny. Alyssa, thank you.
16: Thanks, Michelle.
14: This is NPR News.
21: It's 7:42 Eastern. Good morning. I'm Nicole Walton for Public Radio 19 News. A new partnership between Billerud and the Dickinson Trail Network will expand opportunities for outdoor recreation. The papermaker has provided access to several hundred acres of company-owned forest land near the Quinnesec Mill that enabled the construction of a new 2.5-mile cross-country trail loop branching off a Norway trail. The new trail is called the Paper Jam. Officials say it will appeal to a wide variety of users, including mountain bikers, hikers, trail runners, cross-country skiers, and snowshoers. The two organizations say they want to connect more people to Dickinson County's outdoor spaces while supporting continued access to the region's natural resources. A U.S. senator from Michigan says Democrats need to have a plan if they retake Congress in November. The Michigan Public Radio Network's Russ McNamara reports, Alyssa Slotkin says it's the only way to move on from the Trump era.
0: In a speech to the Carnegie Endowment for International Peace in Washington, D.C., Senator Slotkin said her party failed to address the ways President Donald Trump changed politics following his first term and after the January 6th insurrection at the U.S. Capitol.
3: What we thought were laws were actually just norms, and a president who wants to completely obliterate our norms can do that easily, and Trump has.
0: Slotkin says if Democrats manage to win enough seats in Congress, they will need to hold members of the Trump administration accountable for breaking laws while passing new legislation to prevent corruption within the executive branch. I'm Russ McNamara.
21: It'll be mostly cloudy across the Upper Peninsula today with patchy fog early, highs 66 to 72 degrees. Right now, Escanaba is 64, Menominee 66, Manistique, fog and 63. And in Marquette, also some fog and 64 degrees. 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
14: This is Morning Edition from NPR News. I'm Michelle Martin.
11: And I'm A. Martinez. Here's one tool the Trump administration is using to pressure undocumented immigrants to leave the country themselves. Civil fines of up to $1.8 million per person. 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
5: In the city of Gastonia, near Charlotte, several tenants were recently evicted from an aging apartment complex. Tito Savillon was hired to do what he does best, remodel the apartments. With paint-stained hands and jeans, this is how Savillon has made his American dream happen ever since he migrated from Honduras more than a decade ago. But this dream is in jeopardy. This summer, Savillon got a letter saying he owes the Department of Homeland Security more than $1 million. Savillon is undocumented, and the government says he, quote, willfully failed to leave the U.S. after receiving a removal order in 2023 under the Biden administration.
18: I have a family. That's the only that really matters that I have over here, you know?
5: Paying the fine is out of the question, and so is leaving his U.S. citizen wife, his stepson, his business, and the southern state he now calls home.
18: I don't have a reason to get back in Honduras anyway. In my country, everything can be dangerous some places where I live, you know. And I think, like, you can do well in this country if you...

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1: Robinson voted for Trump in the 2024 election. He says he regrets his decision now.
2: He said that he was going to get the criminal aliens. If you're just because you came across the border and you've done nothing but start your business, start a family, and haven't committed any crimes, no, he never said anything about going out to people like that.
1: Immigration policy swings with each administration. But Congress set up the conditions of a flawed system, says Aaron Reichlin Melnick of the American Immigration Council.
3: The last time Congress made any changes to our immigration enforcement system was 1996.
1: That law blocks people from returning to the U.S. for up to 10 years if they had unlawful presence. But it also kept a lot of migrants from leaving the U.S. when historically they would move back and forth, says Reichlin Melnick.
3: 25, 30 years later, we are seeing the problems of a system where no one can fix their papers until Congress actually gets its act together and changes the law.
1: Today's government says these immigrants have willfully failed to self-deport. But many have stayed while trying to get legal status, says Hassan Shafiqullah with the Legal Aid Society of New York.
4: If I'm on a pathway to get a green card through my U.S. citizen spouse, self-petition, green card, whatever, there's so many different ways that people get status in this country, why should I self-deport?
1: The Legal Aid Society of New York is part of a class action lawsuit against the Trump administration to challenge these fines. While a decision is pending, people like Savillon hope a judge will put a temporary pause on these fines. For NPR News, I'm Aaron Sanchez Guerra in Charlotte, North Carolina.
5: It's 7:49 Eastern. Good morning, Nicole Walton and Tammy Johnson in for your listening pleasure. call Leslie Addison right now at 906-227-9668. 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
6: You are our most reliable source of funding. 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
6: And we know that you're listening. 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
5: Well, the more people yes. who give, especially those who haven't given before, the more we'll be able to rely on a consistent source of funding.
6: That's right. And, you know, if we don't have the funding coming in, then we do have to look at cuts. I mean, there's just no way around that. So we definitely do not want to do that. So we're asking you to pick up the tab, just a little piece of that tab, to help us make sure that we don't have to make any significant cuts to this station.
5: If it were a dinner, pay for the breadsticks.
6: Yes.
5: 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And right now we've got $14,140. 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We appreciate that. 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
7: 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I'm A. Martinez.
8: I'm Michelle Martin.
9: And I'm Steve Inskeep. The Trump administration is deciding whether to follow through on a threat. The administration publicly threatened a whole-of-government campaign to, quote, systematically dismantle the International Criminal Court for investigating Americans or Israelis. Over the summer, the U.S. threatened increased sanctions against the court. We have an idea of what this would look like because the U.S. already sanctioned some individuals working for the court, including Judge Kimberly Prost. She's Canadian. 6 years ago, she authorized an investigation of the war in Afghanistan,
10: which covered all of the alleged crimes committed in Afghanistan, ISIS, Taliban, and included a small component related to the United States.
9: Prosecutors never did investigate Americans, but they could have. The ICC is a world court based at The Hague in the Netherlands. It prosecutes war crimes and other crimes against humanity. The United States helped to create it, but never joined it.

0: The Trump administration asserts that it violates U.S. sovereignty and also targets Israel. Last year, the U.S. cut off Judge Prost from the global financial system. How quickly did your life begin to change?
1: Almost immediately. So one of the most significant impacts is you immediately lose all your credit cards. Doesn't matter where they were issued. Mine were issued in the Netherlands and Canada. They're immediately canceled. And then you start to lose services from American companies. Completely randomly, though. You don't know when something's going to happen. But with me, it was Amazon, for example. I went home and Alexa wouldn't talk to me.
0: You mean you had one of those smart speakers and it suddenly got dumb?
1: Exactly. That's the length to which these sanctions can reach.
0: You still have a bank that can receive your paycheck from the ICC?
1: Yes, I do have some banking services that banks have agreed to provide me here in the Netherlands and in my home country in Canada. But I emphasize that these sanctions are American sanctions. They are not binding in any way on companies outside of American companies. And yet we have this massive overcompliance by companies because exactly of what you've mentioned, they have business interests with the United States, so they comply. One of the most egregious issues that's arisen for us is the company that provides medical insurance for the court, of which I'm a part, is refusing. It's a French company, AXA, and they're refusing to pay my medical insurance claims.
0: Does that mean?
1: And they're not under by law required to do that. It's a business decision.
0: Does that mean you are uninsured?
1: Effectively, at the moment, yes.
0: Do you think if you quit your job as a judge, you would get better treatment?
1: Well, let me assure you one thing. I will never quit my job as a judge. And these methods that they're using, these coercive measures, are completely futile because I can assure you that I, along with all my colleagues here at the court, the prosecutors and the judges who've been sanctioned, we continue to carry out our jobs objectively, independently, and in accordance with the oath that we've taken. And that will never change. And the ICC will continue to try and end impunity for these horrible crimes and bring justice to victims.
0: What do you make of the American arguments against the ICC, which are rooted in American sovereignty, the idea that Americans should judge Americans and that some people in this country don't want to hand even a fragment of that authority over to some foreign court?
1: Yes, I think what's really important for people to realize is that this court is no threat at all to any national jurisdiction. This court operates entirely complementary. So when there are allegations of horrific crimes, we expect, we hope, we want states to investigate them, including non-states parties like the United States. We only intervene when no one is taking any action and there's horrific allegations of crimes.
0: It sounds like your assertion is the ICC should have the power to investigate and charge an American military officer, say, if they have committed a war crime and you judge that no country is investigating properly.
1: If it's committed on the territory, this is very important, of a state party, we have no jurisdiction with respect to the United States writ large. But if these crimes are alleged to have taken place on a state party, which Afghanistan is, to the Rome Statute, then just as the law of Afghanistan applies, they've accepted that the court's law and the court's power to investigate applies. So that is the only context in which we are able to investigate.
0: Kimberly Prost is a judge at the International Criminal Court who's been sanctioned by the United States. Thanks so much.
1: Thanks a lot.
2: Switzerland's glaciers lost 5% of their ice in the last year. That's according to a report out this month. Scientists say global warming threatens the ice that's crucial to Europe's water supply. Imogen Folks reports.
3: The sound that evokes placid cattle, green alpine pastures, and in the distance, the majestic Swiss Alps, their upper slopes white with snow and blue with glacial ice, even in the heat of summer, but not this year.
4: It's a moon landscape, dry and dead, completely devoid of ice. There are some little remnants, some ice blocks still lying around and melting there on the hot rocks. It's really a different landscape.
3: Matthias Huss leads Switzerland's Glacier Monitoring Service. He spends every summer measuring the ice. Each year, the glaciers get smaller. Some have disappeared altogether. After the long, hot summer of 2026, the biggest Swiss glaciers are showing record ice loss. These are key to Europe's water supply, to its crops, and much more. Huss says the consequences go well beyond the glaciers.
4: It's the food supply. It's also all the transportation chains, also nuclear power plants sometimes needed to close down their operations because there was simply not enough water in the streams. So it's really changing the whole situation.
3: The ice melt can also contribute to instability in the high mountains, increasing the risk of landslides, like the one last year, which wiped out the Swiss village of Blatten.
4: Climate change can be a triggering factor that can just be the last bit that is missing to trigger such events.
3: The impacts are being felt far beyond the Alps. On the Nepal-Tibet border this summer, the collapse of a glacier triggered devastating floods that killed more than 1,400 people. In Switzerland, over 1,000 small glaciers have already disappeared. Huss and his team warn that if the current melt continues, glaciers across Europe's alpine region could be gone completely by the end of this century. For NPR News, I'm Imogen Folks in Bern, Switzerland.
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0: Good morning. It's 8 Eastern, 7 Central. I'm Nicole Walton, and this is the morning edition for this Thursday, the first day of October. In the forecast for today from the National Weather Service, mostly cloudy, patchy fog early, highs 66 to 72. Partly cloudy and colder tonight with areas of frost late, lows 36 to 42, except 30 to 36 interior west. Tomorrow, mostly sunny, areas of frost early, highs 54 to 60. Right now, Gwynn is 61, Iron Mountain 61, Manistique is 63. And in Marquette, we've got mist and 64 degrees. 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
1: Live from NPR News in Washington, I'm Corva Coleman. Passengers on a flight from Dubai to Tel Aviv are describing what happened on board the plane that caused them to make an emergency landing yesterday in Saudi Arabia. That's after one of the pilots apparently stabbed the co-pilot while trying to crash the plane. NPR's Kat Lonsdorf reports 174 people were aboard.
2: Israeli Prime Minister Benjamin Netanyahu put out a statement after speaking with some of the passengers, who described how several were able to enter the cockpit after the pilot, who was stabbed, unlocked its door while being attacked. Those passengers then subdued the attacker. One of them, named Yaniv Hanun, spoke to Netanyahu once back in Israel, his clothes still covered in blood. He described putting the attacker in a chokehold and then pulling up on the controls to try to right the plane, something he'd seen in a TV show. Several passengers NPR interviewed confirmed many of these details. Israeli officials are calling it an attempted terrorist attack, although the motive is still unknown. Kat Lonsdorf, NPR News, Tel Aviv.
1: Defense Secretary Pete Hegseth continues his reduction of the ranks of U.S. military generals and admirals. This is happening as the war with Iran continues. NPR's Quill Lawrence says Hegseth announced the move yesterday in a speech to hundreds of junior military leaders in Virginia.
3: He says he's cut 10% of these flag officers already and he would like to try to reach 20%. And he smiled when he said in the past year these generals or admirals who disagreed with him aren't there anymore. It's pretty unusual. Hegseth has been reaching way down into the promotion list to prevent some colonels from becoming generals and just not giving any explanation.
1: NPR's Quill Lawrence reporting. Cornell University says an outside counsel will investigate the school's handling of an alleged sexual assault case in 2024. New York Governor Kathy Hochul had been calling for an independent investigation, as NPR's Brian Mann reports.
4: In a statement on social media, Hochul said she secured a promise from Cornell that the review by an outside counsel will happen.
5: And I just spoke to the university president. They have agreed. They understand the importance of this.
4: The university has drawn criticism for its response 2 years ago when word of an alleged sexual assault at a frat party first spread on campus after the woman reported it to campus police. In a recent civil lawsuit, the woman alleges she was gang raped by seven students. None of the men faced criminal charges. Some were suspended or expelled, but Cornell has declined to say what other disciplinary actions were taken. Hochul says the probe is needed to restore trust.
5: I want answers. I want to know what happened.
4: No details yet on how the investigation will work. Brian Mann, NPR News, Ithaca, New York.
1: The state of Tennessee botched the execution of convicted murderer Krista Pike last night. Executioners gave her a lethal dose of drugs twice. Both attempts failed. Witnesses say Pike was alive and snoring. Tennessee officials moved Pike to a hospital. This is NPR.
0: 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It's 8:04 Eastern. Good morning. I'm Nicole Walton for Public Radio 19 News.
6: A Chippewa County man was arrested Monday following a crash between a pickup truck and a bicyclist in Sault Ste. Marie on September 21st. The Sioux Police and Fire Departments responded to the area of the Fort Street Bridge. The pickup was no longer at the scene when officers arrived. The bicyclist was seriously injured. They were taken to the hospital and have since been released. The truck was later recovered by the Chippewa County Sheriff's Office. 44-year-old Mark McLeod of Dafter turned himself in on Monday at 41st District Court. He was arraigned that day on charges of assault with intent to do great bodily harm less than murder and failure to stop at the scene of a personal injury accident. Bond was set at $50,000. The incident remains under investigation. USDA Michigan Rural Development celebrated Ironwood's new water system and announced a major loan for Rudyard Township yesterday. Ironwood partnered with USDA Rural Development to improve the city's drinking water system. Enhancements took place in four phases beginning in 2010. The city ultimately received $15.4 million in loans and $9.3 million in grants. And Rudyard Township is receiving more than $1 million to make improvements to its municipal wastewater collection and treatment system. That includes sludge removal, repairs to the earthen berm surrounding treatment lagoons, and improvements to the lift station and grinder pumps. The township provided $45,000 for a total project cost of $1.1 million. And advocates are pressing Michigan lawmakers to get rid of fees for serving restraining orders. The Michigan Public Radio Network's Colin Jackson reports bills to do so are nearing the finish line.
7: Michigan is one of fewer than 10 states that charges people requesting a personal protection order a fee to have it served. Advocates say that's had deadly consequences when a granted PPO went unserved and therefore unenforced. Republican Representative Sarah Leitner co-sponsors a package to create a state fund for covering those fees instead. She says lawmakers are just waiting for the final bill language to vote on.
8: Time is of the essence in a lot of these cases, and you can't let, you know, a couple hundred bucks be worth letting someone die. You know what I mean? We need to protect them. We need to say we have your back and we'll do what we can to protect you.
7: Mirror versions of the package to get rid of PPO fees have already passed in at least one chamber of the legislature. I'm Colin Jackson.
6: In the forecast for today, mostly cloudy with patchy fog early, highs 66 to 72. Right now, Escanaba 64, Sault Ste. Marie 64, Ishpeming 60, and in Marquette 64. Make sure that local news stays on the air. 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
10: I'm Amy Martinez.
11: And I'm Michelle Martin. President Trump promised earlier this month that he would campaign to support Republicans in 35 of the most competitive races.
12: I'm going to go to every one of those 35 places, and we're going to see if we can get everyone elected.
10: However, instead of going to battleground states such as New Hampshire, Maine, or Michigan, Trump is first heading today to the more reliably red state of Oklahoma.
11: NPR White House correspondent Franco Ordonez will be traveling with the president, but he's stopped by to talk to us first. Good morning, Franco.
13: How are you?
11: Why Oklahoma?
13: Well, I mean, in some ways, it's just likely knocking some rust off and workshopping his campaign speech in front of a more friendly environment before heading to other states. I mean, it's certainly a place where he can get an enthusiastic response to this week's announcements for example, a $15 billion steel plant being built in Iowa, as well as a $54 billion investment by South Korea into a project to export natural gas from Alaska. And both of those are battleground states. Now, Alex Conan, a Republican strategist who worked in the George W. Bush White House, told me that the trip to Oklahoma and then actually to Alabama next, you know, reminds him of the 2006 midterms when Bush campaigned almost exclusively in red states.
14: You can't go to a district or a state where there's just as many Democrats as Republicans or where there's a lot of independent voters, because you're going to do more harm than good when your favorability numbers are this low.
13: And that's because in a swing state, Trump's as likely and perhaps more likely to stir up Democrats and independent voters who are not happy with him to go out and vote against Republicans.
11: Now, we mentioned that Oklahoma is comfortably red, but could this also be about making sure it stays that way, sort of stabilizing the base, as it were?
13: Yeah, for sure. I mean, Trump endorsed the Republican gubernatorial candidate Mike Mazzei, for example, and he barely won his primary. This is partly making sure that his supporters show up, Trump supporters. The challenge that Republicans have long had, and we've talked about this, is turning out low propensity voters when Trump is not on the ballot. And this trip to Oklahoma and Alabama is part of an effort to make sure those voters do come out next month for the midterms.
11: But Trump's message to the base has been, and we've heard him say this explicitly, to pretend that he is on the ballot. But isn't that a risky message considering how poorly he's doing in the polls?
13: Yeah, but I'm not really sure Republicans have much of a choice. I mean, there is no question that some Republicans are trying to distance themselves, as we saw many skip the midterm convention. But I was talking with John McHenry, a veteran Republican pollster, and he told me that Trump is so tied to the Republican Party right now that lawmakers really have to tread carefully.
15: And the thing that we've learned over the last couple of years is that it's impossible to run away from the president. This president has a way of throwing his arms around you. And you can't turn too far away from President Trump without turning off his voters.
11: So what is the White House or the Republican National Committee, which is helping to lead the campaign, what do they have to say about this?
13: Yeah, an RNC official who asked for anonymity because they're not authorized to speak publicly told me the president is holding his rally in Durant, Oklahoma, at least in part because it's also near the Texas border and the Dallas-Fort Worth media market. The idea is to help turn out base voters in Texas as well. Now, that goes for Alabama also. The visit to Mobile, Alabama, is near Florida's panhandle. And they assured me that Trump will later visit battleground states like Florida, like Texas, Ohio, and also Michigan.
11: That is White House correspondent Franco Ordonez. Franco, thank you.
13: Thank you, Michelle.
16: Let's hear more about this from Ron Brownstein. He's a senior political analyst at CNN, a Bloomberg opinion columnist, and an occasional guest here. Ron, welcome back.
17: Steve, good to be with you.
16: Is Trump really needed in Oklahoma?
17: Well, if Trump is needed in Oklahoma, he's got bigger problems than Oklahoma, right?
16: Yeah.
17: I mean, this is about as reliably red a state as there is on the map, you know. And if he's going there, I think, first of all, it's an indication of how reluctant many Republicans may be to be with him at this point. So starting in Oklahoma, I think, is really just tells you kind of the overall situation is a little over a month out, looking pretty tough for Republicans right now.
16: I'm thinking about that comparison to the 2006 election when George W. Bush was very unpopular.
17: Yeah.
16: It was president and they weren't happy about it. Is that just a reality Trump has to deal with and so he might as well get out and make an argument?
17: I think that is the reality. I think the clear evidence is that since the 1990s, at least, the single most important factor in midterm elections are voters' views of the incumbent president. So I think Republicans can run, but they can't really hide. To a greater degree than in most midterm elections, The Republican candidates have their fingerprints on the policies that are driving away voters from Trump. I mean, they have all voted repeatedly, the incumbents, to support his tariffs, to support the war in Iran, to support the One Big Beautiful Bill that made the cuts in Medicaid that are hurting them in many places. So, you know, it's tough to get away from the undertow of an incumbent president, and it may be especially tough this year because the Republican incumbents have so directly signaled their support for him through their votes.
16: There's an even more incredible layer of this, Ron, because it seems that in many cases, Republicans obeyed Trump by voting for priorities or letting Trump get away with things that they publicly disagreed with. They, in other occasions, had said they believed to be wrong.
17: Right. Absolutely. Republicans, I think, in swing in competitive areas, I think, bought the argument that 2024 was a fundamental realignment of the electorate that was going to shift the entire baseline in a Trumpy direction. You know, his approval rating now is significantly lower than it was in 2018. It's lower than Biden 22, Barack Obama 2010, and Bill Clinton 1994, significantly lower than any of them. And it has eroded in many cases the most among the groups that moved the most toward him in 2024, kind of a, you know, last in, first out phenomenon. And so if you were betting as a Republican that Trump's support in 24 created a new baseline, and that was the underpinning of many of these gerrymanders, right? Like in South Texas or in Florida. That is what is going to be tested this November. And I think the answer is going to be pretty sobering to all of those who are crowing about a multiracial working class coalition you know, coming out of the 2024 election.
16: Oh, now I have to ask about one other thing, because in this redistricting, of course, Republicans added some risk. They might have, hypothetically, four incredibly safe districts, and they change that into six districts in which they have an advantage. Is it possible in this scenario that the Republicans could actually lose some of those districts and do worse than they would otherwise have done?
17: I don't know if they're going to do worse than in a lab test case where this never happened at all, the gerrymanders. But I think the evidence is pretty clear that they are not going to win all the seats that they were anticipating from the gerrymanders. You know, there are a few at the very top end that Republicans have created that are virtually impossible for Democrats to win, and where Trump is probably still popular. But if you look at South Texas or some of the Florida seats or the Ohio seats or the North Carolina seats that Republicans thought they had made a gimme, these are competitive races, and Democrats are likely to hold their own in them because those places have not been immune to the general decline in his approval. Even the staunchly Republican blue-collar and rural areas, there's lots of evidence that his support is fracturing, even if those voters remain dubious of Democrats in many cases. You know, take us back to where we started. Yeah. I mean, the president is in Oklahoma, which tells you everything you need to know about how big a battlefield has emerged in this campaign, even if Democrats don't win anything in Oklahoma. Although I will note that they did win unexpectedly an Oklahoma House seat in 2018. As someone was saying to me this week, the lesson of these wave elections is that every time you wake up on the morning after Election Day and there's somebody who lost who no one saw coming. And maybe there's someone in the White House who saw a loss somewhere in Oklahoma coming.
16: Ron Brownstein of CNN and Bloomberg, pleasure talking with you.
17: Thanks for having me.
11: Changes to the food assistance program known as SNAP take effect today. The federal government is now paying less to help states run it. The change was triggered by Republicans' One Big Beautiful Bill Act. More than $3 billion a year is expected to shift from the federal government's tab onto states. NPR's Juliana Kim reports.
18: For decades, the federal government and states have evenly split the cost to run SNAP, like paying for workers and staff training. Meanwhile, food benefits themselves were entirely paid with federal dollars. And there's a reason for that. Here's Katie Berg with the Center on Budget and Policy Priorities.
19: That essentially ensured that eligible families who were seeking benefits could get them, even if they lived in a state that had much higher rates of poverty or a smaller tax base.
18: But starting today, federal funding for operational costs will be cut in half, and states will have to shoulder the remaining difference. The advocacy group Food Research and Action Center estimates that states would need to shore up anywhere between $3 million to $670 million to fully cover the loss in federal funding. California, New York, Pennsylvania, Texas, and Michigan are expected to be especially hard hit. Over the past year, states have been preparing for this deadline by rebalancing their budgets, and they'll probably have to tighten their belts even further as more funding changes are on the way. Next fall, states will face steep penalties depending on their payment error rate. That's the measure of whether states are overpaying or underpaying recipients. Berg says these mounting costs will force states to find new sources of revenue or cut funding from other programs.
19: And if a state can't fully cover those costs, they'll need to either further restrict access to SNAP, and we may see some states decide that they need to withdraw from the program entirely, and that would end food assistance for everyone in the state.
18: The U.S. Department of Agriculture, which administers SNAP, has not yet responded to a request for comment. Since President Trump's second term began, 6 million people have fallen off of the SNAP program. Most of that decline happened after the One Big Beautiful Bill was signed into law. Juliana Kim, NPR News.
6: It's 18 after 8 Eastern. Good morning, Nicole Walton and Tammy Johnson. It took a second here for my... What's her name again? 906-227-9668. Leslie Addison is cheering us on. Come on, let's go. Let's get some people calling 906-227-9668 and donating.
20: Let's get those phones a-ringing. And yes, we still do have our phone bank set up. Leslie is here to take your call. We want to keep her busy. 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
11: This is Morning Edition from NPR News. I'm Michelle Martin.
10: And I'm A. Martinez. When some singers come out with a new album, you kind of know what you're going to get. But Beck can take you in all kinds of different directions. For example, there's the grungy, folky, rapish Odelay album of the late 1990s. 2005's charismatic Güero.
22: See the vegetable man in the vegetable van with the horn that's honking like a mariachi band. In the middle of the street, people gather around.
10: Or the melancholy Morning Phase from 2014.
22: Woke up this morning.
10: Now, Beck returns to an atmospheric feel for his first studio album of all new material in 7 years.
22: Yesterday, paper roses, they forgot to bloom.
10: It's called Ride Lonesome. I connected with Beck, who was in Los Angeles in between rehearsals for the national tour accompanying the album. He told me he was waiting to be in the right place to make these songs.
23: You know, when you're aiming for something that you haven't quite done, but you can hear it in your mind, it's very palpable. It's something you can almost touch, but you can't quite get to it. And the trick of it is that it's not always the most obvious way to get there. It's not a straight line.
22: You got to ride.
23: It's almost like I have to go in and try it 50 different ways. And then if you stick with it, then something clicks and then you find it. So it's kind of like safe cracking or something. And then eventually when you do get it, you're like, aha.
10: I'm not an artist, so I can't hit those notes in my life. So, I mean, that's what I think we look to you and people like you to do, is to kind of put that stuff in perspective for us.
23: Well, these questions are interesting because they're always they're almost posed as if you're building a car or something. And I wish it was that easy. You just get the parts and you put it all together. But I feel like each time I'm going to work on a record or make new songs, I'm starting over. I'm learning. I'm like, how do you do this? It's like building a house with no blueprints. And God help you if you try to build the roof first. And sometimes I do, you know?
1: See, I don't know if that is frustrating to hear or reassuring to hear that you're still kind of trying to, like, start over every single time. You've been doing it for 30 years. You're very successful. I mean...
23: Yeah. It'd be great to make a record where you're just trying to perfect the perfect beat, the perfect rhythm for people to dance to, you know? And that's a whole other discipline. But as time goes on, I just kind of go to my roots, which was sitting with a guitar, playing folk songs, country songs, finger picking, different tunings, seeing how words come together. See if you can make something that really translates an emotional space, a feeling, you know, particularly with this album, loss, heartache. And we dove into
1: the night. Now, Beyond the Light, that's one of the songs that stuck out to me in this album. Tell us about that song.
23: Yeah, that song is like it's calm, but it's the calm inside a storm, so to speak. When my keyboard player started playing the organ, I was like, yes, that's it. It's like a bit of a hymn. And I remember I went to New York for a while in the dead of winter, and there was a little tiny studio in Brooklyn, and it was snowing outside, and I'd given up on the song 10 times. And it was one of those just bleak New York winter days, and I just got the microphone and I just started singing and just letting the words come out on their own. Sometimes that happens with songs. When you try, that's when it's not going to work. You have to get to a place where you're not trying anymore.

0: what was the storm in the song? Or what was the storm in your life?
1: I think it was about letting go of love. When you're letting go of something, you're mourning it, you're honoring it. It's kind of like a prayer.
0: Do you ever think about what your fans would want from a new album, what they expect out of you, if there is an expectation for you?
1: I think at this point, I don't really know. I don't think anybody does. But I've always been driven to maybe make something that sat outside that current moment. Like, where'd this come from in the midst of everything else that was around it?
0: I asked you about expectations only because I can't help but think of artificial intelligence.
1: Yeah.
0: Like, what kind of music fan are we going to have 50 years from now?
1: I think it's probably AI music's for a new kind of fan, maybe. I think it's a tool. It's made me want to make a record like this. The music's all live. You know, we added the strings later. There's a couple overdubs, but I would say 80% of the music on every song on this record is pretty much live. You know, it's five guys in a room. We've played together for over 30 years, and we sort of speak this musical language together. So I don't think that's something that AI will quite be able to manufacture.
0: Or maybe it will. I mean, you never, I don't know with this, you know, technology anymore. I mean, can you ever picture yourself or hear yourself listening to an AI song and say, it wasn't that bad?
1: For me, I can just feel that nobody's home, but it does make me want to make personal, weird music. It's just completely out of my own brain and my own hands.
0: That is Beck. His new album is Ride Lonesome. Beck, thank you very much.
1: Yeah, good talking to you.

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1: The U.S. Senate race in Maine could decide who controls Congress. Republican incumbent Susan Collins has won the state five times, but can Democratic challenger Troy Jackson surprise her?
2: There's a reason that he has won districts that, generally speaking, Democrats have no business winning in.
1: We talk to voters from their home in northern Maine on the next All Things Considered from NPR News.
3: 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It is 8:30 Eastern. Good morning, Nicole and Tammy, once again. And thank you to somebody.
4: Yes, thank you to Bill Waters of Marquette. 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
4: us know him as Birchbark Bill Waters.
3: Thank you.
4: And he makes beautiful decorative canoes.
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4: Yeah, they're really pretty.
3: Oh, thank you, Bill.
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3: We do.
4: Yes. 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
3: Exactly.
4: Your dollars do propel us into next year. 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
4: So we are completely reliant upon all of our listeners to step up to the plate and make contributions to help support it.
3: And it really was a slap.
4: Yes.
3: It was a big old slap. Yeah. And it's the rural stations that are suffering because of that. Because, you know, obviously we don't have those high populations of people to give us, you know, here's a million, here's another million, whatever.
4: Yes.
3: But we do have a team of dedicated listeners who want to keep Public Radio 90 on the air. We know you're one of them. So please give what you can, like $10 a month.
4: Yeah.
3: 906-227-9668. Thank you for that phone call. We have a goal of $60,000, which is, you know, great. It's good. It's appropriate. 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It is up to you whether or not you want to keep Morning Edition on the air, all things considered, or wait, don't tell me, which is one of the most expensive programs that we air here on Public Radio 90. And I can hear the gasp, but... I need my wait, don't tell me on the weekends. Yes, and we need to pay for it.
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3: Mm-hmm.
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3: Right. 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
3: Right.
4: Whatever
3: so
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4: Are, give for that. 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
4: Right.
3: It goes flink. 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
3: to change.
4: Purposes.
3: It is for security purposes. 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Thank you to the Huron Mountain Bakery, Main Street Pizza, KFC of Marquette, and Jimmy John's on 3rd Street in Marquette for keeping us well fed.
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6: It's Morning Edition from NPR News. I'm May Martinez in Los Angeles, California.
7: And I'm Michelle Martin in Washington, D.C. Good morning. Defense Secretary Pete Hegseth plans to continue thinning the ranks of generals and admirals even as the war with Iran continues.
6: That is what he told hundreds of junior military leaders in a speech Wednesday at Quantico in Virginia. Leaning into culture war flashpoints, Hegseth says he has revived a warrior ethos in the military.
8: The ideological clowns are out. The patriotic cowboys are in with testosterone testing on top.
7: Here to tell us more is NPR's Quill Lawrence. Quill, good morning.
9: Good morning.
7: So what exactly does Hegseth want to do with the military leadership?
9: Well, he says he's cut 10% of these flag officers already, and he would like to try to reach 20%. And he smiled when he said in the past year these generals or admirals who disagreed with him aren't there anymore. It's pretty unusual. Hegseth has been reaching way down into the promotion list to prevent some colonels from becoming generals and just not giving any explanation.
7: You know, some of these generals were highly regarded. I mean, they had vocal support from Democrats and Republicans. And so this has been controversial. So is it the number of positions he's cutting that critics object to, or who he seems to be going after?
9: No, I mean, a lot of people agree that there might be some bloat at the top of the military ranks, but it's these inferred reasons or lack of any explanation for the names that he is cutting. Air Force General C.Q. Brown, Army Generals Randy George and Chris Donahue, who are widely considered among the best. And he's fired a number of senior black and female officers, and Hegseth has implied in the past that women or non-white generals are DEI hires. He said in his speech that recruitment is up, although that often has a lot to do with the economy as much as anything else.
7: Did he have anything else to say about the war with Iran?
9: Well, he said Iran's conventional forces are destroyed, and so is their nuclear program. He spent just as much time railing against the press corps for reporting things like low morale on these long deployments to Iran and damage to bases overseas, depleted munition stocks. Here's what he said.
8: A free press is, of course, important. But partisan activism that intentionally smears the troops and the historic mission that they're undertaking is fundamentally anti-American. It's sick. It's a national betrayal. It's treason, actually.
9: It's worth noting that the Pentagon hasn't had a news briefing since May, which is also very unusual. Nothing like this during 20 years of sometimes very intense war in Iraq and Afghanistan. And it's also unusual, though I think we're getting used to it, is just how partisan this speech was to a military that really prides itself on avoiding politics.
7: And I'll just note here that he seems to be objecting to reporting that is true. Did he have anything to say about actual Pentagon policy?
9: Yes, he said he's going to elevate the chaplain corps, and he said that faith was a core strength of the U.S. military. And this week he also was announcing that he's going to be cutting civilian tenure-track jobs at the U.S. military academies, all within his idea of focusing on lethality. But he also announced a new relationship with five colleges, including one historically black college, to help promote military enlistment. But the biggest news is the creation of a four-star command of autonomous warfare, essentially a drone command, and a project to study innovations on the battlefield, much of which we've seen in Ukraine, and also an effort to disrupt and supercharge the Pentagon's really glacial procurement process. And that is going to involve a couple of names you'll recognize: Newt Gingrich, the former House Speaker, and then two tech billionaires, Palmer Luckey and Elon Musk, who led the president's project DOGE to reform U.S. government spending last year.
7: That is NPR's Quill Lawrence. Quill, thank you.
9: Thank you.
6: Well, ready or not, artificial intelligence is coming to air traffic control. Now, your next flight could be guided in part by software that uses AI. Here's Transportation Secretary Sean Duffy unveiling the $875 million system last week.
10: There'll be a lot of questions, but I want to be clear. Humans control the airspace. Humans make decisions, but we're just giving them way better technology, way better foresight.
11: The overhaul is supposed to make the nation's crowded airspace more efficient, but it arrives at a moment of rising anxiety about AI, so that means there are a lot of questions. NPR's Joel Rose put some of those questions to the head of the company that's making this software. So, Joel, let's start with this company. Who is this company?
12: It's Airspace Intelligence, or ASI. They are based in Boston. It's not a household name, but ASI already does have a solid portfolio of clients, including several of the major airlines and the U.S. Air Force. I talked to the CEO and co-founder, Philip Buckendorf, and you can tell he is very aware of concerns about AI and air traffic control because he brought them up before I did.
13: I want to be very clear because this is important. This is not about automating air traffic control. The AI does the math. The AI does a computation. The AI feeds or generates a recommendation. But the human operator, they make the decision. They are the decider. They are the judge.
12: Buckendorf emphasized the system will not replace human air traffic controllers. Humans are still in charge of keeping planes separated. This software tool is designed for what the FAA calls its traffic managers, to help them make better decisions about flight routing.
11: I love how Buckendorf and Duffy are both emphasizing humans that are in charge here. Okay, but how does it do that? How does it make better decisions?
12: So Buckendorf compares this to chess, where this tool is going to help traffic managers see four or five moves ahead by looking at a lot of data.
13: We're looking at over 200 data sources from weather, congestion, turbulence, winds, runway closures to figure out what is the most optimal flight path for every flight across the country so that traffic is flowing, flights arrive on time, delays are reduced, cancellations are reduced, which is ultimately what makes a better travel experience.
12: This is similar to a software tool called Flyways that ASI built for airline flight dispatchers, and it's already in use at Alaska Airlines and some other carriers.
11: All right, but this contract, though, with the FAA has got to be a big deal. And I'm sure in this day and age, Joel, that it's got to be prompting some pushback about mixing artificial intelligence and air traffic control.
12: Totally. I mean, anyone who has seen AI hallucinate or make, you know, basic mistakes will understand why that is happening. This rollout started with a pilot project around the three major airports in the Washington, D.C. area. Representative Don Beyer from Northern Virginia complained that the FAA is using his constituents as, quote, guinea pigs. And I asked Philip Buckendorf how he responds to that and to people's fears about AI.
13: I would say, look at it, see for yourself. But I think a lot of the skepticism comes from actually not knowing. And I totally understand that there is fear about, like, this is AI for air traffic control, but it's not. That's the whole point. The machine never makes a decision. It's a human operator, the air traffic manager. And, like, we want that they have the very best technology. We don't want them to run on 1980s software. Who can disagree with that?
11: Bottom line, Joel, I mean, is there any way to know how much this software can make the airspace more efficient?
12: It's a really good question. I've talked to some former and current air traffic controllers, and some of them are skeptical about how big of a difference this will make, especially around our most congested airspace, around major airports and big hubs. The airlines are hopeful this will let the FAA be more nimble around big storms, hopefully be able to recover more quickly if air traffic managers have better data at their fingertips.
11: All right, that's NPR's Joel Rose. Joel, thanks.
12: You're welcome.
11: This is NPR News.
3: It's 8:42 Eastern. Good morning. I'm Nicole Walton for Public Radio 19 News. A new partnership between Billerud and the Dickinson Trail Network will expand opportunities for outdoor recreation. The papermaker has provided access to several hundred acres of company-owned forest land near the Quinnesec Mill that enabled the construction of a new 2.5-mile cross-country trail loop branching off a Norway trail. The new trail is called the Paper Jam. Officials say it will appeal to a wide variety of users, including mountain bikers, hikers, trail runners, cross-country skiers, and snowshoers. The two organizations say they want to connect more people to Dickinson County's outdoor spaces while supporting continued access to the region's natural resources. A U.S. senator from Michigan says Democrats need to have a plan if they retake Congress in November. As the Michigan Public Radio Network's Russ McNamara reports, Elissa Slotkin says it's the only way to move on from the Trump era.
14: In a speech to the Carnegie Endowment for International Peace in Washington, D.C., Senator Slotkin said her party failed to address the ways President Donald Trump changed politics following his first term and after the January 6th insurrection at the U.S. Capitol.
15: What we thought were laws were actually just norms, and a president who wants to completely obliterate our norms can do that easily, and Trump has.
14: Slotkin says if Democrats manage to win enough seats in Congress, they will need to hold members of the Trump administration accountable for breaking laws while passing new legislation to prevent corruption within the executive branch. I'm Russ McNamara.
4: It'll be mostly cloudy across the UP today. Patchy fog early, highs 66 to 72. Right now in Copper Harbor, it's 57, Menominee 66, Manistique fog and 65, and in Marquette, fog as well and 64 degrees. 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
6: 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I'm E. Martinez.
7: And I'm Michelle Martin. President Trump often boasts about bringing down egg prices. The cost of a dozen eggs has declined since he returned to office. NPR's Joe Hernandez reports on how much that has to do with Trump.
16: At a rally last month, Trump brought up a story he's told before. He said one day after he was inaugurated for the second time, he held a press conference and the assembled media asked him what he'd do about egg prices.
17: It was on January 21st. Eggs have gone up 5 times, sir. Did I just got here? I've been here one day. We took care of the egg crisis. We take care of everything.
16: The price of eggs has dropped by more than half over the course of Trump's second term. According to federal data, the average cost of a dozen eggs in January of last year when he took office was $4.95, while the price this August was just $2.27. But the reasons why egg prices have fallen so far in that time mostly have to do with avian flu, says Michael Walden, an emeritus professor of economics at North Carolina State University.
18: Avian flu is very, very hard to contain. It's something that can override a farm very quickly.
16: That's what happened in late 2024 and early 2025. The avian flu outbreak in the U.S. was so bad that it resulted in the deaths and euthanizations of nearly 51 million egg-laying hens in just 6 months. The U.S. flock shrank and egg prices skyrocketed, hitting a historic high in March of last year.
19: The beauty of the American public is that they love eggs, and we're grateful for that because eggs are the perfect protein.
16: Emily Metz is president and CEO of the American Egg Board, an industry marketing group.
19: But when demand remains the same and supply goes down, you obviously have a situation then when prices go up.
16: That spring, after the worst of the avian flu outbreak, the USDA rolled out a plan to combat the disease. It included up to $500 million to supplement

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1: Egg producers. Tariffs and the Iran war have driven up the costs of farming supplies such as feed, fertilizer, and packaging. Energy prices have also increased, specifically the cost of diesel. Again, economics professor Michael Walden.
2: While the federal government has tried to loosen some regulations on farmers to reduce costs, the benefits there have been far outweighed by the negatives.
1: When it comes to grocery prices, eggs are an outlier. In August, egg prices were down 23% year over year, but overall grocery prices, including eggs, were up 2.2%. Joe Hernandez, NPR News.

0: And it's 8:49 Eastern. Nicole and Tammy in one more time during Morning Edition to ask you to give to Public Radio 90. The more who give, the less that each person has to give. I know I say that, but it's true.
1: You know, it is. 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
2: From Marketplace in Washington, I'm Kimberly Adams. The SNAP Food Assistance Program, sometimes called food stamps, undergoes a major change today as we enter October. This is because of the big Republican tax and spending law that passed last year, which cut something like $186 billion over 10 years from SNAP. Here's what's changing today. States are now responsible for a bigger share of the administrative costs that come with running SNAP. It used to always be a 50-50 split with the federal government, but now states will take on 75% of the costs. Elaine Waxman is a senior fellow at the Urban Institute.
4: In small states, that might be some millions of dollars. In large states, it could be hundreds of millions of dollars.
2: And there's another change coming next fall, which could also increase the bill that states foot. To minimize these costs, states have stepped up SNAP oversight with more paperwork when it comes to applying for and renewing SNAP benefits, Waxman says.
4: What we've seen since the passage of H.R. 1

0: last summer is that more than 5 million people have stopped participating in SNAP. It's hard to say exactly what's contributing to that. The best we can tell is a lot of it will have to do with the paperwork burden.
1: She also says there are a few states who believe the new costs will be so significant they may even have to withdraw from SNAP altogether. Let's do the numbers. The FTSE in London is down 0.1%. Dow, S&P, and NASDAQ futures are up in the 0.4% to 0.6% range, with the Dow future up 193 points. The 10-year Treasury yield is up at 5.30%. And 197,000 people submitted first-time unemployment claims last week. That's the same number as the week before. We'll get the big monthly federal jobs report tomorrow morning. But yesterday, we got fresh data on inflation with the personal Consumption Expenditures Index Report, or PCE. In addition to learning that core inflation is sitting at 3%, we also learned that consumer spending went up in August, despite higher prices on most goods and services. Susan Schmidt, Portfolio Manager at Exchange Capital Resources, explains.
2: What it shows is the U.S. consumer is not backing down. The consumer has really been what's driving inflation. When people are still out there buying, wanting to buy, that is what is pushing prices up. They're not backing off despite higher gas prices, despite higher prices for a lot of goods, all of which have been driven largely by tariffs and that increased price of oil.
1: That was economist Susan Schmidt. We do lots of numbers at Marketplace, and we have even more on social media. Check out our video series, The Daily Number, on our Instagram. 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
1: On Monday, the U.S. Supreme Court starts its new session, and one case on the docket could have big implications for addressing the climate crisis. The central question is whether big oil should pay for some of the damage caused by burning fossil fuels. Marketplace's Amy Scott hosts our climate podcast, How We Survive, and joins me now. Hi, Amy.
4: Hey, Kimberly.
1: So, Amy, tell us about the case and what's at stake here.
4: So in 2018, the city and county of Boulder, Colorado, sued ExxonMobil and Suncor Energy, which is a Canadian company that operates a big refinery here in Colorado. And this lawsuit alleged that the companies knowingly contributed to climate change while at the same time deceiving the public about the risks. And because of that, the plaintiffs say that these companies should pay for some of the costs of that damage, which, you know, includes wildfires, drought, extreme heat, poor air quality, etc. And one example is a big fire that happened a few years after that lawsuit was filed, the Marshall Fire, which killed two people and destroyed more than 1,000 homes in Boulder County and cost taxpayers more than $180 million.
1: Now, lots of communities have brought similar lawsuits. So what's different about this one?
4: Yeah, according to the Center for Climate Integrity, more than two dozen cities and counties and several states and tribes have sued fossil fuel companies for damages from climate change. But none of these have gone to trial so far. And last year, the Colorado Supreme Court ruled that Boulder's lawsuit could move forward to discovery, which is when the two sides share evidence and depose witnesses. The defendants appealed that decision to the Supreme Court and asked them basically to reverse the decision and throw out the case. And they argue that federal law preempts state law when it comes to regulating greenhouse gas emissions, which, of course, cross state lines. But Boulder says its lawsuit isn't trying to regulate emissions. They just want the companies to help cover the costs.
1: The Supreme Court is set to hear oral arguments on Monday. What kind of impact could a ruling have?
4: Well, first, the Supreme Court has to decide whether it even has jurisdiction over this case. Usually the justices wouldn't hear a case like this coming out of state court until there's been a final judgment. And this lawsuit, as I said, hasn't even gone to trial. So it's a little unusual to be taking a case this early. But bottom line, if they decide the case is allowed to go forward, it would be a big win, not just for Boulder, but potentially for similar climate accountability lawsuits. On the other hand, if they say this can't go forward, it's a big win for oil and gas companies, which face potentially billions of dollars in liability.
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6: It's now 9 Eastern, 8 Central. This has been Morning Edition for this Thursday, the first day of October. In the forecast for today, mostly cloudy with patchy fog early, high 66 to 72. Partly cloudy and colder tonight, areas of frost late, lows 36 to 42, except 30 to 36 interior west. And tomorrow, mostly sunny, areas of frost early, highs 54 to 60 degrees. Right now, in Gwin at 61, Houghton 58, Nagani 61, and in Marquette, partly cloudy and 64. 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And Sunta Integrative Health Marquette, celebrating 7 years of serving the mental health needs of the community. 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I'm Nicole Walton. 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Stay tuned for Climate Connections, Chapter a Day, and Class Eclectic.
7: I'm Dr. Anthony Lazarowitz, and this is Climate Connections. Malachi Thorington and his partner Elizabeth Figgis have seen their home in Juneau, Alaska flood in each of the past few summers.
8: We get flooded every year. We've given up half of our home, but we can live in the second story with some level of comfort.
7: These floods are a consequence of climate change. As nearby glaciers melt, water collects and forms a lake high up in the mountains. Typically, that water is held back by one of the glaciers. But when the water level rises high enough, like it has in recent summers, billions of gallons can burst through and rush down into Juneau. This phenomenon first caused minor flooding 15 years ago, but has caused major floods in recent years. Officials have put up some protections in the area, like a temporary flood barrier, but Thorington Street is still vulnerable. So to address the problem long term, residents, officials, and experts are now debating a variety of complex solutions, including a buyout for properties like Thorington's. Because as long as the melting continues, flooding could wreak havoc in Juneau for years to come.
8: And where our house is located, it could very easily undermine where our home is and wash it away.
7: Climate Connections is produced by the Yale Center for Environmental Communication. To learn more about climate change, visit climateconnections.org.
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11: This is Chapter a Day. I'm Jim Fleming. I'm reading from Coop, A Year of Poultry, Pigs, and Parenting by Michael Perry. It's published by Harper. Michael Perry writes glowingly of living in Wisconsin, and in this case, he is newly married. He has a given daughter, his wife's daughter, whom he loves dearly, and a baby on the way. This has caused him to think both about the future and about the past. This is Coop, Chapter 7. Winter's on the fizzle, and Mr. Big Shot is looking for love. Mr. Big Shot is a cock pheasant. He's been appearing at the edge of our yard nearly every morning for several weeks now, and he is, plainly, addled by love. He sports a glorious set of head feathers. Blood splash, eye patch, bottle green, Batman cowl, a pristine white collar. The colors startle the eye, bright in the brown weeds like scraps of birthday balloon. Sadly, once he follows his beak out of the weeds, Mr. Big Shot reveals the limits of his machismo, because somewhere along the line the poor bird lost his tail feathers. You have to figure the bobtail is a drawback on the dating scene. Like a bachelor with a bald spot, he must find ways to compensate. And so he inflates his chest, struts the perimeter of the yard, and crows blusterously. Thus we call him Mr. Big Shot. The first time I saw him, I was stepping out the front door after breakfast. He'd emerged from the row of spruce trees beside the pole barn. I froze and whispered over my shoulder to Amy, "Come here. Look. Look." I cautioned her to move stealthily, not wanting to scare him off. Turns out we couldn't scare him away short of a shotgun. The relationship has gone from breathtaking animal planet moment to there's that knuckle-headed pheasant again. For all my would-be woodsy knowledge, it took me a few sightings before I caught on. Wait a minute. Isn't he supposed to have tail feathers? We didn't have a lot of pheasants around when I was growing up, so I tracked down some pheasant photographs on the web to check myself. Sure enough, most male pheasants have grand plumage sprouting out their hind ears, sweeping quills of the sort you might use to sign ceremonial parchment or to accessorize your Robin Hood cap. I wrote to a wildlife biologist and asked what might have gone wrong. He told me that feathers could have been snatched by a predator in a near miss. Also, he said, sometimes the tail freezes to the ground during cold snaps, and when the pheasant takes flight, some of the feathers remain fixed. I picture the pheasant windmilling like mad, getting zero lift, and then, pluck, he blasts wide-eyed skyward. The biologist also said that if the pheasant was pen-raised, it might have broken its tail feathers while tussling with other pheasants. Mr. Big Shot does seem a little too tame for his own good. We can get pretty close before he bolts. So perhaps he was raised by humans. On the other hand, the biologist said only 10% of released birds survive the winter. So in that case, Mr. Big Shot would have earned the right to strut. In the process of our speculation about the missing tail feathers, I tell Amy the legend of how the bear lost his tail. Bear's friend Fox convinces him he can fish by dangling his tail through a hole in the ice. Bear sits there all night long. In the morning he feels a nibble, but when he leaps up, his tail, which has frozen in the ice, is pulled off. A gruesome story, as many fables are. Amy draws a connection to the plight of Mr. Big Shot, and we discuss whether or not he might have been ice fishing. Then Amy asks me to pretend I am Mr. Big Shot at the moment he did the power molt. I flap my arms, wince with feigned efforts, then holler, "Yowch!" and look behind me in dismay and wonder. Amy laughs and asks me to do it again. But then she goes sober on me. "Will he ever get his feathers back?" I tell her the biologist said they would grow back in August. Until then, we will know the bird when we see him. Long before my father had cows, he was a shepherd. One of the friends by Nakusa had sheep, and Dad says that's when he got the bug. When he moved to the farm in 1966, he began to gather the flock. He got four ewes from his brother-in-law over by Hillsdale and bought another four from a local man named Earl. Earl wanted $36. Dad wrote a check. Earl looked at the check, and then he looked at Dad, and then Earl said, "This better be good." Dad reminded me recently that this used to be sheep country.
12: Lots of people used to have sheep, he said. Mares's, North's, Scaw's, all had sheep.
11: He's right. I tend to recall my farm childhood through the frame of my youth, when it was dominated by classic family dairying. I'd forgotten the early days, when farming was still a patchwork endeavor, holding the line against the narrower specialization to come. I start working my way around the repurposed or vanished farmsteads all around the township, and sure enough, I do remember these people having sheep. You sold your milk all year round, in the winter you logged, and in the fall you sold your lambs, says Dad. In other words, you kept a diversified portfolio. Ask my father what he does, and 9 times out of 10 he will reply, I'm just a dumb sheep farmer. But listen to a dumb sheep farmer for long, and you'll realize the self-deprecation rooted in the relative unlikelihood that sheep will put you on the fast track to the Forbes 500 does a poor job of masking some underlying affection for husbandry. My dad, a man not given to pet names, often refers to his woolies. And once, when someone suggested that sheep weren't too bright, Dad responded with a question and answered it himself. Know what you get when you inflate a sheep? Paint it black and white, add 2 faucets, and remove its brain? He waits a beat. A cow? From my largely oblivious childhood perspective, Dad's sheep were a sideline, whereas cows required our daily attention. When you weren't working with the cows, you were working on chores predicated on cows. The sheep, just always there. Gray lumps in the distant pasture, only remembered a couple of times a year when we rounded them up for worming or shearing or when we cut the buck from the flock. In the early part of the year, however, the sheep begin to wedge their way back into the schedule until they dominate. In February, Dad sets up the pens and feeders and gathers the flock to be shorn, after which, having lost their winter coats, they take up permanent residence in the lambing shed until spring and the grass return. Lambing season amounts to a month of insufficient catnaps. You tromp to the sheep shed every couple of hours, around the clock, 4 weeks straight, until the last ewe delivers. The thing you're looking for is a sheep showing signs of imminent birth. She may be pawing the straw, circling, or simply looking distracted. A ewe experiencing the early twinges of labor will sequester herself off along a wall or in a corner. At the onset of a contraction, an otherwise placid animal will extend her neck, raise her head, roll back her upper lip, and wrinkle her nose. A laboring ewe will grunt softly, as if she is being nudged in the belly. Aye, and hear a chorus of female voices, as she is, Einstein. Another means of early detection. Put out fresh hay, as her compatriots rush the feeders like woolly pigs. Watch for the ewe who remains apart. She's next. Midwifery-wise, your basic job is to stay out of the way. Observe from a quiet remove, and let nature take its course. Recede. Wait. Annalise is having a rough time of it. She just can't find her way to sleep. The weariness shows in her eyes every morning, and the best I can come up with is a hopeful, "How'd you sleep?" This only forces her to confirm that she didn't sleep well, while I stand there like a fence post. Tonight, when I come to the house, Annalise and Amy are watching a video, which is a sign to me that Annalise is worn out. We put Amy to bed. She closes her eyes and wriggles happily when I tuck the quilt beneath her chin. She's getting so long, so tall. I follow Annalise to bed, where I rub her neck and lower back. Then I massage the area over her uterine ligament on the left side, and when my hand crosses over, I feel the little being within hiccup. Makes me chuckle aloud. But it's also a jolting reminder of how, while I meander around thinking of the baby in largely exterior terms, Annalisa lives daily with this life nestled inside her. I kiss her goodnight and turn to my side of the bed. Our midwife has lately recommended Annalisa drink valerian tea, much revered by the herbal set for its soporific properties. So far it hasn't helped, but there is a mug of it cooling on the nightstand. This I know. Valerian tea smells like bad feet and overheated muskrat. lying in the dark trying to ignore the valerian stench. I wonder how I'll do when the baby comes. Whenever people find out we hope to deliver at home, someone, invariably, brings up the fact that I am a registered nurse and have worked as an emergency medical responder for 20 years. You'll be fine, they say. Then I tell them that in all those years I have never seen a baby born, let alone delivered one. The only babies I've ever caught emerged from a pair of truncated plastic hips strapped to a library table during our biannual emergency responder testing. Those babies are plastic, and their umbilical cords are attached with a metal snap. Annalisa has stacks of beautifully written home birth books she wants me to read, but so far I've spent most of my time reviewing the very straightforward illustrations included in the obstetrics chapter of Nancy Caroline's Emergency Care in the Streets. I spent 4 years in a fine nursing school, but my maternity rotation was a bust. Every time I went to the hospital, I got all prepped and ready, but never once was a baby born on my shift. The only significant experience I recall was when my instructor asked a woman who had already given birth if she would agree to allow a student nurse to perform her five-point checks. Five-point checks are an examination performed on the mother in the hours following childbirth to detect any abnormalities or problems. Three of the 5 points qualify as personal and specific, and a uterus massage is included. "Hi," I said, walking into the room. "I'm here to do your 5-point checks." The woman's eyes widened. "Who are you?" "I'm your student nurse." "Oh, my God." I retreated half a step. If you'd rather..." I said I didn't mind a student nurse, but..." She trailed off. Then she took a deep breath and rolled her eyes. "Oh, what the hell," she said, hiking up her gown. "It's my third kid. Get it over with." These mornings, as soon as breakfast is finished and before I head up to the office, Amy and I collect maple sap. It's a small operation, just 6 buckets on 4 trees, and it doesn't take long to make the rounds. Amy bounds ahead, eager to lift each lid and gauge the overnight accumulation. While I dump the clear sap into buckets, Amy touches her finger to a droplet hanging from the tap, breaking the surface tension so it melts across her fingertip before she licks it clean. We've got a pretty good deal going here. A couple named Jan and Gail have all the equipment and do the boiling. They've agreed to give us half the syrup in exchange for allowing them to tap the trees. All we have to do is gather the sap and store it in 2 plastic barrels. When the barrels are full, it's Amy's job to call Jan and Gail and tell them so. We've had a good stretch of weather for the sap run. Warm, sunny days, freezing at night. And when Amy lifts the galvanized lid, she finds most of the hanging buckets are full and capped with a crust of cloudy white ice. Sometimes, when we get to the last tree, however, there is only an inch or two of frozen sap at the bottom of the bucket. Amy backs off and shakes her head at the tree sadly, as if it is an underperforming child. Then she scoots ahead to the garage, where she steadies the funnel as I decant the day's collection. The whole job gives us maybe 10 minutes together, but as she skips back toward the house to begin her school day, I'm hoping in memory she will recall it as much longer. In the first week of his 40th lambing season, my father climbed aboard a tractor, something he has done almost daily all those decades, and the knee of his trailing leg emitted a celeriac crunch, which, as it turned out, was the sound of his meniscus dismantling. He was instantly hobbled with pain, unable to bear weight, and confined to the recliner. We kids, all grown up now, take turns staying at the farm to help out. It is a chance for me to introduce Amy to a ritual that spanned my entire childhood, and I was happy yesterday when she walked with me to the barn, and we discovered a sheep ready to deliver. I told her she could name the lamb. In a practice dating back to the beginning, the lambs are named alphabetically. This was always a fun game. I remember long-gone fuzzballs named Herkimer and Knucklehead and Lililukalani. Adherence to the alphabetical constraints was jovially strict and led to fuzzy little creatures named X-Ray and Zapata. The ledger of record was a clipboard hung on a nail. The pencil dangled on a string. The system remains unchanged.
12: In the barn, Amy was eager and attentive, watching closely and asking questions as the lamb emerged. It was stillborn. She cried a little, and we talked about it. I told her that sometimes surprises are sad. Then I told her once we had a lamb born with 5 legs and 6 feet, so we named him Spider. 2 hours later, another ewe went into labor, and this time Amy saw twin lambs arrive, alive. As they shook themselves and tottered to life, she smiled and chattered happily, and while I have attempted a career out of overthinking things, I suspect her smile was all the wider in light of her recently acquired prior knowledge. I have taken night duty, and when the alarm sounds at 2 a.m., rousing by habit and intuition, Dad requires the uncouth tool. Every lazy bone in my body, to say nothing of my cotton-bound brain, assumes a specific gravity designed to drive me deeper abed. I summon the strength to rise, only by conjuring the fantasy of how sweet it will feel to drift off upon my return. By the time I'm dressed and downstairs, I am reanimating my childhood. On weekend nights, we kids were allowed to accompany Mom or Dad on midnight maternity rounds. There was always a feeling of anticipation in coming down to the dark kitchen and bundling up for the trek to the barn. Beyond the weak pool of the yard light, the farm was socked in darkness. Wisconsin's March is highly variable. Sometimes a soft wind was sighing in the pines, shushing through the needles and pushing the scent of melt. Sometimes the night was clear and deep frozen. Sometimes snow was coming down. One night, when big flakes were lazing past the yard light like feathers from a burst pillow, I went to check the sheep with Mom. When she held the iron gate open, I stepped through and the top of my head brushed the underside of her outstretched arm. "My goodness," she said, "pretty soon you won't fit under there." I felt 8 feet tall and strode the rest of the path with my shoulders squared. Every trip to the lambing barn was charged with anticipation. As we looked over the flock, we listened for the sounds of labor or a newborn bleat. The animals were settled, resting like woolly boulders with their legs folded and hooves tucked beneath their bodies. If you stood in the quiet, you could hear them working their cud. Audible human mastication drives me nuts in a split second. But for some reason, I find the sound of a sheep chewing a soothing nocturne. An animal in distress does not bring up a cud, and all that muffled molar work with regular pauses to swallow one bolus and bring up another sends a subliminal message of contentment. When I was young, I would climb the haystack into the rafters, then curl up and simply listen. Tonight I hear an infantile bleat before I reach the barn, and when I straddle the fence and cross to the straw, I find a young ewe lying on her side and straining. She has one hind leg in the air like a roast turkey. There is a fresh-born lamb beside her, and as I approach, she presses out another. Arriving in a slithery, amniotic gush, it plops wetly in the straw. Encircling its nose with my fingers, I milk its nostrils and mouth clear of fluid, then stand back to watch its ribs bow in and out as the first hacking breaths transpire. By the time it shakes its ears loose, this always reminds me of an accelerated version of the emergent butterfly uncrinkling its wet wings after escaping the chrysalis, I am experiencing the standard moment of marvel at how the whole deal works. The ewe has turned, snuffling and chuckling as she licks the amniotic fluid away, roughing and fluffing the tight wool curls so they can air dry. As usual, the other sheep ignore the goings-on, with the occasional exception of the yearling ewes. Having never given birth, they sometimes sniff the lambs or the hind end of the laboring ewe curiously, their ears cocked forward in a mixture of curiosity and alarm as they nose the amniotic sac dangling like a water balloon. Dad keeps a baby food jar filled with iodine in the barn, and I retrieve it now, removing the cap and lifting each lamb so I can thread the umbilicus into the ruby liquid. I do it the way I remember Dad doing it, clapping the jar tightly against the lamb's belly, then tipping both back simultaneously, so the umbilicus gets a good soak, a practice intended to prevent navel ill. The lamb is left with a circular orange stain on its abdomen. In a week or so, the umbilicus will turn to jerky and eventually drop, unnoticed, to the straw. By the time I've finished with the two lambs, the ewe has gone to pushing again. I ease around behind her. I'm hoping to see a pair of soft hoof tips cradling a little lamb snoot. Well, the hooves are there, sure enough, but they are dew claws up and there is no snoot. Bad sign. These are the back legs. Breech delivery. I hustle back to the house and wake Mom. Dad has always shouldered the bulk of the lambing chores, but defers to my mother for tricky deliveries. She comes armed with delivery room experience and delicate hands. Now, Dad's hands are not over large, but they have a sausagey thickness brought about by manual labor and are, therefore, poorly suited for navigating obstetrical tangles. I get back to the barn before Mom and find the ewe panting with the lamb half out, its head, shoulders, and front legs still lodged in the birth canal. It appears there's no time to wait. So I grab the lamb and pull it the rest of the way out. Its head is still inside the amniotic sac. I clear the nostrils and mouth, but there's no breath. I give a couple of pushes on the ribs and dangle the lamb by its back legs, which looks drastic but allows fluid to drain from the air passages. When I place the lamb on the straw, its flanks flutter, and then I hear the familiar crackle of air working into the lungs. Shoot, the little fella's off and running. Mom arrives. Minutes later, the lamb gives a high-pitched bleat, and I am just plumb happy. We stand and observe. Let the new family get to know one another. Mom kneels behind the sheep, checks inside to rule out quadruplets. Nothing. The ewe's long push is over. Using another trick my father taught me, I guide the sheep to the pen by dangling the third lamb in my hands while slowly backing across the barn and into the small square pen. It takes a while. The mother wants to dart back and forth between lambs. So I carry two and Mom the other, but soon they are ensconced, the two oldest lambs already stumbling about in their jabby-stabby, knock-kneed way. The breech lamb is worn out. After watching the first two lambs suckle, we try to help him latch on, but he's tuckered. Dad says the emerging thinking is that immediate nursing isn't as necessary as previously thought, so we'll leave and let the family settle. Over the course of the coming day, we'll keep an eye on the little guy, make sure he learns how to get his dinner. Mom jots the ewe's ear tag number and the sex of each lamb on the clipboard, but we leave the namespaces blank. Amy can name them in the morning. We return to the house. The frozen air is bell jar still. The sky is deep black, the stars pressing down brilliantly all around, and I am reminded that we are not beneath the constellations, but among them. When I was a young boy and accompanied Dad to do the checks, once the lambs were dipped and penned and the clipboard record updated, and we were back in the house, he would disappear into the cellar and come back with a mason jar of canned dewberries. We'd have a bowl. The dewberries were sweet, their dark red juice reminding me of the iodine in that baby food jar. Tonight, no dewberries. Mom is off to bed, and I cross to the kitchen sink where I begin to scrub my hands. I'm soaping up when I realize my wedding ring is missing. Must have come off during the delivery, when my hands were slick with amniotic fluid. I grab a flashlight, retrace my steps, and spend a good hour diligently searching the straw. Nothing. Later, some Weisenheimer asks if I checked inside the ewe. Well, no. But perhaps next year we can expect a little miracle lamb, born with a golden band around one ear. When Dad hurt his knee, he went to the doctor's office using his shepherd's crook as a cane. The crook came to his shoulder, so he kind of hung off it with both hands and hobbled along. If I was a 12-year-old, I would have been mortified at the image. In my 40s, I shake my head but feel secretly happy. That unusual fellow is my father. He's not sure if he's going to lamb another year. If he does sell the sheep, it'll be a big deal. He was gentle with all of his animals, but I suspect the sheep speak to him on a level the cows never did. One day I asked him if he had sheep because of their biblical significance. I've had people ask that before, he said. It's part of it. But then he doesn't elaborate. He's quiet for a minute, apparently reflecting on 40 years gone by. Sheep are always good to us, he says, finally. Couldn't make a living on them, but made a quarter or a half. A lot of years, they were the difference. Late March. Out of nowhere, we get an 80-degree day. The winter's been low on snow in the first place, but with this absurd burst of heat, even the holdout patches are draining away. I take advantage of the temperature to begin establishing a pig pen in the overgrowth just downhill from my office. Somewhere in the wooded slash of valley below, a murder of crows calls as if spring is full-blown, but all the caw-cawing ricochets through leafless trees with an extra layer of reverberation that betrays the true season. I'll scrub the pig pen together as best I can. Until a few decades ago, this was a working dairy farm, and the patch I've chosen for the pigs seemed to be roughly where the barn once stood. The remnants of a paddock still stand along one edge of a long concrete slab that appears to have functioned as a feed bunk. One little farmstead, and there's so much to learn. In the odd available moment, I make explorations. On a previous nose-around, I discovered several steel cattle panels in the bush, and today I go about extracting them. It's a sweat-making, itchy task. The project goes well. In just under 60 minutes, I have 6 panels flat on the dead grass of the paddock. Brand new, these panels tally up around $16 apiece at Farm and Fleet. I congratulate myself on being self-employed at right around $100 an hour. Sadly, this fiscal spike is what your statisticians call an outlier and is unlikely to skew long-term results. With the panels at hand, I set about fashioning the pen. In the corner I've chosen, several panels are still upright and attached to relatively sturdy posts. Twist of wire here, a staple driven there, and they're pig-worthy. In another spot, a gaping hole has been torn in the panel. They're made from heavy gauge welded wire, so it must have been someone careless with a front-end loader. Back in the brush, I find a short section of panel that covers the gap to near perfection. I wire it in place with short lengths of electric fence wire, snipped from a tangle I found twisted around a decrepit plastic insulator tacked to one of the railroad ties. I work well into the afternoon. By the time I decide to hang it up, I've formed a 3/4-sided enclosure and am surprised to find my shoulders sunburned. I am snugging the last twist of wire down tight when a fly buzzes past. The sound is out of place for the season. Perhaps the world is changing. But there could be snow tomorrow. The fly should not get his hopes up.

0: Bruges was a wealthy, artistically vibrant metropolis in the late Middle Ages, and the Church of St. Donatien was an important musical hub there. Next time on Early Music Now, we'll hear works by composers who were associated with St. Donatien, including Jacob Obrecht and Lupus Hellink. I'm Sarah Schneider, hoping you'll join me next time for Early Music Now.
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2: Concierto is the program that celebrates the rich contributions of Latinx classical musicians. 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That's coming up on Concierto.
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1: 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We are a quarter of the way there this morning. We have just raised over $15,000, so we have another just under 45K to go. But it's a great milestone for us during this drive, but we do need to see those numbers continue to go up. So please give us a call this morning during Class Eclectic, 906-227-9668. And when you make a $50 contribution to Public Radio 90, you can get the new WNMU knit beanie. 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One size fits most, and it can be yours for a $50 contribution during the Oktoberfest drive. 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Just a few extra incentives for your gift to Public Radio 90 during the Oktoberfest fundraiser, but it is just important that you give and keep this valuable community service on the air. And we are all working to keep WNMU's local mission intact, because WNMU remains the primary and often only source of local public affairs programming, emergency information, and educational content. And we are committed to preserving that as we modernize and also ensure that we operate as efficiently as possible. But we're keeping this classical music on the air that you love to hear during Class Eclectic. I'm Kurt Hosworth, your local host, and we have a special show for you today for this first day of October, a folk-influenced classical program. We'll get to more information about that, but we do want to thank a few folks who have contributed this morning. We have an anonymous donor from Florence, Wisconsin. Thank you so much, Anonymous. And also Elizabeth Cooley of Scandia. Thank you for your contribution this morning, too. Let's put your name next on the list of names to thank and folks that are helping to sustain WNMU-FM programming. Well, today's folk-influenced classical program is inspired by the UP Folklife Festival. We'll talk with Dan Truckee on the air about that a little later on. But in the meantime, classical music influenced by folk tunes, folk songs, folk dances. And we'll start with music from Joel Engel, a Russian-Jewish composer who was also a folklorist and created some of the earliest classical arrangements of traditional Yiddish folk songs. We'll hear three of the Jewish folk songs this morning arranged for orchestra. We'll hear numbers 2, 4, and 6 performed by the Jewish Chamber Orchestra Munich and Daniel Grossman at the helm.

We just heard the gorgeous voice of mezzo-soprano Shachar Lavi bringing to life three of the 10 Jewish folk songs that were composed by Joel Engel, a Russian Jewish composer, critic, and folklorist. And we also heard the Jewish Chamber Orchestra of Munich, led by Daniel Grossman. And that's on the album Jewish East. Starting our folklore and folk-influenced edition of Classic Eclectic for this first day of October 2026, I'm Kurt Hosworth, your host, and this is the Oktoberfest fundraiser where we are coming to you for your support of this station after the loss of federal funding. 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
1: 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We'll hear music from Béla Bartók. And Christophe Crozet and Anna Bakradze will perform together on their album Folklore, the Romanian folk dances from Béla Bartók. They're based on Romanian tunes from Transylvania, originally performed on a fiddle or a shepherd's flute. We'll hear Béla Bartók's Romanian folk dances next.

0: the spirited Romanian folk dances from Béla Bartók, performed by Christoph Kruse at the cello and our pianist Anna Bakradze. Together, they're on the album Folklore, and we heard music that was composed in the early 20th century by Bartók, and continues our theme of folk-influenced classical music on the air today. And that is sort of in tribute to the UP Folklife Festival that's starting tomorrow on NMU's campus and the surrounding Marquette community. And we'll have a conversation with the Bomir director and curator Daniel Truckee. That'll be available online at WNMUFM.org as well. But in the meantime, it is time to support this station and the folk life of the Upper Great Lakes region, because this is a big part of celebrating arts and culture throughout the region, and also reflecting the music of our people and also our communities. 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And again, folks that have been reaching out and helping us out, that's made things very clear that there is a lot of community support for this station, but we do need to hear from you if you have not given yet. 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And you could also consider dropping a check in the mail as well. That's Public Radio 90, 1401 Presque Isle Avenue, Marquette, Michigan, 49855. Thank you for your patronage of Public Radio 90. 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We'd also like to thank our food sponsors, Jimmy John's of 3rd Street in Marquette, KFC of Marquette, Main Street Pizza, and Huron Mountain Bakery, again, helping us with food and refreshments for our volunteers and our students and our employees throughout this Oktoberfest drive. We are all working together to do this, and we are looking for your partnership this morning. 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NPR News is coming up in a few moments, and then coming up, we'll have another few hours together. 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So stay tuned for more of our folk-tinged classical music. We'll have works from Antonin Dvorak, Rafe Vaughan Williams, Tchaikovsky, and Grieg as well, and lots of other surprises too. 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
1: 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And Sunta Integrative Health Marquette, celebrating 7 years of serving the mental health needs of the community.
2: In the growing Rights of Nature movement lies a central question that reflects an ethical shift toward rivers and other bodies of water. 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
2: NPR News in Washington. I'm Corva Coleman. Stocks opened mixed this morning as oil prices climb. NPR's Scott Horsley reports the Dow Jones Industrial Average slipped nearly 200 points in early trading.
4: Crude oil prices inched higher, with the international benchmark once again topping $100 a barrel. Retail gasoline prices in the U.S. dipped overnight. AAA says the average price of regular gas is now $4.41 a gallon. The average price of diesel fuel is $6.38. About a third of the states in the country have reduced or suspended their gasoline tax in an effort to give drivers some short-term relief. Ohio lawmakers voted yesterday to lift that state's gas tax for 90 days. And Keith Sonderling will keep his job as U.S. Labor Secretary. The Senate confirmed Sonderling's appointment on Wednesday. He's been acting secretary for the last 5 months. Scott Horsley, NPR News, Washington.
2: The government of the United Arab Emirates says it has opened an investigation into what happened on a flight from Dubai to Tel Aviv following its emergency landing yesterday. The UAE says prosecutors are looking into whether the incident is linked to terrorist activity. NPR's Aya Batrawi has more.
5: The Fly Dubai plane was carrying 174 mostly Israeli passengers when it made an emergency landing in Saudi Arabia on Wednesday, following what the airline says was an altercation in the cockpit. Israel's Prime Minister Benjamin Netanyahu says one of the pilots stabbed the other. Saudi Arabia confirms both pilots were hospitalized. President Trump says he was updated about the plane's emergency landing by Netanyahu. Netanyahu, who's facing a tough re-election this month centered around security, was filmed meeting an Israeli passenger after their arrival to Tel Aviv last night. The passenger is seen telling Netanyahu how he got into the cockpit, put the attacker in a chokehold, and pulled on the control stick to stop the plane from nosediving. Fly Dubai suspended all flights to Tel Aviv following the incident. Aya Batrawi, NPR News, Riyadh, Saudi Arabia.
2: One of Iraq's most powerful militias, backed by Iran, says it will stop its attacks. NPR's Jane Araf reports from Baghdad. The U.S. military withdrew from Iraq yesterday.
6: Kataib Hezbollah said in a statement that the Islamic resistance had won this round against what it called the U.S. occupation. The U.S. on Wednesday announced it had withdrawn its military forces and closed the headquarters here of an anti-ISIS coalition it has led since 2014. The Islamic Resistance is a grouping of Iran-backed militias that have frequently claimed attacks against U.S. targets in Iraq. Kataib Hezbollah directed its fighters to stop all attacks, apart from targeting aircraft, violating Iraqi airspace. Jane Araf, NPR News, Baghdad.
2: Stocks had turned negative on Wall Street. The Dow Jones Industrials are now down 226 points. This is NPR. The state of Tennessee botched the execution of convicted murderer Krista Pike last night. Executioners gave her a lethal dose of drugs twice. Both attempts failed. Witnesses say Pike was alive and snoring. Tennessee officials have moved her to a hospital. Pennsylvania health officials confirmed a fifth measles-associated death. As NPR's Maria Godoy reports, this occurred in an unvaccinated person in Lancaster County, the epicenter of the state's fast-growing measles outbreak.
7: This is the third death reported in recent weeks in Lancaster County and the fifth overall in the state. No additional details about the individual were released. Pennsylvania has confirmed 943 measles cases so far this year, including 40 new cases in the last 2 days alone. However, experts say the true number of infections is likely much larger because people with milder cases may not seek treatment, so their cases are never formally reported. Measles is one of the most contagious diseases known. It kills roughly 1 to 3 out of every 1,000 people infected, according to the National Foundation for Infectious Diseases. Two doses of the MMR vaccine are 97% effective at preventing an infection. Maria Godoy, NPR News.
2: There are flood watches and warnings across much of the central U.S. today. The remnants of a hurricane that hit Mexico are streaming north. There are flash flood warnings scattered across parts of Texas, Oklahoma, and Iowa. SpaceX is scheduled to Florida launch later this morning of its Crew 13 mission. The crew is scheduled to go to the International Space Station. 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
0: 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In the forecast for Upper Michigan from the National Weather Service Office, Marquette, today mostly cloudy skies, patchy fog early, and highs in the mid-60s to low 70s. Tonight, partly cloudy and colder, areas of frost late, lows in the mid-30s to low 40s, except in the lower 30s interior west. For tomorrow, mostly sunny and areas of frost early, highs in the mid-50s to 60 degrees. Tomorrow night, partly cloudy, areas of frost, and lows in the 30s and dipping into the mid-20s interior west. Saturday, widespread frost in the morning, otherwise partly cloudy, and highs around 61 degrees. Saturday night, mostly cloudy, with a chance of rain showers, lows in the 40s. And into Sunday, partly cloudy, highs in the upper 50s to low 60s.
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10: This is the Composer's Datebook for October 1st. I'm John Byrd. On today's date in 2010, at Vanderbilt University's Blair School of Music in Nashville, the Alias Ensemble gave the premiere of a new chamber work by American composer Gabriela Lena Frank. It was titled Hilos, the Spanish word for threads, and scored for piano, violin, cello, and clarinet. It's not unusual for composers to tap their particular cultural background for inspiration, but Gabriela Lena Frank has a pretty wide variety of options in that regard. Her father is an American of Lithuanian Jewish heritage, and her mother is Peruvian of Chinese descent. They met when her father was a Peace Corps volunteer in Peru in the 1960s, and Frank herself grew up in Berkeley, California. "There's usually a storyline behind my music," says Frank. "Regarding Hilos, there are similarities to Mussorgsky's pictures at an exhibition in that each movement tells a different story. Hilos refers to the threads that make up Andean textiles and how those threads weave together."

movement of Ilos has an evocative title, such as Canto del Antiplano, Song of the Highlands, Zumbayu, Spinning Top, or Juegos de los Niños, Games of the Children.

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2: Indeed, this is your human host behind the microphone on this Thursday morning, October 1st. My name is Kurt Hosworth, and glad to be in the host chair once again for this special edition of Classic Eclectic, a program of soothing and adventurous classical music. And in particular, today we have folk-influenced classical music inspired by the UP Folk Life Festival starting tomorrow on NMU's campus. So it's great to be here with you on this Thursday morning, officially into the month of October. And during this Oktoberfest fundraising season, we are turning to you for your support of not only human hand-picked music playlists, but also all the news, information, and entertainment programs that you rely on and enjoy on Public Radio 90. 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Our goal is $60,000. We are one quarter of the way there, so we've gone over the $15,000 mark this morning. 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This Old House has been America's most trusted source for home improvement, craftsmanship, and restoration for over four decades. I've got some great memories of seeing This Old House on my TV when I was a kiddo. 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It's a weekly deep dive into the art, science, and soul of home building. So that's This Old House Radio Hour Sunday mornings at 11. Something else new on the air for Thursday nights, American Landscapes. It's a weekly potpourri of the best of American music hosted by Michael Campion, and you'll be treated to works by composers such as Copland, Barber, Gershwin, Bernstein, and many others. That's American Landscapes Thursday evenings at 9 p.m. Eastern. After WNMU-TV's Ask the series, which we are in a partnership with our TV station down here, and we broadcast the audio from those programs Thursday evenings at 8 p.m. So that is your Thursday evening sorted. You can tune in for the Ask the series tonight at 8, and then American Landscapes at 9 p.m. Eastern as your day is winding down. That ongoing partnership continues to strengthen as WNMU Public Media not only tries to keep the essential stuff on the air, but also work together more closely. And you can support that mission by calling now, 906-227-9668. Chip in just a little bit and help us get to $16,000 this morning. We are at $15,015, looking for $985 to get up to $16,000. We'll continue on with another folk-inspired piece that comes from Antonin Dvorak. Many of his works are inspired by travels and studies in America, but we are going to turn to a work inspired by the traditional Czech folk music, with the finale to his violin concerto in A minor. We'll hear a fantastic performance and recording by Rachel Barton Pine. This was from 2019, so not too long ago. And she will perform with the Royal Scottish National Orchestra, conducted by Teddy Abrams. Let's hear that finale right now.

That was the finale to Antonin Dvorak's Violin Concerto in A Minor that was performed by violinist Rachel Barton Pine with the Royal Scottish National Orchestra and conductor Teddy Abrams. And that's paired with Kachaturian's Violin Concerto on that 2019 album as well. Music that is inspired by the traditional Czech folk music of Dvorak. There's a bit of a Dupel Time Dumka that is a Slavic folk ballad style in that finale that we just heard. So more folk-influenced classical on this Thursday morning's edition of Classic Eclectic here on Public Radio 90. And when you hear good music like that, chances are you heard it on Public Radio 90. There's no other radio station in the region that is airing classical music like this, and that is why you tune in, and that is another reason why you enjoy classical music, because you get a good dose of it here on Public Radio 90. 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We've had folks call in from across the region, from Marquette, Escanaba, Munising, Autrain, even a listener from Memphis, Tennessee. So we're getting that message out there across the nation. 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Then you'll know you are a true partner with your local public radio station. We have more folk songs now, this time turning to music from Rayfon Williams. We'll turn to two collections. First, his 15 folk songs from the Eastern Counties. That's a collection of traditional song arrangements for voice and piano from 1908. And then a little bit later on in life, he also worked on the 6 studies in English folk song. And that's set for cello and piano. But we're going to hear 2 of the 15 folk songs first. Number 10, The Saucy Bold Robber, and then number 15, Harry the Tailor. Then we'll turn to one of the 6 English folk songs with number 4, The Brewer. Julius Drake will perform with Nikki Spence.

That was the tenor Nikki Spence bringing it full circle at the end. The tenor without any beer sings fa-la-la. That was one of the six English folk songs arranged by Ralph Vaughan Williams. Number four, The Brewer. Of course, the brewer of beer. But if you're a pianist without any keys, that's a problem as well. And he was accompanied by pianist Julius Drake, who had plenty of keys on an album of Vaughan Williams featuring songs and the four-movement work On When Log Edge. Before that, two of the 15 folk songs from the Eastern Counties. We heard number 15, Harry the Tailor, and the very same performers there, and with The Saucy Bold Robber, number 10 from that collection of folk songs arranged for voice and piano in 1908. Some things never change, I suppose. This is Classic Eclectic, and it's a program of folk-influenced classical music, and we have another one for you from Percy Grainger up next with an arrangement of Molly on the Shore, which is sort of a combination of two contrasting Irish reels, Temple Hill and Molly on the Shore. We'll hear an arrangement for violin and piano by Fritz Kreisler and performed by James Ennis at the violin and Andrew Armstrong at the piano.

the sprightly arrangement of Molly on the Shore from Percy Grainger. That was a combination of two Irish reels, Molly on the Shore itself and Temple Hill. And we heard an arrangement for violin and piano by the great violinist Fritz Kreisler, and a performance by James Ennis at violin and pianist Andrew Armstrong. That's on the album Myths. We are turning to folk influence today on Class Eclectic, and you've heard a lot of examples of it today, inspired by the UP Folk Life Festival happening this weekend in the Marquette area, as well as many other events around the region as well. And by the way, you can find all of our arts and culture interview archives online at WNMUFM.org. In fact, if we go take a look over there, it's been quite busy as of late with a variety of different events. We just spoke with the DeVos Art Museum director and curator Emily Longtoe to talk about a few of the exhibits that are happening now and later on in this fall semester. We also spoke with the Newbery author Peter Werdock about his latest book, Erring on the Side of Awesome, which is a collection of true stories about the power of kindness and folks from the Eastern Upper Peninsula. And we spoke with Dr. Mark Flaherty about a jazz concert that they had just last night on NMU's campus, as well as a variety of upcoming events with student performers, senior recitals, also a visit from the globally acclaimed vocal group Cantus. They're coming to campus this month as well. So there's lots to discover on our website, WNMUFM.org. We encourage you to go online and check it out and listen back to some of those interviews with people from our community, from our campus of Northern Michigan University, maybe some folks that are neighbors of yours as well. Lots of people that are involved with what we do at Public Radio 90, and we encourage you to become an active partner with us here at WNMUFM during the Oktoberfest fundraiser. 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Towards our $60,000 goal for this Oktoberfest drive, we're at $15,015. Well, coming up on Class Eclectic over the next few days, tomorrow we'll have another special feature with a stage and screen and gaming edition of the program. Music from movies, from musicals, and also from some video game scores as well. Something that I'm particularly nerdy about in my off time. And then this coming Monday, we'll have something called Coffee and Counterpoint, where we turn to the early week time, and we need a little bit of inspiration from some of the Baroque masters like Vivaldi and Telemann. We'll have a Living Composers edition on Tuesday, October 6th. Then we'll have some virtuosic performances on Wednesday, October 7th. Some of those real lightning-fast showcase pieces for solo instrumentation, or maybe some stuff from some violin concertos, things of that nature. And then for Thursday, October 8th, which is the last day of our on-air campaign, we'll have some grand finales, some of those boisterous and beautiful large-scale finales to symphonies and other compositions. So a great way to round out our special features, I think, on Class Eclectic, continuing our theme of soothing and adventurous classical music. So support that online and on the air at WNMUFM.org with your donation. We're sure glad that you're here with us today. And we have another folk-inspired piece coming up right now from the Concerto de Aranjuez, a work for classical guitar by Joaquin Rodrigo, deeply woven with Spanish folk rhythms and traditions. We will hear the first movement, quite a familiar movement, the Allegro con Spirito, performed by Rafael Fuyatra at the guitar and the Verbier Festival Chamber Orchestra led by Gabor Takash Neji.

You just heard the guitar talents of Rafael Fuyatra performing with the Verbier Festival Chamber Orchestra, conducted by Gabor Takash Neji, with the first movement of the Concerto de Aranjuez, inspired by Spanish folk rhythms and traditions. And in that first movement, you heard a bit of the Buleria, which was a fast-paced Andalusian flamenco style. And some great guitar strumming there as well from Fuyatra. He's featured on quite a few of the newer Deutsche Grammophon albums that features music. It's called Spanish Serenade, so lots of Spanish composers featured on that album. Continuing the folk traditions here on Class Eclectic for this

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1: A famous Russian folk song called In the Field Stood a Birch Tree, and we will hear that on display with the Marinsky Orchestra, led by Valery Gergiev.

0: We just heard a live recording of the finale to Peter Ilyich Tchaikovsky's Fourth Symphony, and that was inspired by a Russian folk tune, In the Field Stood a Birch Tree. Before that, we had the Concerto de Aranjuez, inspired by Spanish music, but a little bit of Russian fare with Valery Gergiev leading the Mariinsky Orchestra here on Classic Eclectic. Well, I'm Kurt Hosworth, your local host, and it is just about 11 a.m. Eastern Time, and we have a special guest in the studio all the way from Harvey. We have Mr. Bob Howe returning to our studio this morning from the Marquette County Habitat for Humanity. He is the Restore Director, and he is here to tell us about the first annual Veterans Build. Bob, great to have you back in the studio.
1: Kurt, it's always good to be back here and seeing everybody that's your listeners and yourself. So thank you for having me.
0: Absolutely. So it is now officially October, and in a few days, on October 12th, there's a special event coming up, the first annual of this Veterans Build. What can you tell us about this?
1: Yeah, that'll be Monday, October 12th. It's a Veterans Build. The idea was to motivate veterans and families of veterans to come together and help Habitat do some construction. We have an interesting project going up, and this is where they'll be doing the work over on Center Street and McClellan.
0: McClellan Meadows, right?
1: Yeah, one of the parking lots that used to be for the Med Center.
0: Yeah, okay.
1: So what they're going to be doing is they have one of six houses up, dried in. They're going to do two more foundations, and then next year in the summertime, we have this crew of 90 volunteers.
0: Wow. All right. Yeah.
1: They're going to come out and build the rest of the houses.
0: Excellent.
1: And the idea is in 1 month to get one house completely done.
0: Mm-hmm.
1: So that's exciting. So
0: yeah,
1: this Veterans Build will be the start of that. They'll be doing some foundation work, possibly some utility work. And it's a good opportunity to support Habitat for Humanity and what they do for affordable housing in Marquette County.
0: Yeah, and that's definitely been a hot button issue for a long time in Marquette and other regions. So I understand for the Veterans Build, you don't necessarily have to be a veteran to take part in this, but veterans from all branches and backgrounds are invited, right?
1: Correct. Yep.
0: So no construction experience needed as well. But if you are listening and you're not a veteran, maybe you have a family member that is a veteran in one of the branches. They're also invited to come out on Monday, October 12th.
1: They are, and, you know, no experience necessary, just the desire to do good.
0: Yeah, yeah. Well, so you are the Restore Director. How does the store's everyday activity, from sales to donations, help to make major build events like this possible?
1: Well, all the funds that are generated through the Restore, through everybody's donations and the volunteer help that we get, and, of course, the people that come in and buy stuff from us, all those funds get turned into construction. Mm-hmm. So it's a good opportunity to help the construction aspect of Marquette County Habitat, and also just to benefit the community, because we all know that housing prices have gone up in Marquette County, and the opportunity to help provide simple, decent, and affordable housing is an opportunity. So we're looking forward to this build that will start on October 12th, and then we'll continue into next year.
0: Yeah, yeah. Wonderful. A really good cause to help out homes in the region and help make sure that people have a roof over their heads. So I understand that you will be at this event October 12th. Will other staff also have a specific team presence? I know you told me that you have a specific job to do on October 12th. Can you tell us about that?
1: Yeah, I got volunteered to cook. Hot dogs and hamburgers.
0: Yeah.
1: On the
0: yeah.
1: grill.
0: All right. Yeah, and that brings up another point, that lunch will be provided for
1: Correct.
0: This event, too.
1: Correct.
0: And there'll be some coffee provided by Campfire Coffee,
1: yeah,
0: too.
1: Up in Nagani.
0: Yeah, yeah, yeah. And during lunchtime, there's also some music provided. Can you tell us how that came about?
1: My understanding in talking with Jason, who's the veteran who put this together, was that one of the members of Founding Feathers is applying for a Habitat house. I hope I got that correctly.
0: Mm-hmm.
1: And they've kind of got volunteered to come and entertain the troops, so to speak.
0: Yeah, yeah. And again, Finding Feathers is a duo that we've had a chance to talk with on the air, too. And I don't think they ever seem to turn down a gig. So I think they're going to do a great job at the first annual Veterans Build. So you kind of mentioned some of the main build goals. This is like a big kickoff to continue that building. And again, the site is Center and North McClellan Avenue, sort of called McClellan Meadows. Can you tell us about the volunteer times and when people can take part?
1: So the building will start at 8:30, go to 12. Lunch will be from 12 to 1 with obviously food and live music, and then from 1 and wrap up at 4 o'clock.
0: Mm-hmm. And again, hoping that there's going to be some great fall weather continuing into that October 12th, again, the first annual Veterans Build. For anyone that is interested in lending a hand, again, whether they are a veteran or they aren't, what is the best way to register before spots fill up?
1: I think call the office at 906-228-3578, and you'll either talk to Shanna or ask for Jason. He's the veteran who put this together, and they'll get you signed up and hooked up. You can also go to www.mqthabitat.org. But I think the best way would be, again, to call the number 906-228-3578.
0: Mm-hmm. Again, Bob Howe with us. He is the Restore Director for the Marquette County Habitat for Humanity, dropping by to tell us about the first annual Veterans Build happening Monday, October 12th. And again, everyone is welcome and no experience necessary. This takes place at McClellan Meadows. And again, for people that maybe are unfamiliar with that name, it's the intersection of Center and North McClellan Avenue in Marquette, Michigan. Bob, is there anything else that you'd like to add about this Veterans Build or about the Restore or about Habitat for Humanity?
1: No, I'm grateful for all the support we get from the community, for volunteers, for donations, and people that come in and support Habitat for Humanity by purchasing items at the Restore. And I'm excited about this build and what it's going to lead to next year. So if you come out and you're excited on October 12th and you want to be part of this big build next year, you can also do that.
0: Great. Well, again, a special day for building connection and service with the first annual Veterans Build, and Bob Howe with us this morning. Thank you for coming into the studio. Don't forget to grab one of our fundraiser treats on the way out if you like. 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
1: Thank you, Kurt. Good seeing you again.
0: Yeah, same here. So we're going to take a break here and update you all on the Northern Notes calendar of events and more music on the way.

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1: 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The Finlandia Art Gallery is hosting an artist reception this evening in Hancock. 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The event begins at noon in the Heritage Room. 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UPAWS presents the Strut Your Mutt 2026 fundraiser Saturday morning in Marquette. 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This week on American Landscapes, Castelnuovo Tedesco reminisces about Italy. Ira Hershen gives us a diversion. We're serenaded by George Antile and more. 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
1: This is Class Eclectic on Public Radio 90 WNMU-FM Marquette, and I'm Kurt Hosworth, your local host. Thanks again to Bob Howe from the Marquette County Habitat for Humanity for stopping by and letting us know about the first annual Veterans Build on Monday, October 12th. If you missed the interview, we'll have that for you online at WNMUFM.org. Just another one of the ways that we reach out in the arts and culture community to keep you informed with what's happening in the region and let you know how you can take part in some of these activities. As we've been airing some music today in a folk-influenced classical style, we'll now get to another interview with one of our friends here at Public Radio 90, Mr. Dan Truckee, who you might know from our Sunday evening folk music lineup. And he's also taking part in the 2026 UP Folk Life Festival. And he dropped by the studio recently to tell us more about it. I'm Kurt Hosworth for Public Radio 90, and this is Northern Arts and Culture. The 2026 Upper Peninsula Folk Life Festival will be held October 2nd to the 4th in Marquette, Michigan. Plans include a UP food crawl at a variety of local restaurants, along with a full day of workshops, performances, demonstrations, and more at the Northern Center on the campus of Northern Michigan University and other local venues. And that following Sunday, all are invited to explore the variety of studios, galleries, museums, and other establishments around the Marquette community. Today, we'll speak with a special guest who is no stranger to helping to put on the UP Folk Life Festival, the director and curator of the UP Heritage Center, Daniel Truckee. Dan, it's great to have you in our studio, a place that you're familiar with already for Public Radio 90 listeners. But you are here to represent and talk about the UP Folk Life Festival being held October 2nd to the 4th right here in Marquette. Can you give us an overview of the UP Folk Life Festival? What's the core mission of the festival, and how does it showcase unique traditions, the culture of the UP?
2: So, we did a UP Folklife Festival when I first started here back in 2008, 2009, and 2010, and it was a lot of fun, but it was put on just by the Beaumier Center, and we ran out of money and staffing to do it, basically, and so we haven't done it since then. And a few years ago, I was talking to some people at the Hiawatha Music Co-op and the City Arts and Culture Center about the idea of doing something like that again. And we didn't think it would be the Folk Life Festival. It's just it kind of become that again. And the idea was, let's have a festival celebrating the traditional arts of the Upper Peninsula, whether that be music, whether that be craft, dance, you know, food, whatever, and put something on, but really focus on the learning. Because oftentimes with things like this, it's too much just focused on purely the demonstration or the performance of it, and not the actual transferring of knowledge and skill to people, which is what folk life is all about. The whole nature of what folk culture is art or craft or tradition being shared from one person to another. And so that's what we decided to do, something that celebrated it, because I feel in my work and seeing that, you know, when I started here, there were a lot more people doing rag rug weaving in the UP. There were a lot more people doing different types of crafts from many different cultures. And unfortunately, a lot of those are starting to fade away. They were even then, too. But now it's definitely at a kind of a crisis situation where we're not sure there's going to be another generation that takes on some of these things. And so the idea was, you know, well, let's bring some artists in to teach people. And so the festival is going to have, actually quite a few components to it, but the meat of the festival will be on Saturday, October 3rd at the Northern Center, where we'll have demonstrators, but we also have workshops that people can sign up for. And we'll have dancing. And you can learn how to dance. You can watch people dance. We'll have performers, musicians, opportunities for people to play music if they want to jam with people and learn how to do certain musical things. So the whole idea is not only just to celebrate the arts, but to engage people in them and for them to learn about them themselves.
1: Yeah, yeah. Passing those skills on to the next generation, whoever they might be. So the UP Folklife Festival, happening, as you just mentioned, the majority of events on Saturday for the main events and workshops. But I understand that the Friday before, there's a UP food crawl happening. I think it's such a cool idea. There's going to be special dishes, some live music at some of the local restaurants. For you and maybe some others, how would you say that food plays a role in traditional UP folk life? And then what would you say attendees can look forward to?
2: It's really, I think, crucial. Food is such a big part of our cultural traditions in UP and everywhere. I mean, if you really talk to people about their cultural backgrounds, their heritage, what is it that they probably still do from that? Food is the number one thing, because it's something that's passed down from people to people, because people got to eat, and there are things that people love to eat. They're traditionally not good for you, usually. They're comfort foods. And so they're things that people love to pass down and still eat to this day. So what we've done is on Friday night, we have four different places downtown. Actually, starting during the day at Trinary Toast is going to have their stuff, and we're going to have music there. And then at the Delft, Lanyap, and Diggs, at 6 p.m., we're going to have music at each venue, and they'll have a UP-ish dish. I said, you know, you take your own take on it.
1: Yeah.
2: It doesn't have to be strict. It can be what your take on a UP dish is. So so they'll be part of their menu those nights, and there will be some live music from one of the artists playing on Saturday.
1: Excellent. A nice way to kick things off for a weekend with the UP Folk Life Festival. Let's talk a little bit about the Saturday Main Day events as well, because as you mentioned, there's going to be a day of workshops, performances, and demonstrations at the Northern Center on NMU's campus and other local venues as well. What are some of the key highlights for you for that Saturday Main Day?
2: You know, I think that the workshops are really going to be a big part of it. We're bringing a rose mauling artist from Duluth, Minnesota. Rose mauling is a Scandinavian, typically Swedish, Norwegian type of painting, and decorative painting. And so she's coming to do that. And a friend of mine named Fred Livesay, who is a really trained wood carvers all over and is a very accomplished wood carver, is leading a spoon making workshop, spoon making workshop. And he's coming from Minneapolis. So these are traditions that, you know, there used to be a number of people in the UP who did this or are still doing it, but, you know, it was a chance to bring somebody up to help train some people to teach a new generation of people how to do this stuff. So workshops like that, Randy Seppel is doing a bones workshop for us.
1: The Bones Man.
2: Yeah, the Bones Man. And Kay Seppela is doing a workshop on the cantala, how to play the cantala, which is the Finnish harp. And so, you know, these are, to me, those are really, really important, because they're opportunities for people to learn how to do these things, and with people who are masters at them, not just, you know, have done it a little bit. These are masters who know it very well. So I hope that people will take advantage of that, full advantage of that.
1: Yeah, yeah. Saturday, October 3rd, Main Day events on the UP Folk Life Festival, and still more to come on Sunday, October 4th, encouraging attendees to explore some of the local places in Marquette. It sounds like there's a community-wide effort to maybe branch out a bit more, right, on that Sunday?
2: Yeah, a big one is the quilt show, which when we planned this, we had no idea the quilt show was planning their event the same weekend. And so we thought, well, let's definitely encourage people to go to that, especially on Sunday. You know, hopefully they'll come to see us Saturday. maybe some will go there Saturday, some will not. But definitely, you know, when we are, you know, on Sunday, we were definitely hoping people will go to that as well. And then there are other events. There's also events leading up to the festival. We have on Thursday the 1st, the music or the Marquette Food Co-op is doing a Anishinaabe cooking class, which they're putting on. And so we've connected that to our event. There's also an Indigenous Food Summit the weekend before here on campus, which we are trying to promote to people, let them know that's going on as well. So it's not just that weekend. There's like stuff going on the whole week before and afterwards. So
1: awesome. So as the director and curator of the UP Heritage Center, as you have been for a number of years, what goes into organizing an event of this scale for you?
2: What really goes into it is people, you know. And like I said before, when I did the festival originally, the center just did it, and it was me and my students. And this time I have folks from Hiawatha, the City Arts and Culture Center, the Upper Peninsula Arts and Culture Alliance, and other individuals who said, yeah, let's help plan it. And so all those people were really crucial to helping come up with the ideas of the festival, how we were going to do it, selecting artists, that whole process, which took a lot of time. And then just planning the event and pulling it all together. So it takes a lot of time. This has really been in the making almost 2 years. And a lot of people have asked, are you going to do this next year? Mm. We already decided no, because we had to apply for grant money for this festival last year.
1: Mm. Okay.
2: So in order to put the event on next year, we would already have to have applied for money before we even held the first one.
1: Right.
2: And it just takes a lot of energy and time. So our decision was, let's not do it every year. Let's do it. If we do it again, let's do it every other year. Mm-hmm. And also the idea was that it won't necessarily be in Marquette every year.
1: Oh, sure. Yeah.
2: So what we like to do is open it up so that other communities around the UP might want to host it.
1: Yeah.
2: And that it not just be a Marquette Central event, but it could be something that could be Ironwood, could be Escanaba, could be Sault Ste. Marie.
1: Yeah.
2: Houghton Hancock, you know, Iron Mountain. It could be any of those places in the future. We hope that that'll happen.
1: Yeah, and lots of regional hubs in various areas across the Upper Peninsula where they could center it around as well, too. So that's wonderful to think about the future health of the festival, too, and making sure it's staying up to those standards of quality that everyone is looking for. For folks who want to attend, participate, maybe learn about the schedule, where can people find out more information?
2: The key is going to our website, which is upfolklife.org. That has everything on it. It has the schedule. It has ways for you to register for the workshops that you need to register. I think it's important to let people know that the Saturday event is free. You know, the demonstration areas, the music dance area, and some of the other rooms are going to have free events. Some of the workshops do have a ticketed price. It costs a lot of money to do that, so we unfortunately have to charge for some of the things. Maybe in the future, if we get more grant money or more donations, we'll be not have to do that. But for right now, we do. So.
1: Yeah, well, upfolklife.org, again, that's the place to go for all the information about the events happening October 2nd through the 4th, as well as earlier in the month and maybe later on in the month, too. UP Folklife Festival, we've been here with Dan Truckee, who is the director and curator of the UP Heritage Center. A lot has gone into this Folklife Festival, so I'm sure hoping for a great turnout from everything from the UP food crawl all the way throughout the Saturday main day events too. So Dan, thank you so much for dropping by and letting us know more about it.
2: Thanks, Kurt. It's been a pleasure.
1: For more information about the UP Folklife Festival and its variety of events happening October 2nd through the 4th, visit upfolklife.org. 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

0: And now that I've moved away, I realize the rest of the country just does not understand how special New Jersey is.
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0: music of Edvard Grieg on this Wednesday, or Thursday morning, rather, on the first day of October. Work from 1875, a familiar little tune, The Morning Mood, which starts off the first of the Peer Gynt suites, and that was transcribed for piano by our performer, Alexander Ullman, on an album of Grieg music. Again, tying into folk traditions on this edition of Class Eclectic, we just heard from Daniel Truckee in regards to the UP Folk Life Fest. And another good folk to put into the studio today, Dr. Mark Chevy is joining us today from the Communication and Media Studies Department on campus. He is the department head, also professor, and an all-around great audio guy, too. So, Mark, great to have you in the studio today.
1: It's great to be here, Kurt. You stole my folk joke. I was going to say, it's good to be here with good folks.
0: Oh, folk joke. I like that.
1: Folk joke can become a thing.
0: Yeah.
1: Mix it with eggs for make it folk joke
0: yolk. A folk yolk, yeah. Well, we're going to keep the rhymes going, maybe. I don't know. We'll see. But Dr. Chevy, it's great to have you here today. I understand it's a busy time of the year on campus, and I'm sure with the CAMS department as well. But there's been a lot of exciting updates with CAMS and opportunities for students and everything, too. So can you give us a little overview of what things are like so far this fall semester for the CAMS department?
1: Sure, I'd be happy to. And I mean, and it's so relevant because we work so closely with WNMU.
0: Absolutely. That
1: I tell our students coming in saying, you're not getting your full education, you're not getting your full experience unless you are working with WNMU, whether it's radio or the television side, that we consider you part of the education that the students get here in many ways. And so, you know, our main goal is to be able to serve the students. And actually, when people say, why would we consider NMU or Marquette? WNMU is one of those reasons. It's like, well, first of all, we have a full-blown, really professional, really well-equipped, highly valuable TV and radio station here that you guys invite our students to come in and get experience and work with you and get that professional experience. So that fits right in with our overall goal of what we're doing with the department. And so along other lines, we have two brand new faculty members that we're bringing on board that we're really excited about. We have Jong-In Lim from Michigan State, and he's an award-winning researcher who is just passionate about teaching. And he's already, you know, it's hard to believe we're about almost halfway through the semester, and just lots of positive feedback coming back there. And then we have Nian Lin, who has been in the English department in the journalism. They have a journalism minor there, and he's also the advisor for the Northwind newspaper.
0: Okay. Yeah.
1: And for years, we've had multimedia journalism in our department in CAMS, and then you've had like a journalism minor in English, and people thought, that's a little confusing. And so this year, over the last 2 years, we've been talking about it and decided this year, let's bring Nian and his courses and the Northwind over into the multimedia journalism program and consolidate to make a more cohesive
0: Very
1: program.
0: Smart.
1: So we have a boost in faculty. We have we also have moved our media production studios and given them a serious upgrade, which it's needed for years. And we now have media production facilities, both right now we've focused on audio, but we are also equipping it with video as well to create a studio that's nothing like it. It's professional quality, and there's nothing like it within hundreds of miles around where we have a, you know, world-class recording console, a Neve 5088. We have world-class microphone. There's a $12,000 microphone in there. That's last time I looked up the Blue Book price of the car I was driving, it came in at $600. I'm like, how many of my cars? But and then this monitoring system is our PMC speakers in a Dolby Atmos spatial audio system so that students can actually hear this is what good quality sounds like. So you train your ears and you know whether you're doing it right or wrong. Our instructor, Dan Zini, says, we want to make it so that, a funny way that he put it once was, if it doesn't sound good, it's not the system's fault. The students are getting actually honest feedback on how they're doing. If they did a great job, it's going to sound great. If they didn't, you will hear it.
0: Yeah. Top quality equipment. And I understand it's sort of a hybrid space, again, with that really top tier analog equipment and, you know, Dolby Atmos spatial audio, something that maybe folks hear about, but they're not quite sure what it is. And it really helps prepare students for today's industry, right, with all of this top-line equipment. So that's really wonderful. And you sort of touched on it already with some of the partnerships between Public Radio 90, students in the CAMS department, but also Radio X. Can you talk briefly about how students can get involved over there, too?
1: Sure, with Radio X. And just tying in that connection with WNMU, part of, you know, AI is changing so much throughout so many industries, and media is no exception, or the media are no exception. I teach that in my classes.
0: Pluralism.
1: Yes, media is a plural of medium.
0: Yeah, right.
1: The media are no exception. And that's something that we are trying to address. There are ways in which AI needs to be incorporated. They are tools that can empower people. But what I hear in WNMU and the way you work with our students, and something that at the core of our department is preserving the humanity, saying no matter how technical things can get, people are important. And we want to really emphasize how can we create human connection to take care of human, create the types of lives that humans want and need. And so whether it's through our communication studies program, which, you know, we have Dr. Ewald and Dr. Potter, along with Zhang and Lim, and, you know, how are you building these interpersonal connections, whether it's through radio like we're talking right now, or through our multimedia journalism, how are we reaching out and empowering people to do better, you know, physically and politically and educationally in all kinds of ways throughout their communities. And then you have multimedia production and saying, how do we use technology through audio and video to build these relationships? And again, empower people, help build relationships. And then we have a brand new major. That's another one of the big highlights of this fall, is a brand new major in communication management, where it's a growing career field where people need to know a little bit. They need to know communication theory and strategy. They need to know multimedia journalism a bit to say, how do I write articles for the press? How do I produce videos on the multimedia production side? So we took bits and pieces of all the other majors and helped create a program to prepare students for that communication management program. But again, at the heart of it is, how do we value people and build those connections? So that's that. And then apply that now to Radio X, the student radio station, where the students can put all those things into practice in a radio format. And again, it's the WNMU engineers that keep us on the station. So we rely on you. We have partnerships through the emergency alert system. Co-advisors. I'm one advisor for Radio X as a faculty advisor, but you have the manager, Tammy Wickstrom-Johnson, here from WNMU as our staff advisor. And so between the two of us, we have the teaching and the professional sides covered in helping keep the student radio up and running.
0: Yeah. Well, I first have to say you're a wonderful communicator, and I think it's no small feat that you are the person who's the head of the communications and media studies faculty. So thank you so much for giving us some more insight into what you're all up to, and also some of the exciting things that you're doing to help prepare NMU students for now and for the future in their careers. And I think it's super valuable that you're also talking about just keeping people and their connections at the forefront, especially with all this new, you know, there's so many new tools and technology and things to play around with, especially with AI, but really important to keep those people at the center of it. So thank you for all of those things, keeping us at the core there. Anything else you'd like to mention about the CAMS department, whether it be any connections with local high school students, maybe in recruiting or with working with other departments on campus, or even just continuing to work with the various media organizations that we have? Anything else you'd like to add today?
1: Sure. I mean, the reason, first of all, when you said no small feet, I'm doing my best not to make a joke about having small feet.
0: Nothing wrong with that.
1: But that comment of yours was tied to being department head, and I wouldn't be the department head if I didn't truly believe that this department and the university in general was providing a valuable service. Like, it's doing something that's important. And so we have, if there are students wondering what to do, like, do I value people? Do I want to make a difference in the world? There's a definition of communication that says it's the symbolic process by which reality is created, maintained, repaired, and transformed. And so if you want to make changes, if you want to create a better world, and then adding our value of with taking care of people in the middle of that, this is a good department to look into, whether it's for a major or whether it's adding additional classes, saying, hey, I want to learn how to have interpersonal communication for job skills, or I want to take some journalism classes so I can communicate my special field to the public of whatever it is that I'm doing. So whether it's a major or supplementing whatever people want to study. But then also the partnerships. We are always looking for ways to serve other organizations. We work closely with all, you know, as many media organizations in town. That's one of the reasons that you all make us stronger as well. Mm-hmm. But reaching out to schools, charity, you know, nonprofits, whatever we can do to help. Yeah. Give us a call or send an email.
0: Awesome. Dr. Mark Chevy again with us, the head of the Communication and Media Studies Department on campus, a professor, a really great communicator, also a really great advocate of human-driven audio AI technology, and just a great person to connect with if you're interested in anything to do with communication on NMU's campus. Also, you can take part with some of the new technology and studio space that they have available. Again, that really top-tier industry standard equipment as well.
1: We love to give tours.
0: Yeah.
1: So, yes, awesome. Come and check it out.
0: Yeah. Well, thank you for dropping by, Mark. It's been great to chat with you about the CAMS department, and we're looking forward to ongoing partnerships and really helping to train the next generation of audiophiles and communicators in the region. So thank you again for coming in.
1: I appreciate it, and thank you for being on the air.
0: Absolutely, yeah. Glad to be here as we start to wrap up this edition of Classic Eclectic and our folk influence program. We'll have a little bit of music from the Finnish tradition now with the Karelia Overture from John Sibelius.

A piece from Jean Sibelius, the Corellia Overture, which was composed in 1893 for a group of students in Vyborg that reflects Corellianism, which is a Finnish nationalist movement, and also looking to the heart of Finnish culture and myth and resistance against Russian influence. Alexander

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1: On today. But in the meantime, as we wrap up this edition of Class Eclectic, it is still the Oktoberfest fundraiser, and all of these conversations and beautiful pieces of music come from the support of listeners like you. 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And thanks. I've been your host, Kurt Hosworth. 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
1: The time is nearly noon Eastern, 11 Central. For Public Radio 90 News, I'm Kurt Hosworth. A Chippewa County man was arrested Monday following a crash between a pickup truck and a bicyclist in Sault Ste. Marie. On September 21st, the Sioux Police and Fire Departments responded to the area of the Fort Street Bridge. The pickup was no longer at the scene when officers arrived. The bicyclist was seriously injured. They were taken to the hospital and have since been released. The truck was later recovered by the Chippewa County Sheriff's Office. 44-year-old Mark McLeod of Dafter turned himself in on Monday at 41st District Court. He was arraigned that day on charges of assault with intent to do great bodily harm less than murder and failure to stop at the scene of a personal injury accident. Bond was set at $50,000. The incident remains under investigation. Anyone with information about the crash is asked to contact the Sault Ste. Marie Police Department. A Chippewa County man has been arrested for breaking into Detour area schools. Today, around 6:30 a.m., Michigan State Police

0: Police from the Sault Ste. Marie Post responded to a report that someone had broken into and was still inside the school. Staff had reported early to prepare for the day when they saw the subject inside and called 911. Troopers located the suspect and arrested him. No weapons were found, but the 24-year-old man from Detour Village had damaged property and left some areas in disarray. School officials initially delayed the start of classes, but after assessing the damage and scope of necessary cleanup, decided to cancel school for the day. The suspect was lodged in the Chippewa County Jail for breaking and entering and malicious destruction of property. The investigation is ongoing. USDA Michigan Rural Development celebrated Ironwood's new water system and announced a major loan for Rudyard Township yesterday. Ironwood partnered with USDA Rural Development to improve the city's drinking water system. Enhancements took place in four phases beginning in 2010. The city ultimately received $15.4 million in loans and $9.3 million in grants. And Rudyard Township is receiving more than $1 million to make improvements to make its municipal wastewater collection and treatment system better. That includes sludge removal, repairs to the earthen berms surrounding treatment lagoons, and improvements to the lift station and grinder pumps. The township provided $45,000 for a total project cost of $1.1 million. A new partnership between Billerud and the Dickinson Trail Network will expand opportunities for outdoor recreation. The papermaker has provided access to several hundred acres of company-owned forest land near the Quinnesec Mill that enabled the construction of a new 2.5-mile cross-country trail loop branching off a Norway trail. The new trail is called the Paper Jam. Officials say it will appeal to a wide variety of users, including mountain bikers, hikers, trail runners, cross-country skiers, and snowshoers. The two organizations say they want to connect more people to Dickinson County's outdoor spaces while supporting continued access to the region's natural resources. U.S. Senator Elisa Slotkin is warning about ways President Donald Trump could attempt to interfere with the upcoming midterm elections. The Michigan Democrat made the remarks to the Carnegie Endowment for International Peace in Washington, D.C. yesterday. She says Americans should be, quote, alert and ready in the run-up to Election Day.
1: If you hear in the next 34 days that there is a new security threat that you've never heard of, that somehow requires federal law enforcement or the military and not local police, an alarm bell should go off in your brain.
0: Slotkin cited Trump's attempts to curb mail-in ballots and expand his ability to purge unqualified voters from the rolls in many states. Trump says those are efforts to combat voter fraud, although he has shared no evidence of widespread election fraud. Turning to the forecast for Upper Michigan from the National Weather Service Office Marquette, today mostly cloudy and highs from 66 to 72, partly cloudy tonight and colder with areas of frost late, lows in the mid-30s to low 40s and into the lower 30s interior west. And tomorrow mostly sunny, areas of frost early and highs in the mid-50s to 60 degrees. And turning now to the marine forecast on the open waters of Lake Superior for the rest of today. Northwest winds 15 to 25 knots, increasing to 20 to 30 in the afternoon. Waves 2 to 4 feet, building to 3 to 5, occasionally 7, subsiding to 2 to 4 feet. Tonight, northwest winds 20 to 30 knots, waves building to 3 to 6 feet, occasionally 8. And tomorrow, northwest winds 20 to 30 knots, waves building to 7 to 10 feet, occasionally 13, then subsiding to 5 to 8 feet, occasionally 10. On the open waters of Lake Michigan for the rest of today, southwest winds 10 to 15 knots, becoming northwest 10 to 20, a chance of showers this afternoon, and waves 2 to 4 feet. Tonight, north winds 10 to 20 knots, becoming northwest with waves 3 to 5 feet, and tomorrow, northwest winds 10 to 20 knots, becoming north 15 to 25, waves 4 to 6 feet, occasionally 8, subsiding to 3 to 5. 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
4: Hello, and welcome to Sounds Choral. 2024 recipient of the ASCAP Deems Taylor Virgil Thompson Award for Broadcasting, a program that seeks to present the vast body of choral repertoire in a way that is intelligible, relevant, entertaining, and uplifting. I'm your host, Vinroy D. Brown Jr., Minister of Creative Worship, Music, and Arts at the Abyssinian Baptist Church in the city of New York, and Artistic Director and Conductor of Capitol Singers of Trenton. On today's program, we will feature music of contemporary composers. As someone who spends most of my time studying historical musics, I'm excited to share the work of contemporaries in the choral world. Their music not only honors what has been done, but also interrogates real-life issues, responds to popular culture, and provides access to the choral form for a new generation. We begin today's program with Marcus L.A. Garrett's An Earth Song, performed by the Beckenhurst Singers, with Dan Forrest and Craig Courtney.

Marcus L.A. Garrett's An Earth Song, performed by the Beckenhurst Singers, Dan Forrest, and Craig Courtney. We now transition to a newer work commissioned as part of a consortium with the composer Jocelyn Hagen at the helm. The Notebooks of Leonardo da Vinci is a setting of the texts that come from the pen of Leonardo da Vinci, and it's brought to life with dynamic visual projections that can sync to the music. It is scored for a mixed choir of soprano, alto, tenor, bass voices, chamber ensemble, chamber orchestra or full orchestra, and video projections. The entire work is about 45 minutes. However, we will listen to just an excerpt. This performance of Look at the Stars by True Concord Voices and Orchestra under the direction of Eric Halton, founding music director. Again, Look at the Stars from Jocelyn Hagen's The Notebooks of Leonardo da Vinci.

Look at the Stars, from Jocelyn Hagen's The Notebooks of Leonardo da Vinci, performed by True Concord Voices and Orchestra, Eric Holton, founding music director. This next piece takes text from Sarah Williams and sets it for treble ensemble. Kyle B. Wooten's setting of Sarah Williams, I Have Loved the Stars, performed by the Ithaca College Treble Chorale, conducted by Dr. Sean Linefors, was a recent commissioned work premiered at the 2026 Eastern Region Conference of the American Choral Directors Association. It is scored for unaccompanied voices and is a masterful setting of this evocative text. We hope you enjoy.

I Have Loved the Stars, text by Sarah Williams, set to music by Kyle B. Wooten, performed by the Ithaca College Treble Chorale and Dr. Sean Linefors, conductor. I'm Vinroy D. Brown Jr., Minister of Creative Worship, Music, and Arts at the Abyssinian Baptist Church in the city of New York, and Artistic Director and Conductor of Capitol Singers of Trenton. And I'm pleased to present today's program, spanning the works of contemporary composers whose music honors what has been done, but also breathes new life into an art form that makes it even more accessible for generations to come. This next piece you're going to hear will be performed by Elevation, a professional ensemble housed in Delaware under the direction of founder and artistic director, Dr. Ariane A. Harley Emerson. This piece by Philadelphia-based composer Dominic Diorio, Are You Looking For Me?, was the title track to Elevation's sophomore album, scored for percussion and voice with historical texts, a poem by Kabir, the 14th century poet. We hope you enjoy this new setting of a timeless text. Are You Looking For Me? Ariane Harley Emerson, Elevation, composer Dominic Diorio.

Persephone Dunn Powell is hailed as one of America's preeminent composers. As the most published Black woman composer in the world, her music is heard in churches, universities, and concert halls the world over. Quiet Revolutionary is a three-movement work and is among one of her newest compositions. This work honors the life of Dr. Eileen Southern, who authored the first scholarly text on Black music in the United States. This resource birthed Black music studies at universities nationally. In celebration of Dr. Southern, Dr. Samuel A. Floyd Jr., respected author and founder of the Center for Black Music Research at Columbia College, titled an essay, Eileen Jackson Southern, Quiet Revolutionary. And in it, Floyd stated that Southern's revolution is one of quiet, scholarly insurgency, the overturning of faulty assumptions and ideas about Black music and Black musicians and their place and role in the evolution of American culture. Thus, Dr. Powell titled this work and its first movement, Quiet Revolutionary, to depict her life, character, and work. The second movement, Blow the Trumpet, quite the opposite in presentation and bombastity of nature. It quotes Go Down Moses, a well-known spiritual. The third and final movement, Song in a Strange Land, quotes Lift Every Voice and Sing, the Black national anthem, as a means of hope in a dystopian land. This is Quiet Revolutionary by Persephone Powell in its world premiere performance, performed by the Harvard University Choirs and the Aeolians of Oakwood University with the composer at the podium.

You just heard Quiet Revolutionary, a choral work in three movements, performed by the Harvard University Choirs and the Aeolians of Oakwood University with Rosephanie Powell, composer and conductor. I'm Vinroy Brown, your host for today's Sounds Choral program, and I'm excited to introduce you to the music of contemporary composers. The next piece on our program, Ola Yelo's setting of Ubi Caritas. Ubi Caritas is a text that is known in liturgical settings the world over. It translates to where charity and love are. God is there. This performance by the Central Washington University Chamber Choir with Ola Yelo at the piano is unique in that Yelo in this setting is improvising the piano accompaniment in a way that speaks beautifully in conversation with the ensemble. While this piece can be performed unaccompanied and without the piano, his improvisation has since been transcribed and has been a staple in this piece. Here is Ola Yelo's Ubi Caritas, performed by the Central Washington University Chamber Choir and Gary Widenar, conductor.

Olayelo's Ubi Caritas, performed by the Central Washington University Chamber Choir under the direction of Gary Widenar. Craig Hella Johnson and his professional ensemble Conspirare has been known for its interpretation of new music, its commissioning of works that speak to issues of today. However, the piece I'm going to share with you today is actually not completely theirs. It is a setting of Dolly Parton's Light of a Clear Blue Morning. This cover has made this piece accessible to choirs throughout the world, and we offer this in honor of a musician whose lives touched so many. So here is Light of a Clear Blue Morning, arranged by Craig Hella Johnson and performed by Conspirare in honor of the one and only Dolly Parton.

California-based composer Zenaida Robles is known for her eclectic musical tastes. Her compositions, though steeped in classical tradition, are also influenced by jazz, funk, blues, rock and roll, and gospel, to name a few. No Fairy Tale Here tells of the extraordinary writing and artistry of Ida B. Wells and how she fought racism and oppression through literature. This musical setting by Robles for treble voices with piano and percussion accompaniment is a powerful statement about the responsibility we have to tell the stories of those whose voices have been marginalized. Robin Watson's bold, sobering poetry highlights Ida B. Wells as a beacon of truth during a brutal period of our nation's history. This performance of No Fairy Tale Here features the Missouri State University Women's Chorus, Zaria Jackson narrator, Spencer Jones percussion, Parker K. Payne piano.

I'm delighted to end today's program with two works around the theme of light by women composers. Virginia native B.E. Boykin is a graduate of Spelman College, Westminster Choir College, and Georgia State University. In Boykin's composition, Holding the Light, she tells a story of healing and of finding metaphorical light in the global community. The singing is expressive, and her piano accompaniment urges the singers, representing time and providing momentum. We then end the program with the first movement of Elaine Hagenberg's Illuminare, titled Splendor. Its text, Splendor of God's Glory, brings forth light.

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0: B.E. Birkin's Holding the Light, and Elaine Hagenberg's Splendor from her four-movement work, Illuminare. I'm your host, Vinroy D. Brown Jr., Minister of Creative Worship, Music, and Arts at the Abyssinian Baptist Church, and Artistic Director and Conductor of Capitol Singers of Trenton. The award-winning Sounds Choral is produced at the studios of WWFM, the classical network, David Osenberg, producer. It's been a pleasure to be your host today. 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Thanks so much for listening, and I hope to see you at the Patriots Theater at the Trenton War Memorial on Saturday, October 24th for the world premiere of Vince Demura's Le Hotel Ritz de Paris, featuring the Capitol Philharmonic Orchestra of New Jersey under the direction of Kyle Rittenauer, the Capitol Singers of Trenton, and the Edison Chinese Chorus. Thanks so much for listening. Sounds Choral is an exclusive production of the award-winning WWFM, the Classical Network, and WWFM.org. 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
2: I'm Elliot Forrest, and it is my pleasure to welcome you to the next broadcast of the radio series from the Chamber Music Society of Lincoln Center. David Finkel and Wu Han, artistic directors. Now in its 57th season, the Chamber Music Society is one of the world's leading chamber music presenters. From its home in New York's Alice Tully Hall, on tour and on recordings, the Chamber Music Society delivers dazzling performances by virtuosic musicians to countless devoted listeners. On today's program, it's time to play, starting with the whirling sounds of Hator Villa-Lobos' Jet Whistle. Then we'll hear five easy pieces by Igor Stravinsky, which was inspired by a range of different national styles, and Antonin Dvorak's witty, folk-influenced string quartet in E-flat major. Here's co-artistic director David Finkel with more.
3: The fascinating collection of works on today's concert by the Chamber Music Society is unified by a common thread, sources of inspiration close at hand. In the case of the Brazilian composer Hator Villa-Lobos, it may well have been his fascination with the innovation of jet airplane travel that began in the 1930s and became commercially available.
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3: Calls upon the flute to imitate the sound of a jet engine. Furthermore, Villa-Lobos was trained as a cellist, so this duo combines his personal voice with a new age sound that must have had a memorable effect on the distinguished composer already in his 60s. Combine those elements with colorful Brazilian folk music traditions, and you have a work filled with delectable character. Igor Stravinsky is identified with his most daunting works, such as his ballet, The Rite of Spring, but he was also capable of composing accessible works of friendly, immediate appeal. Such is the set of pieces for piano, four hands, that he wrote for his two children to play in 1917. Stravinsky was in refuge from the strife of World War I on the shore of bucolic Lake Geneva, and the five simple movements all reflect tasty cultural influences, from a dreamy French andante in the style of his contemporary Eric Satie, to Espanola, inspired by his recent trip to Spain, to Balalaika, a reference to the Russian folk instrument, Napoletana, a reference to the Italian city everyone loves, and at last, a gallop, a nod to the wildly popular Parisian cafes of the age. For a composer profoundly affected by the culture of his homeland, we have the shining example of Antonín Dvořák, whose music almost invariably breathes the air of his native Bohemia. To conclude today's concert, we offer a performance of his string quartet, Opus 51, composed at the dawn of his international fame. Dvorak's music had rocketed to the highest stature, a phenomenon that virtually laid out the welcome mat for nationalistic composers to enter the pantheon of the greats. In this performance by the Schumann String Quartet, we easily hear his love of homeland and can imagine ourselves in his beloved countryside enjoying the sounds of nature.
2: Thank you, David. And now from the Chamber Music Society of Lincoln Center, to begin today's program, here is flutist Soo-Yun Kim, joined by cellist Mihai Marika, for a performance of The Jet Whistle by Hator Villa-Lobos, which was composed in New York in 1950.

We heard The Jet Whistle by Hitor Villa-Lobos with flutist Soo-Yun Kim and cellist Mihai Morica in a performance from the Chamber Music Society of Lincoln Center. Next on the program, pianists Gilbert Kalish and Gilles Van Sattel performing the five easy pieces for piano four hands of Stravinsky. They are Andante, Balalaika, Española, Gallop, and Napoletana. Hear now the music of Stravinsky.

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0: We heard pianists Gilbert Kalisch and Jovan Sattel in a performance of Igor Stravinsky's Five Easy Pieces from the Chamber Music Society of Lincoln Center on the WFMT Radio Network.
1: Bruges was a wealthy, artistically vibrant metropolis in the late Middle Ages, and the Church of St. Donatien was an important musical hub there. Next time on Early Music Now, we'll hear works by composers who were associated with St. Donatien, including Jacob Obrecht and Lupus Helink. I'm Sarah Schneider, hoping you'll join me next time for Early Music Now.
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0: I'm Elliot Forrest. Next, the string quartet in E-flat of Dvorak, which is imbued with all the special qualities we love in Dvorak's music. Here is Schumann Quartet cellist Eric Schumann with more.
3: Well, Dvorak in general is famous for always his beautiful melodies, which stay for you forever once you listen to them. So it's very nature-connected, I would say, that music of his. Of course, this from where he came from, the Bohemian Czech background, folkloristic tunes. Just the beginning already is so warm. You feel like you can smell the flowers on the field and the warm wind in your face. And so it's a very warm, beautiful music.
0: Thank you, Eric. And now here are members of the Schumann Quartet, violinists Eric Schumann and Ken Schumann, violist Lisa Rondelou, and cellist Mark Schumann for a performance of Dvorak's String Quartet in E-flat Major from the Chamber Music Society of Lincoln Center.

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From the Chamber Music Society of Lincoln Center, we just heard the Schumann Quartet playing Antonin Dvorak's String Quartet in E-flat Major, Opus 51. That concludes our program for today. Join us next time for concert music by great film composers. We'll hear an effervescent trio for flute, violin, and piano by Nino Rota, who wrote the score to The Godfather, and then a massive, passionate suite by Eric Korngold, one of the forefathers of film music. Here's a preview.

0: Just a sample of the music you'll hear on next week's broadcast. I'm Elliot Forrest. Thanks so much for listening. 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
3: Welcome to Early Music Now. The Belgian city of Bruges was a wealthy, artistically vibrant metropolis in the late Middle Ages, and the Church of St. Donatien was an important musical hub there. Today's show presents music by composers who were associated with St. Donatien, including Jacob Obrecht, Gilles Jouéa, and Lupus Hellink. I'm Sarah Schneider. Thanks for your company. There are several gorgeous churches in Bruges, like the Church of Our Lady, St. Salvator, and St. Gilles. But whenever I'm in town, I also like to visit St. Donatien, if only in my thoughts. That church stood on Castle Square, or Burg, from the year 842 to 1797, when it was destroyed during the French Revolution. Some of the foundations of the church can still be seen in the basement of the Crown Plaza Hotel. Luckily, the musical legacy of St. Donatien has been preserved, and all the composers on today's show were associated with that church in the 15th and 16th centuries. Let's get started with some chant for St. Donatien, starting with the antiphon, O Beate Pater Donatione. Here's Capella Pratensis.

We heard chant written for Saint Donatian, who was born in Rome in the 4th century and served as Archbishop of Reims until his death in the year 390. His relics were translated to Bruges in 842, and he remains the patron saint of that city to this day. We heard Capella Pratensis here on Early Music Now. Next, we'll hear from Gilles Jouéa, who worked at St. Donatian starting in the 1450s. He seems to have been a real character. Like many composers of the day, he was a priest and was called up on the carpet by the canons of St. Donatian, who told him to clean up his act, to stop using swear words, and above all, to stop cohabitating with his girlfriend, a woman known as Rosabella. Jouéa had his portrait painted by Hans Memling in 1472, and that painting is in the collection of the Clark Art Institute in Williamstown, Massachusetts. Let's hear a lighthearted song by Gilles Jouéa, C'est qu'on fait à Catimini. What is done on the sly about increase and multiply will be counted as forgiven by the Almighty. We'll hear the Huelgas Ensemble.

That was a three-part rondo by Jacobus Vide called Il Me Si Gref, performed by the Huelgas Ensemble. You're listening to Early Music Now. Jacob Obrecht was one of the greatest composers to be employed at St. Donatien in Bruges. He was hired as Succentor in 1485, which meant that he was in charge of directing the music at the many daily services held at the church. He was also in charge of teaching the choir boys music. The daily salve service provided Obrecht with the opportunity to really let his talents shine in front of an international audience. These services were essentially public concerts attended by high-ranking officials from Bruges, as well as foreign merchants, bankers, and noblemen like Giovanni de' Medici, who visited Bruges before he became Pope Leo X. The salve services at St. Donatien would have been the perfect venue for Obrecht to showcase his finest works in honor of the Virgin Mary, like this monumental six-part Salve Regina. We'll hear The Sound and the Fury.

From a 2023 release of music by Jakob Obrecht, performed by The Sound and the Fury, we heard his six-part Salve Regina here on Early Music Now.

0: We heard Ista Est Speciosa by Antonius de Raica, who is also known by a Latinized version of his name, Divitis. He arrived at St. Donatian shortly after Obrecht departed for good in 1501. We heard the Gesualdo Six from their recent release called Queen of Hearts. I'm Sarah Schneider. Thanks so much for tuning in for Early Music Now.
1: 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With Gershwin's Rhapsody in Blue at Reynolds Recital Hall, chamber works by Mozart and Poulenc, and inspiring moments from NMU faculty and the Upper Peninsula Youth Orchestra. I'm Kurt Hosworth. 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
0: Our next composer started his career in 1506 as a choir boy at St. Donatian, Lupus Hellinck. Lupus is actually a Latinized form of his first name, Wolfart, which is derived from the Dutch word for wolf. He became a priest and then spent some time in Rome and Ferrara before returning to Bruges to become successor at St. Donatian. We'll hear Hellinck's Missa Surrexit Pastor Bonus, performed by the Brabant Ensemble.

We're listening to the Brabant Ensemble, directed by Stephen Rice, in a performance of Missa Surrexit Pastor Bonus by Lupus Hellink, here on Early Music Now. This Mass is based on a motet by Andreas da Silva, who Hellink may have known personally at the Papal Chapel of Leo X. Hellink seems to have been quite popular as a composer. His music was published across the continent and can be found in manuscript form from Portugal to Poland. Let's hear more from Hellink's Missa Surrexit Pastor Bonus with the Brabant Ensemble.

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We've been listening to Missa Surrexit Pastor Bonus by Lupus Hellink, performed by the Brabant Ensemble, directed by Stephen Rice. Early Music Now is distributed by the WFMT Radio Network Chicago and is produced in the studios of KMFA in Austin, Texas. I'm Sarah Schneider, very glad you were able to join me today, and until next time.

0: This week on American Landscapes, Castelnuovo Tedesco reminisces about Italy. Ira Hershen gives us a diversion. We're serenaded by George Antheil and more. 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
2: 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It's day three of our Oktoberfest on-air fundraising campaign. Our goal is $60,000, and today we've gone over the $15,000 mark. So that's the quarter mark of our fundraiser. The on-air campaign ends next Thursday, so there's still time for you to get your call in, but why not take care of that now? 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On the day of your choice, you'll have your announcement aired 10 times from pretty early in the morning to relatively late in the evening. 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It's a great way to celebrate birthdays, anniversaries, important dates, or perhaps upcoming events if you're part of an organization that's putting on an event here in the near future. 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

From Brazil, that's pianist and composer and educator Antonio Adolfo with Tete, from the album Bossa 65, celebrating Carlos Lyra and Roberto Menescal. Antonio Adolfo opening up today's edition of our weekday program. I'm your host, Hans Ahlstrom. Some Brazilian tunes on the way in our show today. We're also going to be hearing from Paula Mel from Brazil and Rao Kiao, who's actually from Portugal. Up next, we'll hear from guitarist Phil Fest, who was born in Minneapolis to a Brazilian father who was a pianist and composer. And this tune actually is a tune that his dad would always play as his closer for each of his gigs. This one's called Estamos Aí. Here's Phil Fest.

guitarist Phil Fest with Estamos Ahí from the album That's What She Says on Fest Productions. Again, that tune was a tune his father, who was a Brazilian pianist who had moved to Minneapolis, where Phil was born. His father used that as his closer for each of his shows. You're listening to the weekday program on Public Radio 90. It's the third day of our Oktoberfest on-air fundraising campaign. The goal is $60,000, and we've gone over the $15,000 mark today. Thank you so much. We're at $15,255. Do your part now if you haven't already. Call us at 1-906-227-WNMU. That's 1-906-227-9668. In a moment, we're going to hear from Portuguese flutist and composer Rao Kiao. But right now from Brazil, this is Paula Mel with Definição.

0: From Portugal, that's composer and flutist Rao Quiao with a tune called Misericordia, or Mercy. That's on the album Instrumental Odyssey by Putumayo on the Putumayo World Music label. Also from Putumayo, we heard Brazilian samba singer Paula Mel with Definição, or Definition. That appears on the album Brazilian Party by Putumayo. Interesting fact here about Paula Mel. She started out as a fashion designer, but left the business around the time of COVID and focused on her singing. And I'm kind of glad she did. A wonderful tune there from Paula Mel. Paula Mel and Rao Quiao rounding out today's weekday program. I'm your host, Hans Ahlstrom. Don't forget to keep your membership up to date with a contribution today on the third day of Oktoberfest 2026. The number to call is 1-906-227-WNMU. And thanks so much.
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4: I'm Dr. Anthony Lizowitz, and this is Climate Connections. Malachi Thorington and his partner Elizabeth Figgis have seen their home in Juneau, Alaska flood in each of the past few summers.
5: We get flooded every year. We've given up half of our home, but we can live in the second story with some level of comfort.
4: These floods are a consequence of climate change. As nearby glaciers melt, water collects and forms a lake high up in the mountains. Typically, that water is held back by one of the glaciers. But when the water level rises high enough, like it has in recent summers, billions of gallons can burst through and rush down into Juneau. This phenomenon first caused minor flooding 15 years ago, but has caused major floods in recent years. Officials have put up some protections in the area, like a temporary flood barrier, but Thorington Street is still vulnerable. So to address the problem long-term, residents, officials, and experts are now debating a variety of complex solutions, including a buyout for properties like Thorington's. Because as long as the melting continues, flooding could wreak havoc in Juneau for years to come.
5: And where our house is located, it could very easily undermine where our home is and wash it away.
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0: Turning now to our forecast from the National Weather Service Office, Marquette. For tonight, mostly clear skies in the west to partly cloudy skies in the east. Areas of frost after midnight for the west. Lows tonight, 36 to 42 degrees, cooler in the interior west. Tomorrow, mostly sunny, areas of patchy frost in the morning in the west. Highs tomorrow in the mid-50s to low 60s. And looking ahead to Saturday, partly to mostly cloudy skies, areas of frost in the morning, highs Saturday 59 to 64 degrees. 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The Finlandia Art Gallery is hosting an artist reception tonight in Hancock. 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Range Bank's Lone Rangers are hosting a football trivia and chili fundraiser for the UP Hospice Foundation tonight in Ishpeming. 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And the UP Folklife Festival takes place tomorrow through Sunday in Marquette. 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
6: The U.S. Senate race in Maine could decide who controls Congress. 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
7: There's a reason that he has won districts that, generally speaking, Democrats have no business winning in.
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Good evening and welcome to In the Pines, a weekly program on Public Radio 90 featuring live folk music performances from the Lake Superior region. I'm your host, Daniel Truckee, and tonight we'll be listening to the second part of a July 15th, 2026 performance by Loudon Wainwright III at Stregonona in Negaunee, Michigan. This concert was a benefit for WNMU Public Media. A mainstay at folk clubs and festivals everywhere since the late 1960s, Loudon Wainwright III has carved out a niche for himself that is truly unique. His unique combination of humor, self-confession, and powerful lyricism has gained him the highest praise from critics and legions of fans. Stephen Holden of the New York Times says of Wainwright, "Mr. Wainwright has proved to be far and away the most candid diarist among the singer-songwriters who brought confessional poetry into popular song. Mr. Wainwright's songs wring more human truth out of his contradiction than any other songwriter of his generation." 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

Thank you. Yeah, now the guitar is behaving, you see. It knew it was going to be displaced. There's a whole Austin, Texas contingent here. Let's shake your... Yeah, there they are. They're here to destroy your community. They destroyed their own, and now they're going to fuck yours up. Well, I wonder how Susie is doing.

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I'll do this one.

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true, but he's back on Earth just missing you. 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That's called Missing You. And the thank you. I have some CDs. I have CDs, and I have some great Bolivian flake cocaine. I'm kidding, I don't. But I do have No Nap, I'm Crap from the last song. There's a little onesies for any of you people. That's why I asked how old the grandkids were. I mean, can you see a little baby in that No Nap, I'm Crap? I think it's a $1 million idea. Anyway, I'm going to finish up now with one more. Thanks for coming out. Thanks for everybody to get me here. And I have enjoyed my time here in your neck of the woods. Into this pitch darkness we're hurled.

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Merely the middle of the night. 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

right, but not quite. 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The middle of the night when you fear everything.

You just heard the second part of a performance by Loudon Wainwright III at Streganona in Negaunee, Michigan, a benefit for WNMU Public Media. Special thanks to Streganona for hosting the event. Also thanks to sound engineer Dan Zini for his production of the recording. It was edited by yours truly, Daniel Truckee. Please join us next week for another live folk music performance from the Lake Superior region, here on In the Pines, on Public Radio 90.

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0: allegations of sexual assault at a Cornell University fraternity in 2024 have reverberated across the country.
1: Now there are new revelations. Our correspondent is reporting from Cornell with the latest.
0: It's Thursday, October 1st, and this is All Things Considered from NPR News. I'm Juana Summers.
1: And I'm Sasha Pfeiffer. This hour, we speak with a former Federal Trade Commission chair about the voluntary AI accord signed by top tech firms.
0: It's aimed at addressing Americans' fears about AI.
2: That's why we have the DOJ. That's why we have the FBI. That's why we have the CIA. A bad actor is going to get caught.
1: Also, our colleagues at NPR's Shortwave podcast bring us three science stories,
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3: Literally, I get in the mail a box, and inside it is a little glass container with a little tiny, tiny black rock. And I'm like, this came from outer space.
1: First news. Live from NPR News, I'm Lakshmi Singh. A death row inmate in Tennessee who survived a failed execution last night is now hospitalized in critical condition. Krista Pike's attorneys say their client was afraid she'd suffer complications with lethal injections because of a blood disorder that made it difficult to get needles into her veins. On NPR's Here and Now today, Catherine Sweeney with member station WPLN describes a level of confusion surrounding Pike's attempted execution.
4: It took a really long time for them to establish IV access. Because there's a curtain over the window that whole time, we don't know what went wrong. They pushed this enormous amount of sedative that is designed to kill somebody by a pretty broad margin. They ended up running it twice and she was still alive. She was talking at points where she should have been appearing comatose. She was lifting her head up and looking around.
1: WPLN's Catherine Sweeney reporting. Governor Bill Lee has paused all executions in his state pending a third-party review, but he says he plans to uphold jury sentences.
5: The people of Tennessee have determined that the death penalty is the appropriate penalty for the most heinous crimes in the state. The people of Tennessee make that decision, and my job is to make sure then that those sentences are carried out.
1: Pike was 20 when she was convicted of the 1995 murder of a classmate. She's now 50 and has been fighting her death sentence on the grounds that her history of childhood sexual abuse and mental illness were not fully considered at the time of sentencing. President Trump is visiting Texas and Oklahoma today, while Vice President J.D. Vance visits Florida in a bid to energize Republican bases in the deep red states ahead of the midterm elections in less than 5 weeks. He does so with national polls suggesting low public approval ratings for high energy prices, inflation, and the U.S. war with Iran. The Congressional Budget Office has directly linked the war to elevated inflation, which recently prompted the Fed to hike interest rates for the first time in more than 3 years. Federal prosecutors have filed more charges against the man accused of planting two bombs in Washington, D.C. on the eve of the January 6, 2021 Capitol riot. NPR's Ryan Lucas has the latest on the case against Brian Cole Jr.
6: Cole was arrested in December after a nearly five-year FBI investigation. Prosecutors say he built and planted two pipe bombs near the Republican and Democratic Party headquarters in Washington the night before President Trump supporters, angry about his 2020 election loss, stormed the U.S. Capitol. Neither of the bombs went off. Cole has pleaded not guilty. Now prosecutors have filed a new indictment, adding four additional charges, bringing the total number of counts Cole is facing to eight. He is currently scheduled to go on trial in February. Ryan Lucas, NPR News, Washington.
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7: 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The time is now 4 minutes past 4 o'clock Eastern. I'm Hans Ahlstrom in the studio during All Things Considered today to update you on our Oktoberfest on-air fundraising campaign progress. Our goal this time around is $60,000. That's a little bit more than usual. Again, as we've been talking about the last couple of days, we are still behind the eight ball, so to speak, after last year's rescission a year ago, July, that took the money back from the Corporation for Public Broadcasting, effectively shutting down government funding for public broadcasting across the country. So we're still making up ground from that, and we're doing several things behind the scenes to try to increase our funding for our budget, but we also need to talk to you, our listeners, to let you know that more than ever, now it's important that you are a member to this station. 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
9: And I'm Juana Summers. There are troubling new revelations today in the sexual assault case at Cornell University. And a note that this story includes descriptions of sexual violence. NPR has confirmed that the alleged victim told police clearly in 2024 that she was raped. This contradicts a local prosecutor's statement that the woman's initial account of the incident described it as consensual. NPR's Brian Mann is on campus at Cornell in Ithaca, New York, and is with us now. Hi there.
10: Hi, Juana.
9: I mean, Brian, just two very different versions here. Help me understand. What's going on?
10: Yeah, this is extremely problematic for Cornell University and for this local prosecutor, Matthew Van Houten. Thomas Giffra, the attorney representing the woman at the center of this case, has confirmed to NPR that in 2024, she gave a very clear statement to Cornell campus police that she was raped. Her statement then read as follows: "I can say with 100% confidence I was raped." Giffra, her attorney, confirmed those were her exact words. Van Houten, by contrast, has been giving interviews saying the woman involved told police what happened at that frat party was, and I'm going to quote his words here, "voluntary, conscious, and consensual." Van Houten also raised doubts about her recent civil lawsuit where the woman alleged she was drugged and gang raped by seven male students.
11: The lawsuit leaves out any reference that Jane Doe made in her sworn statement to consenting to what happened.
10: So the obvious question is this: if this woman told police she was raped and described feeling trapped and coerced, why did Van Houten conclude it was consensual and dropped his investigation?
9: That is an obvious question, but do we have any answers?
10: We have partial answers, Juana. Van Houten has now suggested that he did not receive full information from the police department, the campus police. There was some information that came back and forth about that, and there were limitations, he says, on what he received. We're still trying to understand exactly what information he did receive.
9: Mm-hmm. You mentioned Cornell University's police. They investigated. What is the school saying?
10: Yeah, we've been trying, wanted to get information about that from them, and they've gone largely silent today. One thing that's very interesting is that our partner station, who's been working with us on this story, WSKG, found that Cornell University had altered its account of this incident online. Basically, earlier in the week, they said that campus police had given full information. They had given full information to this prosecutor. That information, that statement, has now been removed. Mm. I've reached out repeatedly to Cornell University, and what they told me in a brief statement today was that this is a living document that they're altering as time goes on, but they wouldn't specifically say why they dropped that bit of information, and they would not say whether they provided a full account of this woman statements from 2024 to the prosecutor.
9: And Brian, we mentioned that you were there in Ithaca on Cornell's campus. What are you hearing there? What's it like?
10: Yeah, there is just outrage and sorrow and a strong emotion here. I spoke just a short time ago with Olympia Hall. She's a student who's very active on campus, working to reduce fears about sexual violence and concern. She says she's deeply concerned and saddened by these conflicting statements. She says she wants Cornell University to issue a much more clear statement about what's happened here. Of course, what we know now is that Cornell University has agreed to allow an outside investigator to begin a probe of this a council. We don't know exactly how that's going to work, but we expect that process to begin in the coming weeks. There's also the civil lawsuit is going to be moving forward. And so we do expect in the coming days there will be more answers. There is also what student leaders here are calling a public hearing that's happening here on campus this evening. Students are being invited to come and to demand accountability from Cornell University.
9: NPR's Brian Mann reporting at Cornell University. Brian, thank you.
10: Thank you.
12: In Lebanon, a U.S. brokered plan for Lebanese forces to assume security there appears to be faltering. NPR's Jane Araf and Jawad Rizkala went to the first and so far only pilot zone in the south where Hezbollah was driven out. Israeli troops withdrew and the Lebanese army moved in, allowing some residents to return.
13: We're waiting at a Lebanese army checkpoint to be allowed into the village of Zawtar el-Arbiya. Soldiers approve each car that goes in. From here, we can see a strategic hilltop where Israel is still attacking what it says are Hezbollah positions. And we can hear the explosions. And that was a really big boom. Another airstrike in the location near Ali al-Tahrir Hill, where Israel says it detonated a series of tunnels in a Hezbollah command center recently. There are huge plumes of smoke rising from a village quite close to the hill. It's a couple of miles from where we are, but it's the fourth or fifth airstrike we've seen and heard since we've been here at this Lebanese army checkpoint over the last half hour. Lebanon says ongoing Israeli attacks are the reason that the Lebanese army has so far taken control of only part of one village. There's a ceasefire in place, but the UN peacekeeping mission says while Hezbollah has largely held its fire, Israel has launched hundreds of strikes a day. As we enter the village, there are more Israeli airstrikes nearby. There's so much destruction here. The mayor says more than half the houses have been destroyed or heavily damaged. Some in Israeli airstrikes, others when Israel bulldozed and detonated homes after the U.S. brokered ceasefire in June. Israel's defense minister has said his forces have destroyed 15,000 homes in southern Lebanon to create what Israel calls a buffer zone. At the edge of town, a woman and a young girl walk through a mountain of broken concrete and twisted metal. Fatima asked NPR not to use her last name, fearing that speaking to the media could lead to retaliation against her family. She's bringing lunch for her husband and workers who are using a bulldozer to clear the rubble. Israeli drones buzz overhead. This was my husband's cousin's house, my brother-in-law's house. That was my uncle's house, and our house was here, she says. All of them are gone. Her husband's furniture and decor shop in the next village was destroyed. Almost everything they own is gone. But from a suitcase found under the rubble, Fatima shows her now 8-year-old daughter, Noor, an infant's onesie, white with tiny flowers.
14: Hi.
13: This was my daughter's when she was a month old, she says. I kept all my children's mementos from when they were little. They're all gone, their toys, their memories, everything. But we found this. Across town, Mayor Abed al-Izzedine is living in his son's damaged house. His own was destroyed. His grandson plays next to him. As he tells us, he returned just after the Lebanese army cleared explosives left behind.
15: When we came back, I didn't recognize the turnoff to my house. The features of the land had changed.
13: The plan was that the Lebanese government would rebuild infrastructure for residents. That didn't happen. There's still no electricity or running water. Izzedine says Israeli forces bulldozed the village's only well, along with the connecting water pipes. Israel did not reply to an NPR request for comment.
15: People are anxious because things are unstable, but we want to stay. These are our homes, our land, our livelihood.
13: Izzedine says about one-fifth of the village's roughly 500 families have returned. Everyone wants to come back, he says, but between the lack of security and lack of services, they have almost nothing to come back to. Jane Araf, NPR News, in Zawtar al-Gharbiya, southern Lebanon.
9: White Sox fans across Chicago's South Side and beyond are feeling abundantly blessed today.
16: Swing and a miss! For the first time since 2005, the Chicago White Sox have won a postseason series.
17: Last night's victory over the Houston Astros feels even more sacred to some after the team revealed a letter from a famous Chicagoan, also known as Pope Leo.
9: It's dated September 9th. The pontiff shares something he said in the past about the importance of sports and community. Quote, sport can truly become a school of life where all can learn that abundance does not come from victory at any cost, but from sharing, from respecting others, and from the joy of walking together.
17: The Pope also writes, quoting again, in this spirit, it is my hope that the White Sox will continue to foster bonds of friendship and solidarity among people and thus bear hopeful witness to the possibility of living and working together in peace.
9: The letter has moved fans and players alike, including White Sox starting pitcher Anthony Kay.
18: This adds like another element of this crazy season that we've had, and it's been really special. And to know that the Pope's got our back is pretty cool.
17: The letter was addressed to the part owner and chairman of the White Sox, Jerry Reinsdorf, who seems inspired.
9: Reporter Jesse Rogers, who covers the team, says Reinsdorf said, quote, imagine a Jewish kid from Brooklyn getting a letter from the Pope. I'm going to convert.
17: The next series for the White Sox starts Saturday. They face the Cleveland Guardians in a best-of-five series. So, all you baseball true believers, light your candles.
19: En la mañana que tú te fuiste, salió mi vida por la ventana.
9: You're listening to Pantheon Rococo performing at NPR's Tiny Desk. 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
1: 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In our forecast from the National Weather Service Office, Marquette, for tonight, mostly clear skies in the west to partly cloudy skies in the eastern UP. Areas of frost after midnight in the west. Lows tonight 36 to 42 degrees, a bit cooler in the west away from the lake. And for tomorrow, mostly sunny skies, areas of patchy frost in the morning for the western UP. Highs tomorrow in the mid-50s to low 60s. 1-906-227-9668. That's the number for you to call this afternoon during All Things Considered to make your membership contribution to this public radio station, Public Radio 90. We've been here, we started in 1963, before the advent of public broadcasting, and we've been doing this for a very long time, and your support has been going strong for several decades. 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Now, in the rescission happened about 14, 15 months ago. We're still making up ground from that, and with your help, we're going to be able to do that. 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A big thank you to Alan Pierce of Traverse City, who called earlier this afternoon with a very generous contribution. Thanks so much, Alan. 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As a matter of fact, we're now over the $16,000 mark. 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
2: 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I'm Juana Summers.
3: And I'm Sasha Pfeiffer. It's time now for our science news roundup from Shortwave, NPR's science podcast. With me, our host Regina Barber and science correspondent Ari Daniel. Hi to both of you.
4: Hi.
5: Hello there.
3: So as usual, you have brought us three science stories that caught your attention recently. What three do you have this week?
4: How eating with somebody could help manage your blood sugar.
5: Plus, really loud birds.
4: And the origin story of Bennu, the asteroid NASA visited to bring back samples.
3: Let's start with the blood sugar one. That's very interesting. I'm wondering if you're going to talk to us about the calming effect of a group meal. So tell us, what's going on that says that eating with someone could help manage your blood sugar?
4: Yeah, so researchers in Israel gave participants the same amount of carbs to eat. So in this case, it was bread. Then they measured their blood glucose levels. And they found compared to people who ate alone, people who ate together were better at regulating their blood sugar.
3: Regulating like it didn't spike as high.
5: Yeah, and their blood sugar came back down to baseline quicker. Basically, they recovered faster from the sugar high. Researchers calculated the social group was 24% more efficient at clearing glucose from their blood. The results are published in the journal Science Advances.
3: And why? Why would eating not by yourself but with other people or another person make a difference?
4: Yeah, so lead author Shir Adzeel thinks one possibility is that our brains associate other people with eating, and that social cue might push our brains to start the metabolizing process earlier, like by releasing insulin sooner, which helps regulate blood sugar.
5: And behavioral neuroscientist James Cohn offered another idea to support these results, that our brains could interpret company as help is here if we need it, and so your body may not require as much sugar at the ready, and you could use it elsewhere, like to grow hair or store it.
6: You can do other things with it than dump it into your bloodstream.
3: You know, this is very relevant to me today because I went to NPR's in-house cafeteria, a little cafe. I got food, brought it to my desk, and ate it all by myself. And it sounds like you're saying, maybe I shouldn't do that all the time.
4: Maybe, yeah. Both James and Scheer say this is a reason to prioritize our friendships and social lives. And Scheer also thinks this is evidence that our social nature as humans is rooted in our biology.
7: Maybe social bonds are actually rooted in the most basic physiological processes, or what I call homeostasis.
4: So what I'm saying, Sasha, is I'm happy to eat lunch with you when I see you. You
3: next time we'll go to the cafeteria together, Regina.
4: Yeah.
3: All right. Tell me about your next topic, which is loud birds.
5: Right. So scientists have been studying bird vocalizations for well over a century, Sasha, and there's a ton of variation between species, says Jeff Podos, a behavioral ecologist at UMass Amherst.
8: Because they're all communicating about the same sort of stuff, about being territorial or trying to attract mates. That raises questions as to why we have all that diversity.
5: Most studies have focused on pitch and rhythm, but hardly ever on volume.
3: I would have thought that maybe volume would be the first thing they study. It seems like it's so straightforward. It's the thing we most focus on.
4: Yeah, you would think, but it hasn't been easy to do it in the wild until recently with devices like sound level meters and laser range finders.
3: All right, so if scientists can figure out the volume of bird song, what can they learn from that?
5: Well, what they want to do is they want to try to figure out how some birds sing louder than others and perhaps why. So several years back, Podos and his PhD student at the time, João Menezes, set out to do just that. They recorded birds in western Massachusetts in fields and swamps and suburbia and all across Brazil, João's home country, from the top of a more than mile-high mountain to his balcony in São Paulo.
9: Even if in your backyard, you feel like an early naturalist measuring something for the first time.
4: In a paper they published in the journal Evolution, they collected the volumes of 123 different species.
3: So they got a really large range.
5: It was staggering.
4: Yeah.
5: There was an 800-fold difference between the softest species, a kind of hummingbird you can barely hear, all the way up to a very loud trio.
9: Comparable to the level of a jackhammer?
5: Including two species that are new contenders for world's loudest bird, the bare-throated bellbird and the red-legged sariema.
3: They really did their homework, didn't they?
4: Yeah, and they found that larger species and those with wider mouth openings tend to sing louder.
3: All right, I get if you have a wider mouth opening that anatomically, maybe you can belt it out more. Any idea why there is so much variety among all this?
4: They don't have that answer just yet. The scientists couldn't find any clear patterns. But here is a cool fact. Some of these birds are actually louder than the published values of certain mammals, like lions and wolves and elephants.
3: You know, that initially seems hard to believe, but then I think about the times I've been woken up by crows in the morning. So
4: yeah.
3: Yes, maybe birds can, you know, out loud an elephant at certain times.
4: Yeah.
5: Better than being woken up by a lion.
4: True.
5: We chatted with Sue Ann Zollinger, an ornithologist at Manchester Metropolitan University in the UK, who wasn't involved in the research. She was impressed with the study, but acknowledged it's natural for such a broad survey to have its constraints.
10: You can't really go into a lot of detail about the mechanics that might underlie these differences.
3: Oh, scientists study such interesting things, don't they?
4: Yeah.
3: All right, for our last topic, it was something to do with asteroid samples. Tell us about that one.
4: Yeah, it's something that truly boggles my mind. NASA sent a spacecraft to Bennu. This is an asteroid that comes pretty close to Earth every 6 years to collect samples. And they brought those samples back to Earth.
5: The samples landed in the Utah desert in September of 2023, and these precious rocks and dust grains were sent to scientists around the world to study. We talked to one of those researchers, Larry Nittler, at Arizona State University.
11: Literally, I get in the mail a box, and inside it is a little glass container with a little tiny, tiny black rock. And I'm like, this came from outer space.
3: And so what do those little black rocks tell them?
4: Yeah, a lot. Another chemist named Maria Schoenbechler also got a little stash of these rocks. She and her team looked at the chemical signatures and compositions of these samples, and they determined that Bennu actually formed a lot closer to the sun than previously thought. And this has huge implications.
12: It goes back to very, very basic questions. Where are we coming from? How did life emerge on Earth? And if we want to answer this question, we can actually, but we need more of this material. That's why we need these samples here on Earth, in the labs.
4: They wrote about all of this in the journal Science Advances.
3: We just heard her say that these samples could help answer the question of how life emerged on Earth. How could it tell us that?
5: Well, the origins of this asteroid could give us some hints. The study suggests Bennu formed in the part of the solar system called the water ice line, basically right before you hit Jupiter. If that's true, that could mean that when the solar system was just forming, asteroids like Bennu could have brought water and possibly organic material to the young Earth.
4: And Sasha, I want to say that getting these samples from Bennu and another asteroid, Ryugu, is crucial because the only space rocks that scientists have studied before were meteorites that survived the fiery journey through our atmosphere and like crashed into Earth. But just studying stuff that falls to Earth means we might be missing a huge part of the picture of what's really going on out there.
3: That was Regina Barber and Ari Daniel of NPR's science podcast, Shortwave. That's where you can learn about new discoveries and everyday mysteries. Regina and Ari, thanks to both of you.
5: Thank you, Sasha.
4: Thank you.

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1: Tennessee officials attempted to execute a woman for a murder committed three decades ago when she was 18 years old. She would have been the first woman executed in Tennessee in more than 200 years, but the lethal injections failed. A death penalty expert calls it unprecedented. 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

0: It's All Things Considered from NPR News. I'm Juana Summers.
1: And I'm Sasha Pfeiffer. Craft breweries are getting creative and fighting the trend of breweries closing their doors.
2: We used to be in the Field of Dreams era, build it and they will come. You could put up a brewery and you'd have lines out the door.
0: How the industry is experimenting to bring customers back after the summary of the day's news.
3: Live from NPR News in Culver City, California, I'm Dwayne Brown. With just over a month before the crucial midterm elections, President Trump and Vice President J.D. Vance are on the campaign trail today, stomping for Republican candidates for governor and U.S. Senate. This is public opinion polls signal growing weariness over the Iran war and the president's aggressive use of tariffs, which have led to higher consumer prices. Here's Vice President Vance pushing for support of GOP candidates in Florida.
4: They want good jobs for Floridians. They want happy families. They want safe streets. And they want healthy food for you and for your children. It's the same things that President Trump and I want. It's the same things we fight for nationwide every single day in our administration.
3: Republicans are concerned about their chances of keeping control of Congress in November with only 2 in 10 voters approving of the administration's handling of the economy. In Minnesota, Immigration and Customs Enforcement shot and killed a U.S. citizen earlier this year during an ICE operation. Now, the woman's brother and partner are suing the government and the agent who shot her. The White House says it will vigorously defend what it calls baseless lawsuits. Here's NPR's Nate Perez.
5: Renee Good was in her car in Minneapolis in January when an ICE agent, Jonathan Ross, shot her in the head through her windshield. The lawsuit from Good's family names Ross and also Stephen Miller, the White House official largely seen as the architect of President Trump's immigration crackdown. Administration officials said Ross was acting in self-defense and accused Good of, quote, domestic terrorism. Her family's asking for compensation for what they say is Good's wrongful death. Nate Perez, NPR News.
3: Stocks finished modestly higher on Wall Street following a three-day losing streak. The Dow gained 20 points, up a few fractions. This is NPR News. One of Iraq's most powerful militias backed by Iran says it will stop its attacks. NPR's Jane Araf reports the U.S. military withdrew from Iraq yesterday after more than a dozen years.
6: Kataib Hezbollah said in a statement that the Islamic resistance had won this round against what it called the U.S. occupation. The U.S. on Wednesday announced it had withdrawn its military forces and closed the headquarters here of an anti-ISIS coalition it has led since 2014. The Islamic resistance is a grouping of Iran-backed militias that have frequently claimed attacks against U.S. targets in Iraq. Kataib Hezbollah directed its fighters to stop all attacks, apart from targeting aircraft, violating Iraqi airspace. Jane Araf, NPR News, Baghdad.
3: Four astronauts are on their way to the International Space Station after a successful liftoff today from Cape Canaveral, Florida. SpaceX launched the U.S., Canadian, and Russian crew on a mission that will last up to 6 months. Commander Jessica Watkins is the first black woman to lead a crew to orbit, while Canadian astronaut Joshua Cutterack is expecting his third child to arrive while he's still in space. On Wall Street, the tech-heavy NASDAQ added 10 points, while the S&P gained 14 points today. 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
10: 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I'm Sasha Pfeiffer.
11: And I'm Juana Summers. Picture a cartoon of a fox dressed as a security guard standing in front of a hen house. Consider that image alongside the news that this week President Trump invited a group of top AI executives to the White House to announce a voluntary AI accord that would involve, quote, tremendous self-policing and would not be legally binding, but morally binding. Many AI leaders are concerned that the technology may be developing too quickly to address its safety risks, such as AI agents going rogue and hacking other companies or entities. Well, that cartoon, it appears with a New York Times op-ed by Lina Khan, chair of the Federal Trade Commission in the Biden administration. The title, "There are plenty of laws on the books to check the AI giants. Use them." And Lina Khan is with us now. Hi there.
12: Hello.
11: Lina, I mean, there's so much we could talk about, but I want to start with this accord to self-police AI development. Can this actually do anything useful, or is this really just more like the fox guarding the hen house?
12: It's exactly like the fox guarding the hen house. I mean, this idea that you have these voluntary commitments that everybody has signed off on is just laughably toothless, especially given the very serious risks and dangers that these companies themselves are noting we could face.
11: Now, there is some action from federal regulators. Yesterday, the Federal Trade Commission, which, of course, is your former agency, confirmed to the Associated Press that it had opened an investigation into companies like OpenAI and Anthropic over the risks their products could pose to consumers. What do you make of all that?
12: Well, look, I think what we've seen under this administration is extraordinary levels of backsliding on law enforcement when it comes to holding accountable wealthy, powerful interests. And so the idea that you're going to have an agency be investigating seriously the very CEOs that are having private lunches with the president, especially what we've seen from this White House in terms of giving pardons to corporate lawbreakers and CEOs, even when they've committed very serious violations of the law, just seems to be somewhat incredulous.
11: Now, you write that there are plenty of regulatory laws that apply to AI companies, things like product liability law, tort law, consumer protection law, state laws, individual liability of AI executives. What harms of AI do you hope to see addressed by enforcement of these laws?
12: I mean, I think the big picture point here is that a lot of the conversation right now around these companies and some of the harmful practices that are resulting from their technologies seems to assume that this all is happening in some kind of legal vacuum. And that's just not true. Just because you have a new technology come to the market doesn't mean that all existing laws are suspended or there's some kind of exemption. And so, you know, laws that prohibit unfair deceptive practices, laws that make it illegal to hack into other websites, laws that make it illegal to sell defective products, all of those very much apply to these technologies. And so as we are seeing more and more incidents of, you know, some of these systems engaging in serious hacks, be it of other companies, of government servers, that's all something that absolutely needs to be investigated under existing laws, some of which have criminal liability.
11: Yeah, I mean, we all know the legal system can often move super, super slowly. And we also know that the tech companies, they have enormous legal resources. We've seen this play out often with lawsuits against social media companies. Are you worried that this might just take a ton of time?
12: It could, although some of what we've seen from, for example, the Florida AG, where they're going to court to get an injunction against some of these very practices, could set us up to get answers more quickly. But you're absolutely right that overall what we need is, you know, a broader regulatory regime. And so one additional thing I note in the piece is that we actually have a long history of regulating and governing new technologies that are powerful and that are risky, from railroads to pharmaceuticals to banking to nuclear power. And so we should really use the lessons from those regulatory regimes as we think about what to do here.
11: I'll also note that you say that Congress will need to pass further laws. Like what? Give me one example.
12: So, for example, there's a long history in banking law, for example, of this thing called supervision, where you have the government, you know, deeply involved in helping monitor risk inside banks to make sure that they're not going to end up, you know, creating huge financial crashes. Similarly, as we're thinking about pharmaceuticals and drugs, mm-hmm. there's all sorts of mandatory testing that needs to happen before a pharma company yeah. can hit, you know, the market. And so those are some of the types of things that we need to be looking at here.
13: We've got about 30 seconds left here. I'll just note we live in a very historically dysfunctional Congress. We're living with that. We also have a president who says we don't need any more guardrails for AI. We need to win the AI development race with China. Any fear that your calls for more regulation and more enforcement will go ignored at least for the next 2 years while President Trump's still in office?
12: Well, look, I think this administration has shown that they have no real interest in enforcing the law against powerful companies. And so I do think that a lot of the action will need to come from Congress, be it at the level of oversight mm-hmm. and investigations. There are all sorts of questions we need answers yeah. to. And this is also why state AGs have an incredibly important role to play.
13: Lena Khan, former chair of the FTC, now at Columbia Law School and chair of the New York City Economic Development Corporation. Thanks.
12: Thanks.
14: The first wave of Medicaid cuts from the Republicans' One Big Beautiful Bill Act takes effect today. Among those affected are the few groups of immigrants who had been eligible for Medicaid. As of October 1st, they won't be anymore. That includes refugees and asylum seekers. NPR's Selena Simmons-Duffins has more.
15: Mustafa Rafat has lately been fielding frantic phone calls from refugees with disabilities.
16: I spent this past 2 weeks just talking with so many of them, terrorized by the reality that their children with disabilities are losing coverage.
15: Rafat is a professor of social work at the University of Nebraska at Omaha. When Rafat arrived as a refugee from Iraq in 2011, Medicaid was a lifeline, he says, as he got his own chronic inflammatory condition under control. He's now a U.S. citizen.
16: I had to climb this big mountain of acclimating into the culture here, learning English, dealing with the traumas of the war, the loss of family members. I was determined, and Medicaid was the big factor that made my dreams come true.
15: Now he's trying to counsel refugees with disabilities facing the challenges of navigating life in the U.S. who won't have that. As of October 1st, refugees and asylum seekers are among the groups that Medicaid will no longer cover. In a statement, the Centers for Medicare and Medicaid Services said it was implementing rules set by Congress and did not respond to NPR's follow-up question about the impact of that policy on refugees with disabilities. Drishti Pillai, director of immigrant health policy at KFF, says most of those losing Medicaid will have no other options.
17: They could still buy full price coverage from ACA marketplaces, but that is often unaffordable. Employer-sponsored coverage is also an option, but many immigrants work in jobs that don't offer employer-sponsored coverage, such as jobs in construction, agriculture, food service.
15: She says a few states are creating their own coverage options for this group. Ben DeVanzo is with the National Immigration Law Center. He says the immigrants being cut from health coverage and food benefits now will eventually become green card holders who are eligible.
18: So these are people who are going to put off preventative care, who are not going to treat their chronic conditions, who are going to forego important medication.
15: Then when they do get their green card and get back on Medicaid, their health will be worse, which will be more expensive for hospitals and the government. Selena Simmons-Duffin, NPR News, Washington.
13: You're listening to All Things Considered from NPR News. Canadians planning ahead for colder weather often winter in Florida, but last year as tensions flared over trade deals, the United States saw a noticeable drop in visitors. This year, relations between the two countries are still rocky, so reporter Catherine Welch looked at the impact on one South Florida community, sometimes known as Little Quebec.
19: Hotel owner Richard Clavett walks around his motel's campus in Hollywood, Florida, just south of Fort Lauderdale. It's dotted with palm trees and signs welcoming Canadians. He points to a life-size fiberglass Canadian moose standing in the shade.
20: We'll say those houses are all part of our province. Oh, you see the big moose?
19: Clavette is originally from Quebec. He bought the motel in 1990. Since then, he's welcomed countless French-Canadian snowbirds, creating a community he nicknamed Little Quebec. Business was humming early last year until the trade war between the U.S. and Canada heated up. By March of 2025, the cancellations started rolling in.
20: Like it's I'm sick or doctor or, you know, finding excuses.
19: One caller let him know it was because of politics. Clavette tried to talk him into coming.
20: You have a $1,000 deposit already paid. You know, you're turning that down if you're not coming. At least postpone it or do something. No, I'm not going in the U.S. anymore.
19: On top of the trade disputes, a weak Canadian dollar and new requirements at the border also played a role. By summer 2025, Clavette got worried. He began hosting free parties and bingo games to generate buzz. Then he saturated his social media with images of Canadians having a great time at those events.
1: On aime toutes les activités qu'ils organisent pour nous, le bingo, les hot dogs avec animation.
19: He says it paid off, and this year's bookings are strong. That's not the case down the street at the Curtis Inn and Suites, where owner Jay Gandhi worries about this year's snowbird season, which can start as early as October and can last until April.
21: Before, like 60-70% people come, but last year's like go down to 50. And this year, we have lost, maybe 30% only come.
19: Visit Lauderdale, Broward County's official marketing arm, says the number of nonstop flights from Canada to the Fort Lauderdale International Airport declined sharply beginning in April last year, and they're still falling. That tracks with a survey by the website Snowbird Advisor, which offers resources for Canadians who travel abroad. It polled some 4,000 members and found a 12 percentage point decline in the number who plan to spend the 2025-2026 winter in the U.S. Company president Stephen Fine says he's seen an uptick in travel to other countries.
22: We're seeing an increasing number of snowbirds going to Central America. Costa Rica has become very popular. We're also seeing growth in the Caribbean.
19: But for now, Fine says, the United States is still Canadian snowbirds' top travel destination. For NPR News, I'm Catherine Welch in Hollywood, Florida.

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1: And it's All Things Considered on your local public radio station, Public Radio 90. Good afternoon, I'm Hans Ahlstrom. With this update on our Oktoberfest 2026 on-air campaign, we're over the $16,000 mark. Thank you so much to everyone who's made that number possible, including Sean Connolly of Green Bay, who called in a very generous contribution just a little while ago, interested as part of their contribution, interested in the brand new knit beanie that we have available. It's a green knit beanie with the WNMU public media logo on the front, and it's made of post-consumer recycled materials. It's for a pledge of $50 or $4.20 a month. You can, of course, make that part of any contribution that you make over $50 as well. So thank you so much to everyone for calling in or going online or dropping a check in the mail to bring us over that $16,000 mark. We're just a couple, $300 or so shy of $17,000. So we'd like to hit that number here this afternoon during All Things Considered. And with your help, we're going to be able to do that. Some other folks we'd like to thank, some of the folks who are sustaining members to the station. They don't have to call in anymore, so we don't get that handy reminder that says, hey, we've got some other folks doing their part. So we're going to thank some sustainers right now. Thanks so much to Eileen Kaukala of Escanaba, Darlee Kempinen of Marquette, and Doug and Jamie Kitchell of Marquette, all regular members, longtime members to Public Radio 90. Taking advantage of the sustaining membership program, which we're going to tell you a little bit more about later on in the program. Right now, though, I'd like you to call 1-906-227-WNMU to make your contribution. And thanks.
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3: And I'm Sasha Pfeiffer. Chinese Communist leader Mao Zedong declared the start of the People's Republic of China on this day in 1949. It's been 50 years since his death. And as the Chinese economy slows, fascination with the chairman is on the rise. NPR's Jennifer Pak reports.
4: College student James Xu is a collector of Mao memorabilia. Online, he shows off stacks of Mao's little red books, Mao pins, and Mao's writings. For young people like us, he says, Mao is a hero. That wasn't always how the leader was remembered, says Carrie Brown, author of the book Mao, Power and Contradiction.
5: Mao was under a shadow. I mean, many people had suffered badly in his period.
4: Like he says, the famine and a decade-long campaign to purge capitalists known as the Cultural Revolution. Later, the Communist Party issued an official verdict on the leader.
5: What it said was he was a great revolutionary, a great Marxist-Leninist, great leader who made mistakes, and the Cultural Revolution is regarded as the biggest mistake.
4: Today, as corporate profits shrink and workers feel squeezed, some are idealizing Mao, even his mistakes. American Fred Angst was born in China in the 1950s. He joined the students in the Cultural Revolution. Back then, he says, they could freely exchange ideas written on big posters.
6: If really people like your idea and copy your posters, then they travel home or go to another city and spread. So within a week or two, it would be all over China.
4: Later, he was assigned to a factory job where he says,
6: the workers are really free to speak up against managers.
4: While some participants may have felt empowered, history professor Sun Peidong at Cornell University says historians widely regard the Cultural Revolution as a political disaster,
7: in which millions were subjected to political persecution, imprisonment, torture, and very large number of people lost their lives.
4: It doesn't help that there has not been a full account of Mao's mistakes, she says.
8: Because the party has the absolute power to write or rewrite the history and create the memory for the young generation.
4: China's sanitized version of Mao leaves space for some disillusioned young people to romanticize the Mao era. We saw this in November.
9: 2017年, 冯小刚冒死。

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1: Cultural Revolution, her father, a writer, would wake up, and the first thing he did was stand in front of Mao's portrait and say, "Sorry, I'm guilty," and repeated that to passerbys too, she says. But she is empathetic to young people, hearkening back to Mao's planned economy.
2: I think now the
1: disparity between the rich and poor is so huge in China, she says. People desire a society where everybody is poor, but at least equal. But student Xu has a different take. Young people don't necessarily wish to return to Mao's era, he says. They may simply be hoping for a fairer future. Praising Mao is one way to express that desire. Jennifer Pak, NPR News, Beijing.
3: Oktoberfest is underway, but U.S. craft brewers may need more than the annual German beer party to stay profitable. After a decade-long boom, the craft beer industry is contracting and trying new things to bring in customers. From New England Public Media, Karen Brown reports.
4: Matt Terlecki is watching over the fermentation tanks for this year's Oktoberfest Pilsner, one of the styles he's developed to attract new customers. When he started his brewery in 2014, he didn't think it would be this hard to get people to drink beer.
5: There was a lot of new developments as far as hops coming out back then, and the craft beer boom was sort of peaking.
4: Tarlecki's brewery was the first of three to open that year in the western Massachusetts town of East Hampton. He rented space in a former mill and called it Abandoned Building Brewery.
5: It was really fun. It was really exciting. There was a lot of room for growth and opportunity.
4: Throughout the 2010s, the number of breweries across the country grew from 2,000 to 10,000, according to the National Brewers Association. CEO Bart Watson says millennials in particular seem to love hazy IPAs and bold hoppy ales, and they were tired of the light lagers from corporate brands.
6: I think some of it is every generation just wants to drink a little bit differently.
4: But around 2020, everything changed. COVID shut down the brewery tap rooms, as well as the restaurants that bought the beer wholesale. Then Watson says the cost of raw materials went up. Millennials were having families and drinking less. Meanwhile, as Gen Z came of drinking age, they had less appetite for high alcohol beer. So hundreds of breweries closed. To use a movie metaphor,
6: we used to be in the Field of Dreams era, build it and they will come. You could put up a brewery and you'd have lines out the door. And today we're in the Moneyball era, where you got to scratch and claw and you have to find every little edge in order to be competitive.
4: One of those, he says, is getting in on the popular new craft drinks besides beer. Breweries are making their own canned cocktails, hard seltzer, and THC-infused drinks, plus non-alcoholic beer. And it's not just about the drinks. Tarlecki says brewers are realizing that being a community gathering place is a better draw than beer alone.
5: The way the brewery is now is definitely not the way I had imagined it when I opened it 12 years ago.
4: His brewery now hosts trivia nights, science lectures, songwriter showcases, and recently an arts and crafts market in the parking lot. While the tap room was virtually empty, dozens of shoppers walked around outside holding IPAs they bought from the beer tent. 27-year-old Aaron Lavoie was out doing errands.
7: I don't think that I was planning on having a beer this afternoon, but I was honestly like, well, I can get some of my stuff that I needed to get anyways and have a more novel weekend.
4: A block away, the New City Brewery hosted a honky-tonk dance on its patio and game night inside. 28-year-old Brandon Robert was playing the card game Magic with friends and drinking an ale.
8: I come here every single week to play Magic, and it's like I don't know that I would go out at that same rate comparatively if I wasn't playing Magic.
4: While Tarlecki says the new products and strategies are bringing in customers.
5: Yeah, you don't want to stretch yourself thin and kind of take away from what your original goals were, which is, making craft beer.
4: Still, he's determined to keep his labor of love afloat. He just raised the price of a pint by 50 cents, and this fall, he's launching Bingo Night. For NPR News, I'm Karen Brown in Western Massachusetts.
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3: 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I'm Ricky Jahockey in the studio with Hans Ahlstrom. How are you doing today?
4: I'm doing great. How about you, Ricky?
3: I'm doing just fine. Having a good day. Ready for some more calls.
4: That's exactly how you want to feel. It's been a great day here at the station. We've raised, I think, over $2,000 today. I know when I left the studio yesterday, we were over 14. So now being over 16, we'd like to hit 17,000 here during All Things Considered. And with your help, those of you listening now who aren't yet members, we're going to hit 17,000, maybe even 18,000. So let's get the phones ringing at 1-906-227-WNMU. 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And then click on the donate button at the top of the page. One of the things I like, I mean, there's so many things to like about the website, keeping up with the news, seeing what's coming your way with some of the programming. Lots of good stuff, especially if you listen to a program like Class Eclectic, because that's a local show. 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Again, that's at WNMUFM.org. Also, when you're there and you click on that donate button, you can take a look at some of our thank you gifts we have available during the drive. We've mentioned the WNMU knit beanie that we have available. That's brand new for a contribution of $50. But we also have still the Public Radio 90 picnic blanket. Now, when I saw that, I kind of thought, it's really not picnic season anymore. Picnic season is winding down. Maybe there's some hardy folks that would still go on a picnic, which is kind of fun with your windbreaker on a breezy day as the temperatures start falling. And then I thought of have you ever gone out to Presque Isle when it's really windy and seen the surfers?
3: Oh, yeah.
4: Yeah. Yeah. That's a wonderful thing. And folks, if you don't live around Marquette, but you find yourself coming to town at some point on a windy day, even when it's cold out, those surfers are still out there surfing. You gotta catch the wave. And that's when that picnic blanket comes in handy. You don't have to have the picnic, but you might want that blanket. So pick up the picnic blanket for a $150 contribution. 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
3: 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The time is now 5:04 Eastern. For Public Radio 90 News, I'm Ricky Jahockey. A Chippewa County man was arrested Monday following a crash between a pickup truck and a bicyclist in Sault Ste. Marie. On September 21st, the Sioux Police and Fire Departments responded to the area of the Fort Street Bridge. The pickup was no longer at the scene when officers arrived. The bicyclist was seriously injured. They were taken to the hospital and have since been released. The truck was later recovered by the Chippewa County Sheriff's Office. 44-year-old Mark McLeod of Dafter turned himself in on Monday at the 41st District Court. He was arraigned that day on charges of assault with intent to do great bodily harm less than murder and failure to stop at the scene of a personal injury accident. Bond was set at $50,000. The incident remains under investigation. Anyone with information about the crash is asked to contact the Sault Ste. Marie Police Department. USDA Michigan Rural Development celebrated Ironwood's new water system and announced a major loan for the Rudyard Township yesterday. Ironwood partnered with USDA Rural Development to improve the city's drinking water system. Enhancements took place in four phases, beginning in 2010. The city ultimately received $15.4 million in loans and $9.3 million in grants. And Rudyard Township is receiving more than $1 million to make improvements to its municipal wastewater. For Public Radio 90 News, I'm Ricky Jahockey.
5: Considered from NPR News, I'm Juana Summers.
6: And I'm Sasha Pfeiffer. A Tennessee woman on death row survived a failed execution attempt last night. Krista Gail Pike was sentenced to death for killing Colleen Slemmer in 1995 when both of them were teenagers. Catherine Sweeney with WPLN in Nashville was a media witness, and she joins us now to tell us what she witnessed. And please note, this could be a tough conversation to listen to because it's likely to include a detailed description of what happened yesterday. Hi, Catherine.
7: Hi, Sasha.
6: What did you see and hear at the prison last night?
7: Well, it started before last night, so I was there as one of the seven media witnesses. We get there at 8:30 in the morning. Usually it's over sometime around 11, but we were there for 13 hours while the Supreme Court went back and forth on whether they would block this execution or not. But we found out around 6 p.m. that we would be viewing this execution. So we went into the witness bay. That's a cinder block room with a window into the death chamber. We got in there around 6:45. So there's a curtain over that window, and that's so that we can't see the medical workers placing the IV lines. Their identities are shielded by state law. Usually that takes 10, 15 minutes. It took 45 because they had such a hard time getting needles into her. So eventually the curtains did open, and she was really lively and talking and singing for a long time, even
6: after
7: longer.
6: Getting an injection.
7: That's right. She should have started to look sedated, but didn't. They closed the curtain, and Usually that's when the doctor comes out and calls time of death, but he didn't. So they tried again. They opened the curtains. They did it all again. And that didn't go really any better.
6: So as this is going on, what is the mood in the room you're in? What are people talking about?
7: Yeah. So, I mean, first of all, everyone's shocked. The protocol does say they can do this twice, but that seems like this absurd reality. And then it did happen twice, and they closed the curtains and never opened them again. And I think that is what led to things getting pretty heated between the media witnesses, including me, and the communications director. We didn't know why the curtain was closed. We know the doctor's not in there assessing her for 30 minutes to 45 minutes, which is how long we were sitting there hearing her over the loudspeaker snoring and breathing raggedly, but we couldn't see her. And I was asking, are you going to try again? Are you going to resuscitate her? We're just sitting here for so long. Like, what is happening? And we didn't get any answers to those questions.
6: No explanation at all from prison officials?
7: No.
6: So how did this resolve? For you, at least.
7: For us, at least, the warden came over the loudspeaker after, I mean, two hours of trying. The warden came over the loudspeaker and said, you need to leave. So we did. We go outside to do the press conference that's part of the witness process, and ambulances come to pick her up. There's this wave of emergency vehicles, and they carted her away with sirens on. So we guessed she was still alive.
6: And we now know that she is alive, and we will obviously be continuing to follow this story very closely. That is Catherine Sweeney with WPLN in Nashville. Thank you for your reporting.
7: Thanks, Sasha.
6: This woman, Krista Pike, remains in the hospital after the state of Tennessee tried and failed to execute her yesterday. That execution attempt is the latest in a string of botched executions in that state and across the country. And one of our investigative correspondents here at NPR, Kara Eisner, has been covering executions for years. She's with me now in the studio to talk about more. Kara, when I heard this morning, my first thought was, what kind of medical condition is a woman in who has survived two doses of a lethal injection? Do we know how she's doing?
8: What we know is that in a call to reporters today, her attorney said they haven't been allowed much contact with her. But they did say there's blistering and burning on her arm, and she's receiving medical care. This is, again, after the state administered one dose of the lethal injection drug, pentobarbital, and she was still talking and breathing. Then the state gave her the second dose an hour later, and Pike was still alive. And as we just heard, reporters could hear her snoring after that second dose.
6: How unusual is it that someone survives an execution?
8: Well, this is the first time that we know of that someone survives two doses of pentobarbital, but it's hardly the first time an execution doesn't go according to plan. This is part of a much larger pattern. Something similar happened in Tennessee just this past May when the state tried to execute prisoner Tony Carruthers. Maria Deliberato, his lawyer, was behind the curtain with her client as execution workers repeatedly tried and failed again to place needles in his arms, feet, and chest.
9: Tony was in agony, moaning in guttural pain. There was blood. It took close to an hour. And eventually they called off the execution.
8: Just like Pike, Carruthers is also still alive today. Back in 2022, Tennessee Governor Bill Lee ordered an investigation that showed that his state repeatedly failed to follow its own protocols again and again and temporarily paused executions. He paused executions again last night, too. And it's not just Tennessee. States across the country have investigated their own lethal injection protocols, and so has the federal government. After former President Biden paused executions during his presidency, the Department of Justice released a report that said executions should not be performed by lethal injection anymore because there was just too much risk of the procedure causing pain and suffering. There was too much room for error.
6: So, Kara, based on your reporting, why did these mistakes keep happening?
8: Well, one reason is the drugs themselves. All major pharmaceutical companies in the U.S. have refused to make their drugs available to prisons for executions. That means prisoners have a hard time sourcing the drugs. Some have turned to smaller pharmacies that don't always have the highest standards. I reported 2 years ago that Texas obtained some of their pentobarbital from a compounding pharmacy with a history of more than a dozen safety and cleanliness violations. Then you have the question of the quality of the drug after it's been made. States have been shown to have used drugs past their expiration date, and they've even used the wrong drug on someone.
6: You mentioned in a previous case some workers had trouble inserting the needles. So are these staff medically qualified? Is the staffing partly an issue?
8: States like to keep that kind of information secret. They say that's to protect the privacy of their staff, but multiple lawsuits have been filed across the country, including in Tennessee, that say the states owe more information about the execution team's qualifications to the person being executed and to the public. But we know from previous botched executions that staff often fail to correctly administer the drugs. Pike's lawyers said in a briefing today that unqualified personnel stuck her multiple times, and that should be considered cruel and unusual punishment and torture.
6: That is NPR's Kiara Eisner. Thanks for covering this.
8: Thanks, Sasha.
5: The financial pressure continues to grow on Americans. Already dealing with inflation, today mortgage rates hit their highest level in almost 3 years. That's as the Federal Reserve raises interest rates and bond yields surge. NPR's Stephen Bissaha reports that with borrowing costs surging, life's major purchases are falling further out of reach for many consumers.
10: Carrie Goldstein is dreaming of a few big buys. Number one is a new house.
11: It kind of all started when we went to Milwaukee to visit my cousin for our family reunion, and we were kind of in awe and like drooling over her walkability.
10: Walkability does not describe Goldstein's Cleveland suburb.
11: Like, you can walk within the neighborhood. There are lots of sidewalks, but you can't really get anywhere.
10: So she's got her eye on a more expensive suburb nearby.
11: You know, it's got a quaint downtown. All the houses are older and have character.
10: And you can even walk to Lake Erie. So moving seems like an easy decision.
11: However, you know, the mortgage rates being what they are, above 7% now, you just can't justify the move.
10: Interest rates for mortgages often follow bond yields, and they've been surging since the U.S. war against Iran started. Mortgage rates are up more than 1.25 percentage points since February. That's enough to bump up the cost of a new mortgage by almost $300 each month, assuming a medium-priced home and a similar-sized standard loan. So for Goldstein, walking to Lake Erie is out. She could still drive there, but her car is getting up there in age.
11: 11 years old and 150,000 miles and, like, has all these quirks.
10: So a car is Goldstein's second dream purchase. Unfortunately, interest rates for auto loans are likely going up, too. They're tied closely to the Federal Reserve's interest rate, and the Fed raised rates a quarter of a percentage point last month. Some investors believe we could see another rate hike as early as this month. All that on top of the already high sticker price for cars, and Goldstein is delaying buying as long as she can.
11: You can't go and get a car for $150 or $180 anymore a month.
10: Now, so far, the Fed's rate increase has been modest, and the increased cost for car loans will likely be modest, too. The problem is when higher car payments pile on top of other loans, which are also getting more expensive. Interest rates are making the cost of other things like borrowing for education more expensive, too.
12: It's added to higher mortgage payment, higher student loan payment.
10: John Diamond is the director of Rice University's Center for Tax and Budget Policy. And he says consumers are also dealing with inflation.
12: That's what makes it really painful.
10: Painful to make any major life purchase. After all, most Americans need to borrow for those expenses like cars, homes, and education.
12: If you need to borrow, boy, it's really not a great time. And this is why we say when the Fed raises rates, the economy slows down and it will bring inflation down, because consumers say, wait a second, rates are high. It's expensive to make a change. I'm going to wait 6 months to a year and then do it.
10: Carrie Goldstein is one of those people holding off. She eventually unsubscribed from real estate updates for that walkable suburb she dreamed about.
11: Because I, of course, had signed up and, you know, was looking every day and, you know, it just became more and more disheartening when I did the math, you know, combining with the interest rates. It's just not in the cards.
10: She says if interest rates do drop, then maybe she can make the move she wants. But for now, rates are moving in the opposite direction, and Goldstein is stuck at status quo. Stephen Bissaha, NPR News.

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1: 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Taking a look at our forecast from the National Weather Service Office, Marquette. For tonight, mostly clear skies in the west to partly cloudy skies east. Areas of frost after midnight in the west. Also a chance of sprinkles after midnight in the east. Lows tonight in the low 30s to low 40s, a cooler interior west. Tomorrow, partly cloudy west to mostly sunny east. Areas of patchy frost in the morning for the west. Highs tomorrow in the mid-50s to low 60s. Turning to the marine forecast for the open waters of Lake Superior, tonight northwest winds 20 to 30 knots, sprinkles after midnight, waves building to 3 to 6 feet, occasionally to 8 feet. Tomorrow northwest winds 20 to 30 knots, diminishing to 15 to 25 knots late, sprinkles through early afternoon, waves building to 7 to 10 feet, occasionally to 13 feet, then subsiding to 5 to 8 feet, occasionally to 10 feet. In the marine forecast for the open waters of Lake Michigan, tonight north winds 10 to 20 knots becoming northwest, waves 3 to 5 feet. And for tomorrow, northwest winds 10 to 20 knots becoming north 15 to 25 knots, waves 4 to 6 feet, occasionally to 8 feet, subsiding to 2 to 4 feet. 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
2: 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I'm Sasha Pfeiffer.
3: And I'm Juana Summers. The family of Renee Good, the 37-year-old woman who was killed by an ICE agent during the immigration enforcement surge in Minnesota last January, is suing the federal government. Lawyers for the family announced two civil lawsuits today for her death. NPR criminal justice correspondent Meg Anderson is in Minneapolis and joins us now. Hi there.
4: Hi.
3: Meg, start by telling us what the lawsuits allege.
4: Yeah, so the first lawsuit is against the United States government itself, and it is essentially a wrongful death lawsuit, saying that Jonathan Ross, the ICE officer who killed Good, violated the Fourth Amendment by using excessive force. It's seeking damages for Renee Good's family for the suffering she experienced in the final moments of her life, and also for her partner, Becca Good, who witnessed the killing. The lawsuit says she has suffered intense emotional distress from what she experienced. Now, the other lawsuit is much more rare.
3: Tell me more.
4: Yeah, so that lawsuit is alleging that federal officials engaged in a conspiracy to interfere with the civil rights of people in Minnesota. It says Good's death was, quote, the predictable and intended product of the immigration campaign, and that the entire operation was a coordinated effort to make Hispanic and Somali people the object of aggression and to silence people who opposed that. In making that argument, they're relying on a really old law. It's the Ku Klux Klan Act of 1871, which was used to combat the terrorism wrought by the KKK during the Reconstruction era. One of the lawyers representing Good's family is Ben Berkman, and he put it really simply. The first lawsuit is about what federal officers did to Renee Good. The second is about why those officers were there in the first place.
5: It reaches the agents who fired those shots at Renee, and it reaches every official who put him on the street that day. No mask, no badge, and no title in this administration puts anyone above that law.
4: So the federal officials named in the suit include Jonathan Ross, but also White House advisor Stephen Miller, Kristi Noem, who was the Homeland Security Secretary at the time, and Gregory Bovino, who was the Border Patrol commander at the time, among other people. I should note the Department of Homeland Security didn't respond to a request for comment. A White House spokesperson told NPR in a statement that it plans to, quote, vigorously defend itself and that the lawsuits are baseless.
3: At the press conference today, some of Renee Good's family, including her partner, Rebecca Good, who you mentioned earlier, spoke. What did they have to say?
4: Yeah, so Renee Good's parents and brothers were there. Some of them have made public statements, including in front of Congress. But Becca Good, Renee's partner, has been very quiet until today. She focused on who Renee was. She called her kind and loving, but she also talked about what she lost that day. Renee Good had three children. Becca is now raising their youngest, a six-year-old.
6: She never missed a single moment. And this Halloween, it's our son's absolute favorite holiday. I'll take him trick-or-treating without her hand in mine.
3: Just an impossible situation there. Meg, did she say anything else in her statement?
4: Yeah, so she also acknowledged that Renee Good is not the only person that DHS agents have killed. That includes Alex Preddy just a few weeks later at the hands of Border Patrol agents in Minneapolis. The Trace, that's a news website that focuses on gun violence, says nine people have been shot and killed by immigration agents during this administration.
3: That is NPR criminal justice correspondent Meg Anderson. Thank you.
4: You're welcome.
2: Some millionaires and billionaires are plowing money into a tax loophole in the U.S. to slash their taxes to zero. Our colleagues at The Indicator from Planet Money, Adrian Ma and Waylon Wong, explain who came up with it and how the strategy works.
7: The story of this era's great American tax dodge starts with a man named Cliff Asness. Cliff worked at Goldman Sachs in the 90s and around that time also got a PhD in finance.
8: Cliff Asness is a very big, bigger than life personality.
9: That's Bloomberg reporter Lucia Giftopoulou. She covers the wealth management industry and has reported in depth on Cliff's hedge fund.
8: He's, let's say, a mad genius who's found this way to help rich people slash their tax bills potentially to the extreme.
9: After his stint at Goldman, Cliff struck out on his own. He set up a hedge fund called AQR Capital Management. And for years, AQR was a pretty typical hedge fund. But then a few years ago, Lucia says, they made a pivot. They shifted towards something called tax-aware investing.
8: We help rich people slash their tax bills. That's what tax-aware investing means.
7: One classic strategy for doing that is something called tax loss harvesting. That's when you sell off losing stocks and write off those losses to reduce your tax bill.
9: Cliff and his team at AQR Capital took this basic strategy and developed what's called a tax-aware long-short strategy. Basically, it means that they create complicated investment portfolios purposely engineered to generate losses. A few years ago, AQR started offering this strategy to clients who had at least $1 million to invest. And Lucia says they exploded in popularity.
8: They went from having $3 billion in these accounts to having $70 billion. This kind of puts a bit in perspective how much people want something that will help them not pay their dues to the government.
7: And that's why in just a couple of years, AQR Capital has grown into the world's largest hedge fund. And now this strategy is in such high demand among wealthy clients that other investment firms have started offering their own similar investment products.
9: Lucia says these funds are a sign of an anti-tax mood among the rich, but it's also occurring during a growing wealth tax conversation in politics. Policymakers in states like California, Maryland, and New York are debating new taxes on the rich.
7: I think a lot of people would hear this and feel like it doesn't seem right. Do you think people would be justified in feeling that way?
8: If you are a school teacher and you pay your full amount in tax and somebody with a lot more money can avoid it, it's fair for people to wonder why.
9: It's possible the IRS may be wondering why, too. Recently, Treasury Department officials expressed concern about what they called potentially abusive tax avoidance strategies, and Congress could, in theory, close the loophole. Amid this uncertainty, some investment firms like Charles Schwab and Fidelity that work with AQR have pulled back on offering this type of account to new clients.
7: And yet, Lucia thinks this isn't going away. And in fact, some money managers have even begun selling this tax avoidance tool to the masses.
9: Weilin Wong,
10: Adrian Ma, NPR News.
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1: Tennessee officials attempted to execute a woman for a murder committed three decades ago when she was 18 years old. She would have been the first woman executed in Tennessee in more than 200 years, but the lethal injections failed. A death penalty expert calls it unprecedented. We answer questions about it tomorrow on Morning Edition from NPR News.
2: National Native News. I'm Jill Freitas. Ketchikan Indian Community and two conservation groups are asking a federal court to halt an old-growth timber sale in Alaska's Tongass National Forest. According to Earth Justice, the Shelter Cove sale offers about 4 million board feet of timber as part of the larger South Revilla project near Ketchikan. The groups argue logging would harm subsistence resources, wildlife, and remaining old-growth forest. Ketchikan Indian Community President Gloria Burns says Indigenous knowledge cannot be treated as an afterthought in decisions about tribal homelands. The groups are seeking an injunction while the court considers their broader lawsuit challenging the South Revilla project. Bids for the timber sale are scheduled to open October 20th. Prediction markets are becoming an issue for Native American tribes, who argue they're threatening their gaming revenues and thus their ability to fund vital services. As KUNM's Jeanette Didios reports, New Mexico tribes and state lawmakers are looking at taxing them.
3: Prediction markets like Kalshi and Polymarket are online platforms where people wager bets on an outcome around future real-world events like sports or elections. But because of the way they're regulated, they don't usually pay taxes to states. Tribal gaming in New Mexico, however, contributed over $151 million to the state's general fund in the last fiscal year. Tribes also fear that prediction markets will lead people away from gambling in tribal casinos to online markets, which people can access on their phones while on tribal lands. And tribal officials say that's a violation of the gaming rights they negotiated with the state as sovereign governments. Tribes also use those revenues for things like early education programs, housing, and health care. During a meeting of the Indian Affairs Interim Committee last week, Navajo Nation Council Delegate Eugenia Charles Newton describes how prediction markets are also targeting minors to bet.
4: Right now with prediction markets, we know that a 10-year-old standing next to their sheep camp, they can go onto a website and they can wager a bet.
3: Prediction market websites are classified as federal financial exchanges rather than traditional gambling platforms, which allows them to market to people 18 and older. With weak age verification on social media, minors have been reported making wagers. Prediction markets currently exist in a legal gray area, and gaming officials want the state to tax them. But lawmakers raise concerns. Those include whether taxes would affect current gaming compacts, how online activity would be tracked on tribal lands, and who would collect revenue. The Mescalero Apache, along with Isleta, Powaki, and Sandia Pueblos, are suing Kalshi. The New Mexico Attorney General also filed suit in June. They're among a number of lawsuits across the country against the platforms. In response, the federal government is suing New Mexico to block the state from enforcing its gambling laws against prediction markets. For National Native News, I'm Jeanette Didios.
2: Voting disparities have deep roots for people of color, and new research shows New Mexico's Native voters are likely to face numerous roadblocks at the November ballot box. Roz Brown has more.
5: The Native American Rights Fund report used federal data from the past three general elections to show rejected voter registration applications increased by an average of 200% in counties where Native Americans make up at least a quarter of the population. Senior staff attorney Allison Nesswood says the report confirms what Native communities have long known to be true.
6: Their registration is getting denied, their ballots getting rejected, and all of this really adds up to the systemic disenfranchisement of our people in our own homelands.
5: The report also outlines how disruptions at the United States Postal Service had a significant impact on Native voters. I'm Roz Brown.
2: And I'm Jill Freitas.
7: National Native News is produced by Kawanak Broadcast Corporation with funding by the Corporation for Public Broadcasting.
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11: From NPR News, this is All Things Considered. I'm Sasha Pfeiffer.
12: And I'm Juana Summers. This fall, the U.S. Senate race in Maine could decide who controls Congress. The two candidates, incumbent Republican Susan Collins and her Democratic challenger Troy Jackson, come from the same area, northern Aroostook County near the U.S.-Canada border. NPR's Luke Garrett reports on the home county voters who may decide which one of them goes to Washington.
13: Fall comes early in Aroostook County. By mid-September, yellow, orange, and red leaves color the trees of northern Maine. And this year, red, white, and blue campaign signs for Susan Collins and Troy Jackson also dot U.S. Route 1. Here on a field just a few hundred yards from the Canadian border, dozens of Mainers gather to watch the alma maters of Collins and Jackson face off on the pitch.
14: Welcome, soccer fans, to this evening's varsity soccer game featuring your Fort Kent Warriors and the visiting Caribou Vikings.
13: Collins was born in Caribou, Maine, and graduated from its public high school. Born just up the road, Jackson went to a school that later merged with Fort Kent High School. Like this soccer game, the Maine U.S. Senate race feels like a hometown contest.
15: It's weird because having them local, you hear people, you know, with personal anecdotes and stuff about them, but they're still very divided on each side of the aisle.
13: That's 43-year-old Brandon Godding. He owns and operates Fort Kent Theater, a small movie house with two concrete auditoriums, two screens, and a pair of finicky projectors. But for Godding, the biggest concern is his theater's oil-powered heaters.
15: I was seeing people saying that oil prices were $5.60. I'm definitely scared for the winter. My tank's full right now, but they're older. They only do so much in these big open spaces.
13: Heating oil prices have increased by 74% in the last year, according to the Maine Department of Energy Resources. With oil prices up and repair costs mounting, Godding says his chief political concern is the economy. And at this point, Godding says he's still not sure who he will vote for in November.
15: Having Troy Jackson be so close here, you know, normally I would go more liberal, but like I hear all these bad stories about him. And so I do like Susan Collins, where, you know, she has gone against Trump here and there, but she doesn't do it enough.
13: Down Route 1 in Caribou, the top political issues sound the same.
16: Our economy sucks right now. The gas prices need to go down. The fuel prices need to go down. They just need to help us out.
13: Sabrina Haney sells corn, cucumbers, and potatoes, along with other produce, from a wooden cart in the heart of Caribou. The 54-year-old has lived here for 3 decades, and while her biggest worry is the price of gas, the second is the U.S.-Canada trade war recently launched by President Trump.
16: Right now, we're only about maybe 10 minutes from the border, 15. And yeah, it hurts because Canada, the people used to come here and spend their money, and now that they put the tariffs on there, they're just going to cut back and they're just going to stay in their own country.
13: While she describes herself as politically independent, Haney says she has voted for Trump and Collins in every election they have run in. Despite the higher gas prices and tariffs brought on during Trump's presidency, Haney says she still supports Trump and plans to back Collins.
16: She concentrates on the whole state, not just where they think they should. She comes up here, she's involved with the communities, making sure that, hey, they know that she's available.
13: Collins has won Maine's U.S. Senate seat 5 times. Each election, her home county has turned out for her by double-digit margins. This 6th time around, she will need Aroostook County to do it again, says political science professor Andrew Smith. He runs a Maine Senate poll for the University of New Hampshire. We spoke on the phone.
17: If the rural voters come out and vote strongly, they'll likely vote for Susan Collins. In the state of Maine, the areas where Democrats are strongest are in the wealthy coastal areas in southern Maine and in central Maine around Portsmouth.
13: While enthusiasm is hard to predict, Smith says both Collins and Jackson face real headwinds. President Trump's war in Iran and tariffs on Canada are spiking prices. That could be a drag on Collins. While Jackson is a late addition in this Senate race after Graham Plattner dropped out of the contest, facing an allegation of rape, which he denies. Sitting inside the county campaign office, Aroostook County Chair Christopher Lydon is confident the county will back Collins again.
18: She was very well received in all the parades we did. She's going up to people. People were thanking her. So I think, despite what the other side might say, I think people are there with her. So I think she's got a good chance of winning again.
13: Alongside a life-size cutout of Trump, Lydon defended the president's war in Iran, calling the rise in gas prices, quote, temporary. But he does wish Trump's tensions with Canada would end sooner rather than later.
18: I would rather not see them get out of control totally, because there's a lot of things. We get our electricity from Canada up here. We're not connected to the rest of the grid.
13: Over at the Troy Jackson campaign, Matt Schlobone, head of the state's largest union, the Maine AFL-CIO, he came up with Jackson in Maine politics. Schlobone believes Jackson can turn his home county.
19: Troy Jackson will fight day and night for working people to try and make people's lives a little bit easier and a little bit better. There's a reason that he has won districts that, generally speaking, Democrats have no business winning in.
13: Back at the soccer field, the face-off between Susan Collins' Caribou Vikings and Troy Jackson's Fort Kent Warriors was hard-battled. The Vikings defended well and beat the Warriors 3-0. Luke Garrett, NPR News, Aroostook County, Maine.
20: Starting today, California, Arizona, and Nevada will get a lot less water. That's because of new federal rules for the 7 states that share the Colorado River. Those states are still scrambling to figure out how they'll bear the pain of those reductions, as KJZZ's Alex Hager reports.
21: After 20 years under the old rules, the new ones reckon with an uncomfortable reality. There just isn't enough water in the Colorado River to supply the nearly 40 million people who've come to expect it. After years of failed negotiations between the 7 states that use the river, the federal government is forcing Arizona, California, and Nevada to take about 20% less. But how exactly they'll cut back is still an open question.
22: So we want to make sure that all of the water users who are going to be impacted have all of their plans in place to deal with the cuts.
21: That's Tom Buschotsky, Arizona's top water negotiator. His state is hit the hardest by the new cuts, so he's working with allies in California and Nevada on a deal to spread out the pain of the reductions. But even with federal money as an incentive to use less water, getting cities and farms to tighten their belts is easier said than done.
23: That's the real challenge, because you're actually talking to people about using less water and getting cuts.
21: John Berggren is a researcher with the environmental group Western Resource Advocates.
23: The people negotiating these agreements, they reach a kind of high-level agreement of here's what we're willing to do, and then they have to go back and shop it around their state and make sure they can get their water users on board with what they are tentatively agreed to.
21: Also complicating things, Nevada sued the federal government over the new river plans, which slowed down talks about that 3-state deal. Another potential lawsuit could complicate things further. Arizona has set aside $9 million to sue other states or the federal government over the river and says it reserves the right to take its water complaints to court. For NPR News, I'm Alex Hager in Phoenix.

0: You're listening to All Things Considered from NPR News. NPR investigation found that heat-related deaths are vastly underreported across most of the U.S. One place that does track these fatalities closely is scorching hot Phoenix, Arizona. This year, the number of heat-related deaths there appears to have jumped significantly. Here to tell us more is KJZZ's Catherine Davis-Young. Hi, Catherine.
1: Hi there.
0: So just how significantly are heat-related deaths up in Phoenix this year?
1: They're up 76% from the same point last year. So far, 275 heat-related deaths are confirmed in Maricopa County, and more than 500 deaths are still under investigation as potentially heat-related.
0: So if 275 are confirmed, maybe 500 might eventually be confirmed. That could be more than 700 heat-related deaths. How close would that get you to a record?
1: Well, the most heat-related deaths ever confirmed in a single year was 645. That was back in 2023. The county medical examiner told me he doesn't expect we'll break that record this year, but it could be a close second or third place. But these numbers had been falling since 2023, and health officials consider all of these deaths to be preventable. So any increase, especially after a couple years of decreases, is really troubling.
0: It has obviously been very hot in parts of the country, but just because it's hot doesn't mean people have to die. So why do the numbers appear to be so much higher this year?
1: One thing we know for sure is that dangerous heat started earlier in the year than ever before. Most of the western U.S. this year had this record-shattering, climate change-fueled heat wave in the early spring. In Phoenix, that meant we had our first 100-degree day in mid-March, about 6 weeks earlier than usual, and long before the city usually opens up any cooling centers or other types of heat relief efforts.
0: 100 degrees in March. That was just springtime. So by the time Phoenix got to summer, what did temperatures look like?
1: Yeah, this was our second hottest summer on record, and most of the record-shattering heat that we experienced this summer actually happened overnight. So here's Maricopa County Medical Examiner Dr. Jeff Johnston.
2: It seems to be those overnight lows that aren't getting below 90, particularly on consecutive days, that seems to be riskiest.
1: So those lows above 90 degrees used to be really rare in Phoenix. On average, the city used to get about 7 nights per year in the 90s. But those numbers have skyrocketed. This year, we had 29 nights that hot.
0: Interesting. During the day, people might be in an air-conditioned office, but in the evening, you might not have that option. Is this a Phoenix phenomenon, or how much is this a broader trend?
1: Well, according to the research organization Climate Central, that rapid warming of summer nights is a result of climate change and urbanization, and it's happening in almost every city in the U.S. And like medical examiner Johnston said, it's a big public health concern. He told me during one of these heat waves with this round-the-clock hot temperatures this summer, he saw one of the biggest spikes in heat relief deaths or heat deaths ever.
0: Are Arizona and Phoenix trying to do anything in response?
1: Well, we talked about the problem of this overnight heat. The city of Phoenix has spent millions of dollars over the past few years to expand hours at cooling centers. City officials say they are confident that that investment is saving lives, but whether or not they'll be able to scale up those kinds of resources in years ahead remains a big question. A lot of these sites have been funded through pandemic-era federal aid, which runs out at the end of this year.
0: That is KJZZ's Catherine Davis-Young. Thank you.
1: Thank you.

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1: 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And sign up. 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And thanks so much.
0: 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I'm Juana Summers.
2: And I'm Sasha Pfeiffer. Data centers for AI have become a huge political issue. Opposition to them is growing around the country, at least here on Earth. Outer space is a different story. Today, Google took a step toward putting data centers in space. And to explain this, we have two NPR correspondents, Jeff Brumfield, who covers science, and John Ruich, who covers Silicon Valley. Hi to both of you.
3: Hi there.
2: John, start us off. What exactly did Google do today?
4: Yeah, well, this happened today.
5: 3, 2, 1, ignition.
4: Google put a small satellite into orbit. It's about the size of a fridge, and it'll test if they can run artificial intelligence in space. This is a prototype built in partnership with the aerospace and satellite imagery company Planet to help pave the way for AI data centers in space eventually. So this satellite is a kind of a mini AI data center. There are 4 tensor processing units on board. Those are a type of specialized microchip that Google designed and has deployed in terrestrial data centers. And Google's going to be running an AI model on those chips, testing how they perform after the stresses of launch, which include a lot of vibration and high G forces, and under the bombardment of radiation in space. They're going to also gauge things like how hot those chips get and how quickly they can cool off.
2: There may be people out there that still think of Google as primarily just a search engine. So why is Google doing this?
4: Yeah, Google's one of several companies that thinks space could be a good place to put data centers. I'll let Jeff get into some of the ways that space is compelling in that regard. But from a company perspective, you know, Google's a leader in AI with its Gemini model. Overall, demand for AI is surging and already outstrips the industry's supply of what's known as compute or computational power to make it work. So companies like Google have to build that. That means data centers. And space is one option that they're exploring. Now, this satellite is part of an experimental project that they're calling a moonshot, even though it really has nothing to do with the moon. The vision is that AI satellites can eventually be arrayed in these orbiting constellations. So on Earth, you can have a data center in one building. In space, you really can't. So the idea is that each of these small satellites will have dozens of chips on them running AI. They'll work together and they'll communicate with each other and with Earth through lasers.
2: Jeff, John just said that you could explain why space is so appealing to Google. What are the advantages of putting a data center in outer space?
3: I mean, who doesn't love space, right? But the real deal is that there's that big glowing ball in the sky we all know about, the sun, right? It produces a ton of clean, free energy. Most of the energy on Earth comes from the sun in one way or another. Here's Travis Beals, who's heading Project Suncatcher.
6: solar's the best way, really, to power things. And it turns out the best way to tap into solar power may actually be in space.
7: Part of that's because there's no atmosphere up there to block some of the sunlight. But you can also put these satellites into orbits where the sun never sets, and so there's no nighttime. Also, the companies don't talk about this as much, but there aren't as many noisy neighbors in space that will kick up a fuss if you put your data center
2: at your loud humming data center in their neighborhood.
7: Exactly, exactly. There are some rules about satellites, but companies can do mostly what they want up there.
2: All right, so I'm seeing the appeal.

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1: Computing power of a single terrestrial data center.
2: John, we know that money's being gushed into AI without knowing whether the investment will pay off. And this sounds very expensive. Do we know if this makes sense economically for Google or any other company?
1: Not at this moment. Google thinks it could, though. The idea of free, unlimited power from the sun is very alluring. One of the biggest costs of operating data centers is energy, and this would cut that dramatically. It costs a lot to get satellites into space today, but it's a lot cheaper now than it was a decade ago, and the price keeps falling. So, you know, if Google can solve those challenges that Jeff talked about and a raft of others, the economics might start to look pretty good and make sense a little bit down the line.
2: I hope both of you will keep covering this and tell us if it works out as well as Google hopes it will. This is NPR's Jeff Brumfiel and John Ruwitch. Thanks to both of you.
1: Thank you.
3: You're welcome, Sasha.
2: And a note that Google is a financial supporter of NPR.
4: A good jam session is all about the vibes, musicians feeding off each other to take their music in new directions. This week, a group in Michigan tried pushing the form to its limits in their bid for the longest ever jam session. 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
5: The world record attempt started Monday at 10 a.m. with six musicians on stage at a restaurant in Lansing, Michigan. Jeff Bogue helped organize the jam.
6: We are doing a continuous musical collaboration for 3 days without doing what humans normally do, which is to stop and take a break, change the subject, go do something else.
5: There's no official Guinness World Record for longest jam, so Bogue and his friends settled on going beyond the longest nonstop improvised music session they could find, 57 hours played in Spain in 2024. But they weren't going to do it alone, so they recruited more than 100 other musicians, from professionals to amateurs to anyone who just wanted to play, to swap out in shifts for the marathon jam. One of them was singer and guitar player Mary McGuire.
7: I think I just played with 3 different drummers, probably 7 or 8 guitar players, 2 different bass players.
5: Another participant, Zachary Mead, says collaborating like this isn't as hard as you might think.
8: People that play music, they kind of just, they figure it out. They start playing and then they figure it out.
5: The group crossed the 57-hour mark Wednesday night, breaking the record set in Spain. But the music didn't stop just yet. 3 hours later at 10 p.m., and after 60 straight hours of playing, the musicians finally put down their instruments. Organizers say they plan to submit their performance to Guinness with hopes that it will be officially recognized and that they're ready to come back if anyone else decides to jam out longer. For NPR News, I'm Sophia Salaby in Lansing.
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6: 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I'm Ricky Jahaki in the studio with Hans Ulstrom, and I hear, Hans, that we have a few new donators.
7: That's right. We got a couple of calls during our last break. Thank you so much to Seth and Desiree Brown of the band Finding Feathers. They are out of Republic and calling in their contribution. Thank you so much, Seth and Desiree. Also, Liz Knutson of Minneapolis, Minnesota, calling in with a contribution. People from all over. 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And folks just like you, maybe living in Marquette or maybe up in Houghton or Iron Mountain, Escanaba, across the UP and northeastern Wisconsin. 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
6: The time is now 6:04 Eastern.
5: The Prime Minister has convened a crisis meeting to address nationwide protests by high school students. Students are protesting against under-resourced schools and long hours. Authorities have made hundreds of arrests and reported many injuries. Far-left candidate Jean-Luc Mélenchon has criticized the government's response as repressive.
6: Prime Minister still inside the school. Staff had reported early to prepare for the day when they saw the suspect inside and called 911. Troopers located the suspect and arrested him. No weapons were found, but the 24-year-old man from Detour Village had damaged property and left some areas in disarray. School officials initially delayed the start of classes, but after assessing the damage and scope of necessary cleanup, decided to cancel school for the day. The suspect was lodged in the Chippewa County Jail for breaking and entering and malicious destruction of property. The investigation is ongoing. A new partnership between Billerud and the Dickinson Trail Network will expand opportunities for outdoor recreation. The papermaker has provided access to several hundred acres of company-owned forest land near the Quinnesec Mill that enabled the construction of a new 2.5-mile cross-country trail loop branching off of a Norway trail. The new trail is called the Paper Jam. Officials say it will appeal to a wide variety of users, including mountain bikers, hikers, cross-country skiers, and snowshoers. The two organizations say that they want to connect more people to Dickinson County's outdoor spaces while supporting continued access to the region's national natural resources. Contractors for the Michigan Department of Transportation will be performing signal work in Menominee starting Monday. Crews will do maintenance repairs on the traffic signal at US 41 10th Street at the 10th Avenue intersection beginning October 5th. The signal will be placed in flash mode periodically. Repairs are expected to be completed by October 7th. MDOT urges drivers to use caution when approaching the intersection. For Public Radio 19 News, I'm Ricky Jockey.
8: 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I'm Sasha Pfeiffer.
9: And I'm Juana Summers. There are troubling new revelations today in the sexual assault case at Cornell University. A note that the story includes descriptions of sexual violence. NPR has confirmed that the alleged victim told police clearly in 2024 that she was raped. This contradicts a local prosecutor's statement that the woman's initial account of the incident described it as consensual. NPR's Brian Mann is on campus at Cornell in Ithaca, New York, and he's with us now. Hi there.
10: Hi, Juana.
9: So, Brian, I mean, just two really different versions here. Help us understand what's going on.
10: Yeah, this is extremely problematic for Cornell University and for this local prosecutor, Matthew Van Houten. Thomas Giefra, the attorney representing the woman at the center of this case, has confirmed to NPR that in 2024, she gave a very clear statement to Cornell campus police that she was raped. Her statement then read as follows. I can say with 100% confidence I was raped. Those were her words. Giefra confirmed it to us. Van Houten, by contrast, has been giving interviews saying the woman involved told police that what happened at that frat party was, and I'm going to quote his words here, voluntary, conscious, and consensual. Van Houten has also raised doubts about her recent civil lawsuit, Juana, where the woman alleges she was drugged and gang-raped by seven male students.
11: The lawsuit leaves out any reference that Jane Doe made in her sworn statement to consenting to what happened.
10: So the obvious question is this. If this woman told police she was raped, described feeling trapped and coerced, why did Van Houten conclude it was consensual and drop his investigation?
9: Yeah, that is an obvious question. Do we have answers?
10: Partial answers so far. Van Houten has now suggested in a statement that Cornell campus police didn't give him all the necessary information from their interviews with the woman. He says he never saw that statement, that she was 100% confident that she was raped. Here's what Van Houten said in an email to our member station, WSKG. If it's factual, he wrote, we absolutely should have been informed about what Jane Doe said to the police. That was not in her six-page statement. So it now appears from what Van Houten has said to us and to the press that all that he saw before dropping his investigation was that one condensed summary of the woman's words. Mm-hmm. Some of the most harrowing information appears to have been left out.
9: Now, Cornell University's police investigated, Brian, what's the school had to say?
10: They've mostly gone silent after responding to my emailed questions. Through the week, Cornell's spokesperson declined to respond to detailed questions about this. But a member of our team here, Aurora Berry from NPR's member station WSKG, did find something really interesting. Earlier in the week, Cornell posted a forceful statement confirming that this investigation was handled in 2024 under the jurisdiction of their campus police. And they said something important. They said their police department shared, and I'm quoting here, all investigatory information with the prosecutor's office. But yesterday, Cornell quietly removed that claim from their website. They no longer say they gave all investigatory material to the prosecutor as he was reviewing this case. We asked Cornell about that change. We asked them specifically if campus police failed to share key information with the district attorney. They only sent a brief statement saying their account of the situation online is a living document that's being updated regularly. They declined to explain why they made this specific change.
9: Mm. Brian, you were there on Cornell's campus. What's it like? What are you hearing from people about this?
10: Well, as you can imagine, there's absolute outrage among students and faculty over Cornell's handling of this. Also anger toward that prosecutor. I spoke today with Olympia Hall. She's a student activist working on campus safety. She says she's sad and angered by what she described as conflicting statements. She says she's eager for clear answers from the university. Cornell student government has scheduled what they're calling a public hearing that'll happen this evening. They say they'll demand institutional accountability. Of course, Cornell University has also agreed now to an outside investigation, and that's expected to get underway soon.
9: NPR's Brian Mann reporting at Cornell University. Brian, thanks.
10: Thanks so much.
8: In Lebanon, a U.S. brokered plan for Lebanese forces to assume security there appears to be faltering. NPR's Jane Araf and Jawad Rizkala went to the first and so far only pilot zone in the south where Hezbollah was driven out. Israeli troops withdrew and the Lebanese army moved in, allowing some residents to return.
12: We're waiting at a Lebanese army checkpoint to be allowed into the village of Zawtar El Harbiya. Soldiers approve each car that goes in. From here, we can see a strategic hilltop where Israel is still attacking what it says are Hezbollah positions. And we can hear the explosions. And that was a really big boom. Another airstrike in the location near Ali al-Tahrir Hill, where Israel says it detonated a series of tunnels in a Hezbollah command center recently. There are huge plumes of smoke rising from a village quite close to the hill. It's a couple of miles from where we are, but it's the fourth or fifth airstrike we've seen and heard since we've been here at this Lebanese army checkpoint over the last half hour. Lebanon says ongoing Israeli attacks are the reason that the Lebanese army has so far taken control of only part of one village. There's a ceasefire in place, but the UN peacekeeping mission says while Hezbollah has largely held its fire, Israel has launched hundreds of strikes a day. As we enter the village, there are more Israeli airstrikes nearby. There's so much destruction here. The mayor says more than half the houses have been destroyed or heavily damaged. Some in Israeli airstrikes, others when Israel bulldozed and detonated homes after the U.S. brokered ceasefire in June. Israel's defense minister has said his forces have destroyed 15,000 homes in southern Lebanon to create what Israel calls a buffer zone. At the edge of town, a woman and a young girl walk through a mountain of broken concrete and twisted metal. Fatima asked NPR not to use her last name, fearing that speaking to the media could lead to retaliation against her family. She's bringing lunch for her husband and workers who are using a bulldozer to clear the rubble. Israeli drones buzz overhead. This was my husband's cousin's house, my brother-in-law's house. That was my uncle's house, and our house was here, she says. All of them are gone. Her husband's furniture and decor shop in the next village was destroyed. Almost everything they own is gone. But from a suitcase found under the rubble, Fatima shows her now 8-year-old daughter, Noor, an infant's onesie, white with tiny flowers.
13: Hi.
12: This was my daughter's when she was a month old, she says. I kept all my children's mementos from when they were little. They're all gone, their toys, their memories, everything. But we found this. Across town, Mayor Abed al-Izzedine is living in his son's damaged house. His own was destroyed. His grandson plays next to him. As he tells us, he returned just after the Lebanese army cleared explosives left behind.
14: When we came back, I didn't recognize the turnoff to my house. The features of the land had changed.
12: The plan was that the Lebanese government would rebuild infrastructure for residents. That didn't happen. There's still no electricity or running water. Izzedine says Israeli forces bulldozed the village's only well, along with the connecting water pipes. Israel did not reply to an NPR request for comment.
14: People are anxious because things are unstable, but we want to stay. These are our homes, our land, our livelihood.
12: Izzedine says about one-fifth of the village's roughly 500 families have returned. Everyone wants to come back, he says, but between the lack of security and lack of services, they have almost nothing to come back to. Jane Araf, NPR News, in Zawtar al-Gharbiya, southern Lebanon.
15: White Sox fans across Chicago's South Side and beyond are feeling abundantly blessed today.
16: Swing and a miss! For the first time since 2005, the Chicago White Sox have won a postseason series.
17: Last night's victory over the Houston Astros feels even more sacred to some after the team revealed a letter from a famous Chicagoan, also known as Pope Leo.
15: It's dated September 9th. The pontiff shares something he said in the past about the importance of sports and community. Quote, sport can truly become a school of life where all can learn that abundance does not come from victory at any cost, but from sharing, from respecting others, and from the joy of walking together.
17: The Pope also writes, quoting again, in this spirit, it is my hope that the White Sox will continue to foster bonds of friendship and solidarity among people and thus bear hopeful witness to the possibility of living and working together in peace.
15: The letter has moved fans and players alike, including White Sox starting pitcher Anthony Kay.
18: This adds like another element of this crazy season that we've had, and it's been really special, and to know that the Pope's got our back is pretty cool.
17: The letter was addressed to the part owner and chairman of the White Sox, Jerry Reinsdorf, who seems inspired.
15: Reporter Jesse Rogers, who covers the team, says Reinsdorf said, quote, imagine a Jewish kid from Brooklyn getting a letter from the Pope. I'm going to convert.
17: The next series for the White Sox starts Saturday. They face the Cleveland Guardians in a best-of-five series. So, all you baseball true believers, light your candles.
15: You're listening to Pantheon Rococo performing at NPR's Tiny Desk. 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
1: 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Our total now through 3 days of our on-air campaign is $16,630. I do believe we need to update that. We'll probably get an update in the morning. We may be over that $17,000 mark. So we're in the neighborhood, which is really great progress for just 3 days. 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
1: 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I'm Juana Summers.
2: And I'm Sasha Pfeiffer. It's time now for our science news roundup from Shortwave, NPR's science podcast. With me, our host Regina Barber and science correspondent Ari Daniel. Hi to both of you.
3: Hi.
4: Hello there.
2: So as usual, you have brought us three science stories that caught your attention recently. What three do you have this week?
3: How eating with somebody could help manage your blood sugar.
4: Plus really loud birds.
3: And the origin story of Bennu, the asteroid NASA visited to bring back samples.
2: Let's start with the blood sugar one. That's very interesting. I'm wondering if you're going to talk to us about the calming effect of a group meal. So tell us, what's going on that says that eating with someone could help manage your blood sugar?
3: Yeah, so researchers in Israel gave participants the same amount of carbs to eat. So in this case, it was bread. Then they measured their blood glucose levels. And they found compared to people who ate alone, people who ate together were better at regulating their blood sugar.
2: Regulating like it didn't spike as high.
4: Yeah, and their blood sugar came back down to baseline quicker. Basically, they recovered faster from the sugar high. Researchers calculated the social group was 24% more efficient at clearing glucose from their blood. The results are published in the journal Science Advances.
2: And why? Why would eating not by yourself but with other people or another person make a difference?
3: Yeah, so lead author Shir Adzeel thinks one possibility is that our brains associate other people with eating, and that social cue might push our brains to start the metabolizing process earlier, like by releasing insulin sooner, which helps regulate blood sugar.
4: And behavioral neuroscientist James Cone offered another idea to support these results, that our brains could interpret company as help is here if we need it. And so your body may not require as much sugar at the ready, and you could use it elsewhere, like to grow hair or store it.
5: You can do other things with it than dump it into your bloodstream.
2: You know, this is very relevant to me today because I went to NPR's in-house cafeteria, a little cafe. I got food, brought it to my desk, and ate it all by myself. And it sounds like you're saying, maybe I shouldn't do that all the time.
3: Maybe, yeah. Both James and Shir say this is a reason to prioritize our friendships and social lives. And Shir also thinks this is evidence that our social nature as humans is rooted in our biology.
6: Maybe social bonds are actually rooted in the most basic physiological processes, or what I call homeostasis.
3: So what I'm saying, Sasha, is I'm happy to eat lunch with you when I see you. You
2: next time we'll go to the cafeteria together, Regina.
3: Yeah.
2: All right. Tell me about your next topic, which is loud birds.
4: Right. So scientists have been studying bird vocalizations for well over a century, Sasha, and there's a ton of variation between species, says Jeff Podos, a behavioral ecologist at UMass Amherst.
7: Because they're all communicating about the same sort of stuff, about being territorial or trying to attract mates. That raises questions as to why we have all that diversity.
4: Most studies have focused on pitch and rhythm, but hardly ever on volume.
2: I would have thought that maybe volume would be the first thing they study. It seems like it's so straightforward. It's the thing we most focus on.
3: Yeah, you would think, but it hasn't been easy to do it in the wild until recently with devices like sound level meters and laser range finders.
2: All right, so if scientists can figure out the volume of bird song, what can they learn from that?
4: Well, what they want to do is they want to try to figure out how some birds sing louder than others and perhaps why. So several years back, Podos and his PhD student at the time, João Menezes, set out to do just that. They recorded birds in western Massachusetts, in fields and swamps and suburbia, and all across Brazil, João's home country, from the top of a more than mile-high mountain to his balcony in São Paulo.
8: Even if in your backyard, you feel like an early naturalist measuring something for the first time.
3: In a paper they published in the journal Evolution, they collected the volumes of 123 different species.
2: So they got a really large range.
4: It was staggering.
3: Yeah.
4: There was an 800-fold difference between the softest species, a kind of hummingbird you can barely hear, all the way up to a very loud trio.
8: comparable to the level of a jackhammer.
4: Including two species that are new contenders for world's loudest bird, the bare-throated bellbird and the red-legged sariema.
9: They really did their homework, didn't they?
3: Yeah, and they found that larger species and those with wider mouth openings tend to sing louder.
9: All right, I get if you have a wider mouth opening that anatomically, maybe you can belt it out more. Any idea why there is so much variety among all this?
3: They don't have that answer just yet. The scientists couldn't find any clear patterns. But here is a cool fact. Some of these birds are actually louder than the published values of certain mammals, like lions and wolves and elephants.
9: You know, that initially seems hard to believe, but then I think about the times I've been woken up by crows in the morning. So,
3: yeah.
9: Yes, maybe birds can, you know, out loud an elephant at certain times.
3: Yeah.
4: Better than being woken up by a lion.
3: True.
4: We chatted with Sue Ann Zollinger, an ornithologist at Manchester Metropolitan University in the UK, who wasn't involved in the research. She was impressed with the study, but acknowledged it's natural for such a broad survey to have its constraints.
10: You can't really go into a lot of detail about the mechanics that might underlie these differences.
9: Oh, scientists study such interesting things, don't they?
3: Yeah.
9: All right, for our last topic, it was something to do with asteroid samples. Tell us about that one.
3: Yeah, it's something that truly boggles my mind. NASA sent a spacecraft to Bennu. This is an asteroid that comes pretty close to Earth every 6 years to collect samples. And they brought those samples back to Earth.
4: The samples landed in the Utah desert in September of 2023, and these precious rocks and dust grains were sent to scientists around the world to study. We talked to one of those researchers, Larry Nittler, at Arizona State University.
11: Literally, I get in the mail a box, and inside it is a little glass container with a little tiny, tiny black rock. And I'm like, this came from outer space.
9: And so what do those little black rocks tell them?
3: Yeah, a lot. Another chemist named Maria Schoenbechler also got a little stash of these rocks. She and her team looked at the chemical signatures and compositions of these samples, and they determined that Bennu actually formed a lot closer to the sun than previously thought. And this has huge implications.
6: It goes back to very, very basic questions. Where are we coming from? How did life emerge on Earth? And if we want to answer this question, we can actually, but we need more of this material. That's why we need these samples here on Earth in the labs.
3: They wrote about all of this in the journal Science Advances.
9: We just heard her say that these samples could help answer the question of how life emerged on Earth. How could it tell us that?
4: Well, the origins of this asteroid could give us some hints. The study suggests Bennu formed in the part of the solar system called the water ice line, basically right before you hit Jupiter. If that's true, that could mean that when the solar system was just forming, asteroids like Bennu could have brought water and possibly organic material to the young Earth.
3: And Sasha, I want to say that getting these samples from Bennu and another asteroid, Ryugu, is crucial because the only space rocks that scientists have studied before were meteorites that survived the fiery journey through our atmosphere and like crashed into Earth. But just studying stuff that falls to Earth means we might be missing a huge part of the picture of what's really going on out there.
9: That was Regina Barber and Ari Daniel of NPR's science podcast, Shortwave. That's where you can learn about new discoveries and everyday mysteries. Regina and Ari, thanks to both of you.
4: Thank you, Sasha.
3: Thank you.

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6: In Los Angeles, I'm Kai Rizdahl. It is Thursday today. This one is the 1st of October, if you can believe it. Good as always to have you along, everybody. You know, there's a developing truth in this economy, that money is going to be much more expensive than we have been used to for much longer than we are ready for. As evidence, I refer you to, and yes, I know, the bond market yet again. Yields on long-term government debt, while a hair softer today, have been high and rising for weeks now with no real relief in sight. We called Tara Sinclair. She's the chair of the economics department at George Washington University, out on the road.
7: I'm in Nashville, which means that the hotel lobby is incredibly loud, and so we are very happy we got a room.
6: As are we. Those higher yields mean money is more expensive, not just for the government, but for anybody trying to borrow.
7: Which means that if you want to get a mortgage, it's going to be more expensive. If you want to have credit card debt, it's going to be more expensive. If you're a business and you want to have a business loan, it's going to be more expensive.
6: The way it works, we all know this, when something gets more expensive, you don't have to be an economist to understand that people are going to use less of it, so fewer purchases are going to be made, from buying a house to swiping your credit card, and that is going to slow economic growth. Now, as bond yields and interest rates go higher,
7: there isn't some specific number that's going to immediately destroy the economy.
6: All right, that's good.
7: There are these moments, like hitting 5%, where the markets look around and say, is this a good use of our money? Or should we be looking for higher returns elsewhere and stop being so interested in buying government debt?
6: Well, that sounds bad.
7: And that's the really scary point, because if people start looking at government debt and don't think of it any longer as something that's risk-free, then the cost will go up even more.
6: The 10-year Treasury note today, the yield on it, 5.23%, slightly, as I said, lower at the close, did hit a quarter-century high at one point during the session. Equities just kind of treading water. We will have the details when we do the numbers.

0: One of the things we do around here, so you all don't have to, is dig deep into the data to try to get a sense of the bigger picture. The data in question today is the Personal Consumption Expenditures Index that we got yesterday, 3% year on year. That's the core inflation number. And as it turns out, it was a bit of a surprise, lower than people had been guessing. Marketplace's Kristen Schwab has more.
1: This inflation report kind of feels like when you're on a flight that lands early, but you sit on the runway for forever because there's no gate, so your arrival time ends up being the same anyways. Like, yay?
2: You can look at these numbers and from a lot of different angles, and sometimes they look prettier than they do from other angles.
1: But in the end, it's all a wash, says Stephanie Kelton, an economist at Stony Brook University.
2: Either way, you got a 3 on the other side of the decimal point.
1: 3.4%. And Gary Schlossberg, global strategist at Wells Fargo Investment Institute, says that number was lower than it would have been otherwise. Because in August, the Bureau of Labor Statistics changed the way some categories, like computer software and investment services, are calculated.
3: And that was going to have the effect of lowering inflation by a couple of tenths of a percent.
1: It means by previous standards, inflation would have measured higher, around 3.6 or 3.7%. Omer Sharif, president of Inflation Insights, says really it's not the big number that worries him most. It's the little ones that make up PCE, from housing to healthcare.
4: So more than half the basket is rising at an inflation rate of 3% or higher.
1: Numbers that he says aren't likely to fall, even if the war with Iran ends tomorrow.
4: We've had this set of rolling shocks for 6 years that have, you know, boosted inflation to well above target. It's nothing to say there won't be another shock coming in the next, 6 months.
1: The economists I talked to today and the markets are betting the Fed will pause rates this month and hike rates in December. And Sharif?
4: I personally think that they are maybe going to hike one more time in Q1.
1: Inflation tends to go up at the beginning of the year because companies usually raise prices after the holidays. I'm Kristen Schwab for Marketplace.

0: couple of weeks back, the Secretary of the Treasury, Scott Bessent, did an event at Southern Methodist University where he got a question about the national debt, which, as you have almost certainly heard, now tops $40 trillion.
1: We don't have a revenue problem. We have a spending problem. Mm-hmm. So we've tried to contain the spending, and then with 3% growth, we grow our way out of this.
0: Bessent has said a version of that before, but is it true? I mean, how much growth would it take when you are talking $40 trillion? Ben Steele is a senior fellow at the Council on Foreign Relations, where he took up exactly that question in a recent article. Ben, welcome to the program.
2: Thank you for having me, Kai.
0: For the layperson, what was the Treasury Secretary talking about when he said we could grow our way out of this?
2: Well, the Treasury Secretary was responding to all the turmoil in the bond markets. And, of course, there's been growing concern that the bond market volatility has been driven by concerns about rising U.S. debt. And the Treasury Secretary's point was that debt doesn't need to be a problem. If we could achieve consistent 3% gross domestic product GDP growth, we can afford to support more debt.
0: All right, so let's dig in a little bit to sort of the math behind this at, again, a very sort of layperson's level. First of all, consistently growing at 3% is not something the federal government and the U.S. economy has done in the recent past. That's problem number one,
2: no.
0: Right?
2: No, that is indeed problem number one. If you go back to the year 2000, we only hit the 3% growth mark in five calendar years. So that's one-fifth of the years. So it would be a pretty impressive thing if the United States were able consistently going forward to achieve 3% growth.
0: A word here about the elephant in the room, which is fiscal policy. We talk about monetary policy, interest rates on this program
2: right.
0: All the time. Fiscal policy gets less attention, I suppose, because Congress and the president never do anything about it. And I guess the question to
2: that's
0: you is,
2: right.
0: That's the solution here, right? Fiscal policy?
2: Yeah, well, the United States, unfortunately, doesn't really have a fiscal policy. It just has fiscal outcomes. We spend money. We raise money in the form of taxes. And at the end of each year, we tabulate up how far short we fell in terms of raising the revenue we need to cover our spending. And so we just mechanically issue debt, that is treasury bonds, to fund the growing federal debt.
0: I imagine you spend a decent amount of time on the Acela going back and forth between New York and Washington.
2: Yeah.
0: And I guess the question is, when you go down to Washington and wander the halls of Congress or the think tanks or whatever, I mean, is anybody thinking about this, or are they just fingers in their ear going, la, la, la, la, la?
2: Yeah, no, they are. I speak to, for example, congressional staffers, Democrats, Republicans, and you can put those folks in a room together and have a pretty rational discussion about these issues. When you get into the higher ranks of government, that is the White House, the House and Senate leadership, then politics really does take over.
0: All right, so look, you're a trained observer of this. What do you think happens? I mean, give me like the 10-year outlook here.
2: You know the old joke, Kai, about asking the old Irishman for the road to Dublin? He says, if I were you, I wouldn't start from here.
0: I didn't know that one, but that's a good one. Anyway, go ahead.
2: I wouldn't start from here. I mean, we had opportunities in the past to do something about this. You maybe remember the old Simpson-Bowles Commission President Obama. I do really think we dropped the ball there with bond prices falling now, that is the price of that we Americans have to pay to issue debt, rising, it's becoming more urgent. Growth is indeed a very important component in a package of measures we need in order to lower our debt burden. But we're also going to need spending cuts, and we're going to need revenue increases. So we should start having a rational debate about what the composition of those spending cuts and revenue raising measures should be.
0: Ben Steele is at the Council on Foreign Relations, where he's a senior fellow, also director of international economics. Ben, thanks for your time. I appreciate it.
2: Thanks for having me, Kai.

0: Business in the Rio Grande Valley, way down in South Texas, is booming. SpaceX has a huge base there, and two big liquefied natural gas plants are drawing people from far and wide. People, though, need housing and residential construction. The workforce for which in Texas is about 25% undocumented workers is being throttled because of the Trump administration's immigration crackdown. Marketplace's Elizabeth Trovall has that story.
1: Brand new modular duplexes line this growing neighborhood with pristine lawns here in the Harlingen area near the southern tip of Texas. Though there's still plenty of work to do and not enough workers.
2: You'll see that the framing crew that's there now is very slim. But normally it's about 8 to 10 guys.
1: That's Ronnie Cavazos, who is building this neighborhood with his firm, The Structure Team. He shows me a cement slab where just a few framers are working today. They'll make a skeleton for the home out of lumber.
2: It requires a lot of math, a lot of measuring. It's a tough job, especially in the type of the weather that we're in. You know, the valley will see 108, 110 degree weather.
1: Cavazos has struggled to find qualified labor to do the job. In Texas, undocumented workers represent roughly a quarter of the construction labor force. Now, ICE raids have thinned out the workforce. Some people have been deported. Others, including some who may have legal status, aren't working because they fear immigration enforcement.
2: We go down a list of 30 framers. I'm not joking you, like 30 framers just to find one. And he's probably charging more than what we originally had budgeted.
1: He says construction on this phase will likely take 18 months instead of 12. He's also built $15,000 worth of fences around the construction sites to make it harder for ICE to arrest workers.
2: We've had to file extensions on the loans that we have for the project in order to be able to continue getting that project funded. At this point, I'll venture to say that in 2026, we probably are not going to make any money.
1: Worksite raids and immigrant arrests are happening while the construction industry continues to face a major worker deficit. Ed Brady is with the Home Builders Institute.
3: Department of Labor would tell you on a monthly basis, anywhere from in the last 3 years, 250,000 to 450,000 empty jobs, vacant jobs in the building construction industry. So however you look at that, at the low level, it's still a crisis.
1: According to one industry estimate, some 19,000 fewer houses were built in 2024 in the U.S. because of the ongoing labor deficit. But now he says immigration policy is working against the industry.
3: With immigrants being 30% of our trades, we're losing many more than we're bringing into the industry right now.
1: And those workers have families that depend on that income, like Brianna, who I meet at her small apartment in South Texas. She tells me how her husband was arrested and deported by immigration on his way to work at a construction site this summer.
4: El día que fue detenido, iba para un trabajo, de una construcción.
1: Brianna is a U.S. citizen, but because of her husband's ongoing immigration case, we're using a different name. Since her husband was deported to Mexico, her household is bringing in $2,000 fewer dollars each month. Even though she works 7 days a week, it's hard to make ends meet.
4: Ha sido muy difícil, sí, económicamente y emocionalmente.
1: It's been very difficult emotionally and economically for her and her three kids, she says. Her husband, who she was sponsoring for a visa, has worked in construction his whole life. He learned it from his dad. Just like Ronnie Cavazos. His dad was a framer from Mexico. That's who got him into construction. And now he wonders about the future of the industry.
2: We got rid of all the knowledge and we got rid of all the workers. And now what?
1: Without the experienced framers and other workers, how do you build homes, businesses, and an economy? In the Rio Grande Valley, I'm Elizabeth Trovall for Marketplace.

0: Coming up.
1: 4 hours to 48 hours of training.
0: That's either not enough or, yeah, no, it's not enough. First, though, let's do the numbers. Dow Industrial's up 20 points today, not even a tenth percent, 50,926. NASDAQ added 10 points also, not even a tenth percent, 26,871. S&P 500 picked up 14 points. That is two-tenths percent there. Ended things at 76.66. Constellation Energy assigned a 20-year deal with Amazon to supply electricity. The deal is going to help the power company expand a nuclear plant in Maryland and spend around $3 billion on infrastructure. Constellation powered up 1.9% on the day. Amazon ticked down a little bit over a third of 1%. Seasonings maker McCormick & Company beat estimates for the quarter. People's budgets may be stretched, I guess, but they still want their sauces and their spices. McCormick dipped. Get it? Dipped. 4.9%. 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

0: This is Marketplace. I'm Kai Rizdahl. Data about the American labor market comes in many different flavors. We have gotten a variety so far this week. The September jobs report will be upon us tomorrow morning. Today, though, it's employment of the seasonal variety. Challenger Gray & Christmas said in its regular update this morning that the hiring outlook for the rest of the year is cautious. Marketplace's Samantha Fields is on the holiday jobs beat.
1: If it seems early to be thinking about holiday hiring, Corey Staley at Indeed Hiring Lab says it's really not.
2: We do start seeing employers ramping up seasonal hiring in August and in September.
1: According to postings on Indeed, he says August was a strong month for seasonal jobs.
2: But what's interesting is we moved into September and it kind of came down more in line with what we saw in 2025.
1: And he says the number of people who are looking for seasonal work is rising.
2: We're seeing that very clearly over the last 2 or 3 years, the number of job seekers looking for these types of jobs have continued to grow, but the job postings at best have, you know, remained within a range around the previous year.
1: It's still early to know how this holiday season will go, but David Swartz at Morningstar says there are some early indications that hiring in retail might be slower.
3: Retailers are operating more efficiently than they used to and using more technology. And so they are operating their stores on a full-time basis with fewer people. And that would also include the holiday period when they'd hire fewer temporary workers than they had in past years, too.
1: This year, they're also acutely aware of the financial stress so many people are feeling.
3: I think there's a lot of concern about gas prices affecting consumer spending and how that may affect the holiday season as well as general inflation.
1: And Swartz says that's likely part of why fewer retailers have announced big holiday hiring plans so far. Their expectations are low for this year.
3: But that's also been the case for the last couple years, and the holiday sales turned out to be stronger than expected.
1: He says some retailers may be holding off on hiring for now and waiting to see if it looks like that's happening again. I'm Samantha Fields for Marketplace.

0: If you were to count the number of private security guards that you see as you're just going about your business every day at mall entrances, churches and synagogues, even schools maybe, it would almost certainly be more than you would have guessed, because there is more private security in this country than there are police and sheriff's deputies. And it is a very randomly regulated and very loosely trained workforce. Curtis Lee wrote about it in the New York Times. Welcome to the program. Good to have you on.
1: Thanks for having me.
0: How did we get to a place where there are more security guards than there are police officers and sheriff's deputies in this country?
1: That's a good question. Private security guards are outside. We see them all over, outside of strip malls, construction sites, the lobbies of office buildings. These are workers that really don't earn that much money. A recent report from the UC Berkeley Labor Center found that on average, security guards normally earn a little less than $19 an hour. It's a striking number to see that there are more security guards in this country than there are police and sheriff's patrol officers.
0: It does sort of seem like it's a demand thing, right? There is a demand for these services. Police and sheriff's departments simply aren't funded or equipped to do it, but people want it.
1: Absolutely. I mean, this is a necessity, and this is a necessity more and more for, houses of worship, synagogues and mosques. And a lot of people feel the need to have security guards as that frontline protection.
0: Let's run down the labor market demographics of this thing. These private security guards are, you write, overwhelmingly male. They are majority people of color, and most of them, almost all of them, I think you say, don't have a bachelor's degree.

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1: Really, for security guards, and other states have between, you know, 4 hours to 48 hours of training. Wow. It really is a patchwork effect in terms of the training that security officers have, security guards have.
2: It is, you write, a $50 billion industry and growing. And yet, as you said a minute ago, most of these guys, because they are mostly guys, as we talked about, they're making like $19 an hour.
1: Of course, yeah, they're making around less than $19 an hour. And, you know, recently we've seen local jurisdictions jump into the fray and look to set at least pay minimums for security guards. In New York City earlier this year, local elected officials passed an ordinance that set pay minimums for security guards. And then here in California, where I'm based in Los Angeles, the state legislature looked to possibly pass a bill this year that would have set pay minimums for security guards. But at the last minute in Sacramento, the legislation was stripped of pay standards because there was strong pushback from the business community in terms of costs. So that, that was stripped out of the bill at the last minute.
2: One imagines, just given, read the headlines, one imagines that the demand about which we spoke at the beginning of this interview is only going to increase.
1: Yeah, absolutely. The demand is definitely going to increase. As you know, more and more, you know, threats of violence happen in public life. I mean, whether these are at schools, at churches, you know, more and more, then there's going to be a need for security and security guards to be on the front lines of protection in public places.
2: Curtis Lee writes for the New York Times. Curtis, thanks a bunch. I appreciate it.
1: Thanks for having me, Kai.

0: 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Investing in securities involves the risk of loss.
1: This final note on the way out today in which, yes, bond yields now are high. But as Tara Sinclair reminded us from that hotel in Nashville, we've been here before.
2: Well, I mean, it's actually the old normal. We used to have much higher bond yields in the past. And so that is one perspective on this, is that we are just returning back to the previous world, and that actually, particularly the period from 2007 to 2020, or a little bit beyond that because of the pandemic, was really the weird time. And now we're returning to a longer run pattern.
1: Of course, that was before we were $40 trillion in the hole, right? Our daily production team includes Andy Corbin, Mika Ellison, Maria Hollenhorst, Sarah Leeson, Sean McHenry, and Sophia Terenzio. Will Story is the supervising senior producer, and I'm Kai Rizdahl. We will see you tomorrow, everybody.

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Thanks.

0: All life depends on water. Much of that water takes the shape of winding, rushing, and running rivers.
1: Our life flows with that of rivers. We think with them. We remember with them. They pass through our bodies.
0: These facts have fueled an ethical reimagining of rivers and other bodies of water. The Rights of Nature movement invites us to ask the question, is a river alive?
1: It is a very complex question, and even the asking of it opens questions about what we mean by life.
0: In this episode, writer Robert McFarlane addresses the crisis our rivers around the world face due to pollution and climate change, and how the movement to think of them as living things and assign them legal standing is playing a role in saving them. This episode of Big Picture Science considers the rights of rivers.
2: From NPR News in Washington, I'm Ryland Barton. NPR has confirmed that the victim of an alleged rape at Cornell University told police clearly in 2024 that she was raped. That contradicts a statement from local prosecutor Matthew Van Houten, saying that the woman's initial account of the incident described it as consensual. NPR's Brian Mann reports.
3: This is extremely problematic for Cornell University and for this local prosecutor, Matthew Van Houten. Thomas Giefra, the attorney representing the woman at the center of this case, has confirmed to NPR that in 2024, she gave a very clear statement to Cornell campus police that she was raped. Her statement then read as follows. I can say with 100% confidence I was raped. Those were her words. Giefer confirmed it to us. Van Houten, by contrast, has been giving interviews saying the woman involved told police that what happened at that frat party was, and I'm going to quote his words here, voluntary, conscious, and consensual.
2: NPR's Brian Mann reporting. Tennessee Republican Governor Bill Lee is calling for a third-party review to determine what caused yesterday's failed execution. From member station WPLN, Mariana Bacchial reports attorneys for Krista Pike say she's still alive but in critical condition.
4: This marks the second time Governor Bill Lee has issued a moratorium to review the state's execution protocols. A 2022 review found that the drugs used had not been properly inspected, leading to an overhaul of the system and a new lethal injection process.
5: This is a process that has been used over 100 times in this country without this outcome.
4: Lee is term limited and will likely not be governor when the investigation is complete. The front runner for the governorship, U.S. Senator Marsha Blackburn, has called for the state to, quote, bring back the electric chair. For NPR News, I'm Mariana Bacchial in Nashville.
2: Google put a satellite in orbit today that it hopes can pave the way for orbiting AI data centers. NPR's John Ruich has more.
6: The device is about the size of a refrigerator, and on board it has four microchips designed by Google that are already in data centers on Earth. The satellite is part of a research project at Google called Suncatcher, because the big allure of putting data centers in space is the nearly unlimited supply of free energy from the sun. Google plans to run AI workloads through the chips, testing how they perform after the stresses of launch and while being hit by space radiation. They'll also gauge how hot the chips get and how well they can be cooled by radiator panels without wind or water to help. The eventual goal is to launch constellations of similar satellites that will process AI workloads, communicate by laser link, and function as flying data centers in space. And a note, Google is a financial supporter of NPR. John Ruich, NPR News.
2: The Trump administration has proposed a change to the 1040 tax form that will require Americans to disclose their citizenship. Officials argue the goal is to prevent immigrants lacking permanent legal status from receiving benefits. Critics express privacy concerns. This is NPR. A bill aiming to ban the sale of Chinese cars in the U.S. stalled in the Senate. Lawmakers departed until after the November midterm elections. The bipartisan bill aims to prevent China's auto industry from gaining a foothold in the U.S. It gained renewed energy last week during Chinese President Xi Jinping's visit with President Trump. The lone holdout, Kentucky Republican Senator Rand Paul, argued the bill could unfairly sweep in Mercedes-Benz. A new federal plan for managing the Colorado River goes into effect today. It'll force big cutbacks for three of the states that use its water. Alex Hager from member station KJZZ reports those states are trying to figure out how they'll bear the pain of those reductions.
7: Arizona is slated to take the biggest cuts under the new rules, but it's close to a deal with California and Nevada to soften the blow. State officials say it's hung up while they figure out which specific cities and farms will use less water. John Berggren studies water policy at the nonprofit Western Resource Advocates.
8: That's the real challenge, because you're actually talking to people about using less water and getting cut.
7: Nevada's decision to sue the federal government over its new plan may have also slowed down negotiations between the states. Arizona's top water official says he's very optimistic about the deal, which must be signed before January 1st. For NPR News, I'm Alex Hager in Phoenix.
2: A Tokyo court has awarded legal protection for the human voice in a landmark case involving a popular Japanese anime voice actor. The court ruled that Kenjiro Tsuda's voice was used without permission on TikTok. The decision marks Japan's first acknowledgement of voice rights. I'm Ryland Barton. This is NPR News from Washington.
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0: We know there are many things alive in a river, such as fish, turtles, algae, and microorganisms. The riparian tree and grass environment alongside hosts life, too. Even in this little San Leandro Creek in California, life depends on the flow of water. But some argue that this creek is itself alive, as is the bay it flows into. The argument is central to the growing Rights of Nature movement, which asserts that ecosystems and entities like creeks and rivers should have legal rights. We explore how a change in our thinking that regards creeks, streams, and rivers as living things rather than just resources could help save them and the watersheds they're a part of. After all, every place in the world is part of a watershed. Where I'm standing now is in the San Leandro Creek watershed, which is within the San Francisco Bay watershed. Can you name the one you live in? Welcome to Big Picture Science. I'm Molly Bentley. In this episode, we hear how a growing movement seeks to change how we think about the rights of rivers.

0: In his book Underland, writer Robert McFarlane digs into the intersection of humans and the rest of the living world that thrives below our feet. Now, the professor of literature and environmental humanities at the University of Cambridge has emerged from that exploration to examine our relationship with water that flows around and under us. He begins here by reading a passage from his book that reminds us of our intimate bodily relationship with rivers.
1: The language of hydrological governance refers to rivers, streams, and lakes as water bodies. To the 40,000 recognized water bodies in England, Wales, and Scotland should be added another 65 million or so, for every human is, of course, a water body. Water flows in and through us. Running, we are rivers. Seated, we are pools. Our brains and hearts are three-quarters water. Our skin is two-thirds water. Even our bones are watery. We were swimmers before we were walkers, slow turning like breath divers in the dark flotation tank of the womb.
0: Robert McFarlane's book title poses a question. Is a river alive? Well, it's one that's essential to an ethical shift that's underway in how we regard and care for ecosystems. And many regard gaining clarity on this question as key to restoring our relationship to rivers around the world and addressing threats to them such as pollution, overdamming, and climate change. Well, we'll hear what this movement asks of us, where it has achieved surprising results, and how one answers the question of whether a river is alive. But first, we begin with a rare, and for those campaigning to repair the natural flow of rivers, hopeful event. Over the course of a year, beginning in the fall of 2023, four hydroelectric dams on the 250-mile-long Klamath River that winds through southern Oregon and northern California were removed, allowing the river to flow freely for the first time in 100 years. Well, Rob, this year there was a celebration in Northern California among those who were cheering the undamming of the Klamath River. Now, this was the biggest project to tear down dams in the country. Mm. What does it take to take a dam down?
1: Explosives, heavy machinery, but above all, the infrastructure of will and imagination. And the drive, the campaign to imagine the Klamath River otherwise, a de-dammed, undammed Klamath, had to reach back almost a century to the river before the first dam went up, which I think was 1922. And then this extraordinary alliance came together with the Yurok tribe at its center and began to dream of a de-dammed Klamath. But it took 2 decades to imagine and then to realize. But what we have seen since the last of the dams came down last year, as you will know, is the astonishing speed with which rivers heal themselves.
0: I recommend anyone who has not seen the before and after shots of the river, it's extraordinary to compare the two.
1: Yes.
0: Enormous lump of concrete,
1: yeah,
0: of engineering holding back this river.
1: Yeah.
0: And then in the next shot, 2 years later, just in this last year, it's gone.
1: It's gone, and four of them have gone. And Shane Anderson, who's making this extraordinary film about it all, the kind of longitudinal view of the de-damming, he visited the river this May. And where the reservoirs had been, so that was drowned land, and they leave behind kind of sodden silt, of course, when the reservoirs are first drawn down. But then the Yurok tribe revegetation crews had hand-seeded millions of seeds, a wildflower mix, very carefully chosen, drought-resistant lupines and California poppies and others, and planted young cottonwood trees. And so quickly, that vegetable life, as it were, that floral life had poured back. And Shane describes seeing the banks of the former reservoirs, the drowned land, just ablaze with this orange floral fire. And he said, the air smelled sweet and the river seemed alive. And so through it all, you have this moving, willful, silver agent of the river, undrowned.
0: You know, in preparing to talk to you about this, I had to practice the word undammed
1: de-dammed,
0: because we don't use it. When would we ever say undam or de-damn a river, because we don't do it.
1: That's so interesting. It's a bit like learning and unlearning. Unlearning is the unfamiliar verb. We don't unlearn. Unlearning's hard, and de-damming is hard, harder than damming. Unlearning is harder than learning.
0: What happens to a river when you dam it? I'll make this a two-part question. What happens to a river when you dam it? And if it does kill the river, was the Klamath River dying?
1: Well, dams are a complex structure. There are complex politics. There are no easy answers around them, and I've spent a little time studying them in and their effects and their cultural politics, their imaginative politics in northeastern Quebec or Nitassinan, the Inuit word for the homeland there. And then I'm a kind of fascinated onlooker to the Klamath question. A reservoir drowns a river. You can drown a river. That's a counterintuitive idea, but that's what a reservoir does. It impounds water, and it also stops the free movement of silt on the one hand, and silt is a kind of superhero of riverine systems. It moves around, it spreads fertility, it reshapes and is reshaped by the flow of water.
0: And certainly I should just say that the Mississippi Delta is a great example of what
1: yes.
0: happens when you dam a river oh. and you deprive the delta of that land-building silt and sand.
1: And life-building, because it is so fertile. I mean, that's why the Nile Delta, right, became one of the cradles of an early form of civilization, is because that you could, as the old joke goes, you could kind of place your hand in the soil and grow five new fingers, right? So, but the other thing that dams stop, of course, is the free passage of migratory fish, unless they're configured differently. But even then, it's so an anadromous fish, that is to say, fish which migrate out to the sea but have a freshwater phase of their life, come back into the headwaters of rivers to spawn. So salmon, famously, and steelhead trout, which are rainbow trout, but steelheads are the anadromous version that move out to sea. You know, the Klamath was the third biggest salmon run on the Pacific coast before the dams went up. Absolutely immense. And the Yurok people were a salmon people. So food sovereignty, food security, cultural identity was absolutely bound up with those legendary salmon runs. But the dams just stopped that, just stopped it dead. And so the salmon couldn't get up to the spawning grounds. But when the dams came down, one of this thing that came to just gong strike moment around the world is within 2 days of, I think it was the Iron Gate Dam coming down, river scientists captured on sonar the blurry outline of the first Chinook salmon making that passage upstream of where the dam had stood. And that, you know, we need hope right now. Mm-hmm.
0: Okay, so. And it had been about a century before they had done that.
1: Yeah.
0: The Iron Gate salmon had traveled up the river.
1: Exactly. So I think the first dam went up in 22. The Iron Gate Dam actually went up in I think it was 64. So it was quite a long, it's like a four-decade phase of a four-dam project. But then a shorter phase of the de-damming process, the undamming process. I'm rolling those words right in my mouth as well. But watching that life pour back in the form of fish, wetland regeneration, floral regeneration, prairie regeneration. I mean, we start to think of a living river as having an aura that radiates outwards. The river doesn't stop at its banks, just as it's not defined by its main channel. And life begins to emanate and radiate from a living river.
0: Well, you said that we all need hope, and I shouldn't have interrupted you while you were saying that, because that is one phrase that should not be interrupted. Before we get to the hope, we're
1: yes.
0: going to go down a little bit down the path of some despair, because you write that rivers are in crisis worldwide, not just mm. because of the dams. The dams mm. certainly contribute to them. And that some young people might not even know what healthy rivers are. Rob, why are they in crisis? And how has it come to this?
1: Well, let me give a global answer to that and then a national answer from my country. The global answer is that rivers are threatened by pollution of many kinds and by drought. And an extraordinary recent study which used remote sensing technology data and AI analysis to, in effect, reconstruct a kind of day-by-day life of all of the world's rivers for 35 years, came to some unsurprising conclusions, which is that climate change is changing the very nature of our rivers. So very broadly, the lower, flatter reaches of rivers, there the rivers are lower and they're slower. And in the upper, steeper parts of rivers, they are flashier, that's to say they flood more suddenly and more catastrophically, and they're quicker. So that's a kind of big picture about the sort of mother of all questions, how climate is reshaping our rivers. And I always like to point out that at least in the Northern Hemisphere, river life and human life, the Holocene broadly, are more or less coeval, because as the ice retreated, fresh water was released and rivers began to flow. The little chalk stream near my house was born when the permafrost melted sufficiently that groundwater could charge the aquifer and then emerge as a spring and form a river that seeks the sea. To give the national answer briefly, in my country, England, there is not a single river in good overall health. We have two measures, good ecological health and good chemical health. 0% of rivers in good chemical health, 14% in good ecological health. So I am surrounded by wounded and dying rivers. And we've woken up to that in my country. We're now seeing it. We've seen it come into view, visibility, audibility, in the last 5 years. And the hopeful bit is the guardianship movement of outrage and change and activism and legal work that is now responding to this crisis.
0: Well, you were referring to the changing definition of rivers when you described that a river is not just that narrow ribbon that right. goes from A to B. You suggested as much. And so let's talk about the definition of rivers, because it is being challenged by ecologists in a profound way, that it is no longer just that band that you see, but the definition of a river includes a lot more. It includes the streams and the tributaries and what we cannot see, which is all the water moving underneath it and even wetlands, some ecologists will say. That is a much more vast description or definition of river.
1: Yeah.
0: Did I miss anything with that? Did I summarize that?
1: Well, no, beautifully. I mean, I think it's a philosophical as well as a material question. Where does a river end, right? And one extension of that is to say a river never ends. It's merely part of the water cycle, of which we are also part, as water bodies are ourselves. But we could turn to the... So I sometimes compare the definition of a river as its single channel to defining and regarding a tree only as its trunk. So the tree has this immense root world, which for me is where the river meets the sea and fresh mingles with salt, and that great kind of mutual irrigation of the ecotone that happens at a river's mouth. And then, of course, a tree has branches and has leaves, and that's the sort of watershed of the river, because the river has no single birth point that we dream of. A spring is where a river is born, but of course a river is born of rain and snow and precipitation, and everyone lives in a watershed. I love this fact. I live in Cambridge. It's so flat in Cambridge, but I still live in a watershed. We all live where water gathers towards other water to form river and stream, and they seek the sea. So I love this big inclusive definition of river as community, as gathering of beings and of tributaries. But it makes it hard to manage, right? It makes it hard to deal with. So it's easier to singularize and reduce river.
0: Mm-hmm. And then in that way, also, watersheds become invisible, which they should not, because we rely on them so much. And I could imagine that what if, in addition to giving the street where we live and the town and the country, you know where I'm going, we live on the something-something watershed.
1: Yes.
0: You'd also have to name your watershed.
1: Can you? I don't want to put you on the spot. So I can tell you the run of my rivers. It's Nine Wells Wood, the spring, becomes Hobson's Brook, becomes Vickers Brook, becomes the River Cam, becomes the River Great Ouse, and the River Great Ouse meets the sea at what we call the Wash, the North. It meets the North Sea at this vast estuary mouth, many miles across. So that's the run of my rivers, as it were. That's my watershed identity.
0: And what is the watershed called, the whole watershed?
1: It would be the Cam watershed.
0: The Cam.
1: Yeah, exactly. We would sort of name it for the central river that it drains. But watershed thinking has long been it had a big, big political manifestation in the 60s and 70s. It was sometimes called bioregional thinking. But there are, like Ashish Kothari, there is really interesting thinkers, Indian thinkers and others, who are arguing for the need to imagine ourselves as into watersheds rather than nation states or provinces or regions. And I mean, it makes makes perfect sense to me because water is life. We'll never do it, but it's a beautiful dream.
0: I thought we were being hopeful.
1: Well, can you imagine planetary governance saying, right, we abolish the nation state and we hereby inaugurate a watershed identity. But what a good identity it would be.
0: And what it gets at is that if we were more familiar, if we had this cultural memory, as you say, of what a river is,
1: yes,
0: when it's allowed to just be a river,
1: yes,
0: we wouldn't be thinking of it as that ribbon. Why is that an important reimagining, that definition that is that considers a river to be much more vast than how we imagine it, because we want it to do what we want it to do for us.
1: Yes.
0: Why is that important?
1: Well, that we want it to do what we want it to do for us is the instrumental account of a river. It is river as resource, river as ecosystem service provider. That's the language that we would use of in terms of natural governance in England. And there we have fully objectified river. It has simply become a tool. And I think the contrast between river as resource is river as life force. And that is what has got suppressed and forgotten. And part of the instrumentalization of river is the singularization of river. It's the channel. It's the thing that fills our glasses, and it's the thing that takes our waste away. And I think when we fall into that as well, into that, as it were, delusion or that perception, which privatization of water in my country has absolutely centered, a deterritorialized, privatized account of river as liquid asset. That has been the dominant paradigm in my country for 36 years. The result is a dying river system. So the work is one of imagination as well as legislation. How do we reimagine rivers as friends, as neighbours, as co-citizens, as life givers, as complex ecologies, as trees of water that draw down from the watershed and unfurl their roots of life into the ocean? That's the work of story. It's the work of writing. And it is the work of imagination.

Next, what we mean when we say a river is alive. We're considering the rights of rivers in this episode of Big Picture Science.

0: On last week's Wait, Wait, author Hernan Diaz told us what he would do if he lost the fountain pen he's used to write every one of his novels.
1: I think I would move over to my second favorite pen, which is, you guys know those big pens with four colors?
2: Oh, yeah.
0: I'm Peter Sagal. 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
4: The removal of the four hydroelectric dams on the Klamath River came about after an historic milestone in the Rights of Nature movement, prompted in part by declining salmon runs. In 2019, the Yurok tribe, whose members have long lived along its banks, recognized the rights of the Klamath River by granting it personhood. This made it the first known river in North America to have the same legal rights as a human under tribal law. 4 years later, the first of the dams was removed.
5: It was a moment those gathered here have hoped for decades. Last week, a demolition crew broke through the Iron Gate Dam, the last of four hydroelectric dams being removed on the Klamath River, which stretches for 400 kilometers from the state of Oregon to the California coast. The dam breach is part of the largest river restoration project ever undertaken in the United States.
4: Robert McFarlane has been describing how the definition of a river is changing, but in his book, Is a River Alive?, he describes how the moral standing of a river is also in flux. Rob, why is a river alive? What's the case for that? And why not a lake or an ocean? What is it about a river?
6: Well, I'm very happy to speak of a lake as alive and indeed of the ocean as alive, as well as an extraordinary blue machine. So it's not, I'm not a kind of riverist in that sense, because water seeks a body and sometimes that body is human and sometimes it's lake and sometimes it's river. Is a river alive? So this is a question and not a statement. It's something I explore. I spent 4.5 years exploring, partly because it is such an alien notion, right? To the rationalist mind, of course, a river isn't alive. It contains life. There are lives that it enables, but the river itself is not alive. And yet, there are cultures, communities, individuals, regions where the idea that, including children. And I asked my son really early on in this project, I was like, is a river alive? And Will's like, well, duh, yes, obviously.
4: He could have saved you 4 years.
6: Exactly. He was like, that's going to be a short book. Exactly. The one-word book. I'm not sure my editors would have liked that very much. But it is a very complex question. And even the asking of it opens questions about what we mean by life. And for me, being is a verb and not a noun. River is a verb and not a noun. We live in relation. We tumble processually through the world, always tangling and untangling with other beings, other presences, other forms, other forces. But there is a definition of selfhood which we might say sort of supports the asset value account of self, which is that we are our own fortresses, that we move through the world as singletons and we fortify ourselves against others and we bounce off and crash into others. A river makes a nonsense of that. And the idea that our life flows with that of rivers, we think with them, we remember with them, they pass through our bodies. I'm always in relation with rivers, and actually I think all of us are. So to say that a river is alive, to conclude, requires a redefinition of what life and living and enlivenment are.
4: The argument that rivers are alive, does it then follow that they also die? And does it also follow that they have rights?
6: Huh. Okay, well, if we take the first of those first, can a river die? When I speak to people about living rivers, rivers being alive, and they'll balk at that, but then I say, can you imagine a dying river or a dead river? And they're like, oh, yeah, I know, yeah, okay, I see. And a dying river literally deadpools. That's the hydrologist's term for it. A river that deadpools is a river that doesn't have enough flow to move itself out of its own belly. We know what that looks like. Massive fish kills, the Murray-Darling River Basin in Australia. the odor during the summer of 2022. So many fish died, they had to use JCBs to clear the river of the corpses. That's a dying river, a river choked with garbage, so it can't flow. That's a dying river. The rivers in Chennai, which I visited, which have 0% dissolved oxygen, that's the free-floating oxygen, not the oxygen that's bound into H2O, and zero species count. That's a dying or a dead river. And we know what that feels like. And when you move close to one, you feel your spirit, Paul. You feel it kind of droop and drop, because if a living river animates, a dying river mortifies. So can a river die? Yes. Therefore, can a river be alive? I think so. Certainly, and not just metaphorically, I feel this metaphysically. Should a river have rights? Okay, well, now we have a big other question. Does a river have to be alive to have rights? No. We assign rights to corporations. Corporations in the UK and in the US have a whole suite of rights. So we have no problem with...
2: Because we consider them important.
6: We consider them important. Philosophically, arguably, we consider them to be an assemblage of humans, and so we need to find a way of representing the assemblage's rights. But it continually baffles me that a river who has flowed through my landscape for 10,000 years has no rights. But I could found a company tomorrow. You and I could go and file a company's house registration
2: tomorrow.
6: Could
2: be a company
6: tomorrow.
2: That was pro-river
6: and it would immediately have a bunch of rights, but the river would have none. So yes, let's make it, if we do, let's make it a pro-river company.
2: Now, it went by kind of fast, but some listeners may have caught the pronoun that you used.
6: Oh, yeah, okay.
2: You used the river who.
6: The river who,
2: not
6: yeah.
2: the river that.
6: Or the river which, exactly.
2: And
6: yeah.
2: I get the feeling that language is important to you.
6: Oh, well, I've been a writer for 22 years and I teach English, so...
2: Okay, a trite observation, but in this case, precision of language is important around rivers in particular.
6: Yes, precision... I'm always interested in precision. I think it's a function of lyricism rather than of limit.
2: So at some point, did you change, referring to
6: pronouns.
2: Rivers as
6: yes.
2: that? You changed
6: yes,
2: the pronouns.
6: Yes, I did. And that happened consciously but spontaneously, as it were, early on in this process. And I suddenly realized that I just wanted to naturalize to myself that phrase. So all the way through the book, I refer to rivers who flow, rivers who rise, rivers who are born. And just that tiny adjustment in grammar feels both inconsequential and very important. It alters the posture of address that we have to the living world, including in this case rivers.
2: I wonder to what degree, how far it goes in changing our relationship to rivers, because there are lots of living entities whose status offers very little protection.
6: Yeah.
2: We still do testing on animals. We raise animals in factory farms. And these are beings that we know to feel pain.
6: Yeah, absolutely.
2: So it's not a guarantee that once you say it has rights.
6: Very, very far from it. And I mean, we're seeing human rights violated at spectacular and atrocious scales every day on our live streams. So rights are no magic bullet. However, it is almost always in the interests of existing power to represent rights as a zero-sum game. And by that I mean to argue that, oh, if we accord rights over here to rivers, we are going to be proportionally subtracting rights over here from humans, let's say. That's not how rights work. Rights organize and at some level kind of litigate relations between entities in communities. They are not automatically in conflict with one another. So when you hear people speak of conflict-based rights as a kind of norm, as a paradigm for understanding rights, you should look at what status quo they want to keep in place. So we can think about rivers having rights, and we can think about it in a blue sky way. I keep speaking of my country, England, but it's just starting to creep in there. But we could go back to the Klamath story. And in 2019, the Yurok tribe issued, and it's a beautiful declaration. You can find it out there on a wonderful website called Eco Jurisprudence Monitor that tracks all of these initiatives, these earth law-minded initiatives. They issued a declaration of rights for the Klamath River. And among those rights was the right to flow. And that right has now been restored. So the rights thinking, the thinking of a river as having inalienable pre-existing rights, not rights that humans are giving the river, but rights the river always had, but humans had taken away or failed to recognize. That became part of the imaginative work of de-damming the Klamath.
2: And this idea that a river is alive, that a river has rights, is part of the rights of nature movement. This is one that recognizes the rights of ecosystems. It sounds like this movement is getting traction.
6: Yes.
2: Is that fair to say?
6: Yes. Every year we see more momentum, more cases. The last 2 years, the Goldman Prize for environmental activism, which is sometimes called the Nobel for Nature, it's an amazing award, has gone to water defenders, both of them women, both of them working for the rights of, in the case of Teresa Vicente in 2023, Mar Menor, this great saltwater lagoon in Spain. She led an incredible campaign which resulted in the Spanish Constitutional Court recognizing the rights of Mar Menor. And then this year, Mariluz Moriari, a Peruvian activist, brought an incredible case in the Peruvian court system to recognize the rights of the Marañón River on which she and her people live. There, the challenge is implementation, like actually getting change on the ground. So, amazing things are happening.
2: Are most of these, campaigns on behalf of the rights of nature brought about by indigenous groups?
6: Yes and no. I use the phrase guardians, and I think that includes... a lot of these movements come from below, let's put it like that. So you very rarely find a state or a state governmental level bringing a rights campaign. It's almost always communities who recognize the harm that is being done, the harm that is being threatened to their river, to their forest, to their ecosystem, and to their identity, because their identity is bound up in that forest, river, or mountain. And sometimes a lot of them are indigenous, but a lot of them also are concerned communities. So the citizens of Toledo at the end of Lake Erie declared a Bill of Rights for Lake Erie. It was struck down subsequently on appeal, but that was a group of concerned citizens who saw existing environmental regulation and law falling short in its capacity to prevent the slow death of the lake.
2: So let's look at a concrete example of how this idea can change the world and change an ecosystem.
6: Yep.
2: You tell the story of how it was used, this concept that rivers have rights, that nature has rights, to protect the River of the Cedars and the cloud forest in Ecuador. And we're going to hear how, but first, could you give us a definition of what a cloud forest is for anyone who has not had the privilege of walking through one and getting their face and their hair wet? Because it's a pretty wet place. It sounds just magical.
6: It is. They are magical. I've never been in a place of more life, I mean, statistically, but also atmospherically, as it were. You have the sense of being in a green furnace, just teeming with existence and the possibility of future existence. So a cloud forest is different to a rainforest. They form higher, and instead of rain, you get cloud. And the cloud, in this case, in northern Ecuador, is formed by moisture-bearing water sweeps in off the Pacific, is then kind of pushed up the Andean range. And as it reaches a certain altitude, the air temperature drops and the water vapor condenses in the form of mist. And there, that mist then wraps these vast regions of forest and moves through every gap between every tree. And the mist, of course, then has this immense surface area, or particularly of as it were, vegetable life on which to condense. So because it's epiphytic, there's so much epiphytic plant life, plant growing on plant, you have this just inconceivably maximized surface area on which the mist condenses, forms droplets. Those droplets run to the end of leaves, and then they plop from the end of leaves in their billions in a process that I think is beautifully known as continuous fog drop. I wish they made continuous fog drop sweets, but I'd buy them. All of those drops form rivers.
2: So the River of the Cedars, and again, we're describing a place in Ecuador right now. The River of the Cedars feeds the cloud forest, but what was interesting, the many things that are interesting in your book, is that one of your companions, Juliana, said it also goes the other way. And she said, and I'm quoting from the book, the mining would kill this river stone dead, because of course there are miners that want to get in there. Into the forest. If you take away the forest, you take away the rain and the mist, and the river dies. So the river is feeding this lush ecosystem, but as you just described, it is also being fed by.
6: Absolutely. I mean, the first rule of ecology is everything is connected to everything else, and the cloud forest is a river maker. The river is a cloud forest maker. So of course, their life, their being is mutual, reciprocal. The one can't exist without the other. And mining, the form of mining that threatened Los Cedros, the name given to this cloud forest from which the Rio Los Cedros flows, was predominantly gold mining. So a concession was issued in 2017, which just stamped a big access grid over the southern portion of Los Cedros. And this gold mining would just delete the forest. It would eliminate the forest because you have to raise it in order to open pit. Mine the gold out of there, and then the gold is leached out of these big tailings heaps in a process that's known as cyanidation, where you're literally just running poison through the tailings heaps to leach out the gold. And of course, theoretically, that highly toxic water is then somehow contained in a bermed pond or something. But of course, most of it just runs out into the existing river courses and flows into the groundwater. So death to the forest, death to the river.

0: Coming up, what happened next when powerful mining companies entered the Ecuadorian cloud forest, preparing to clear part of it? This episode of Big Picture Science looks at the rights of rivers.
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3: 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This week on American Landscapes, Castelnuovo Tedesco reminisces about Italy. Ira Hershen gives us a diversion. We're serenaded by George Antile and more. American Landscapes, this evening at 9 Eastern on Public Radio 19.

0: Before we hear about the fate of the Ecuadorian cloud forest as the mining companies prepared to roll in with their equipment, we should visit the night in 2008 when a vote was taken that would shape that fate. In his book, Robert McFarlane describes how many of Ecuador's 14 indigenous nations traveled from around the country to meet in the town of Monte Cristi. Indigenous leaders and shamans gathered in an assembly building in town. No one else was allowed access to the room. After a ceremony that involved the taking of ayahuasca and summoning the spirits of the mountain, the members voted on whether the rights of nature should be enshrined in the Ecuadorian constitution. The answer, Robert McFarlane says, was a resounding yes. And he writes, one of the regions whose future was to be determined by that vote was the area of rivers and cloud forest in the northwest of the country called Los Cedros. We're coming to a dramatic moment. And before we describe what actually happened, we want to describe the tool that Ecuador had created for just this purpose. And they had incorporated a pretty profound ideas we've laid out here in their constitution in 2008.
1: Correct.
0: And what was that idea?
1: The idea is the idea of the rights of nature. And again, it trips off the tongue, but actually to meet it, as is now the case in the Ecuadorian constitution, which was revised in 2008, to meet these ideas installed as a series of four articles in the highest, as it were, blueprint of governance for a nation state is still, to me, amazing. And I call it an act of great moral imagination, and it was. So there are four articles, 71, 74, usually called the Rights of Nature articles. They're in there in the Constitution. They were brought in there by fascinating kind of seething, boiling process of imagination and negotiation driven by indigenous alliances, by eco-feminists, by progressives. First of them says that nature has the right to exist, flourish, and persist. And the fourth of them makes the state the guarantor of those rights and allows that any citizen in Ecuador can bring a case on behalf of nature if they feel that nature's rights have been violated under the Constitution. Wow! Revolutionary.
0: And are the rights equal to that of humans? Do humans have a different set of rights, or and maybe animals? Or where do they fall on the rights hierarchy?
1: Yeah, they all entangle. It's not a hierarchy; it's an entanglement. So, for example, the UN in 2022 recognized as a key human right the right to a clean and healthy environment, and this was one of the key recognitions in helping connect the rights of nature and human rights, because they might be thought of as antagonistic or separable, and in some cases they have been, I think, but really we need to understand them philosophically as absolutely mutual. So the Constitution made fascinating provision, which it was not really then followed through on, for indigenous rights, rights to clean water, for example. So it was a very rights-minded constitution. But the rights of nature were there, and for a long time they did nothing. And we should say that there's a difference between moral imagination, constitutional realization, and then actually implementation or change on the ground. It's much easier to stop bad things happening to rivers and forests than it is to make good the bad things that have happened to rivers and forests. That's why the Klamath is such a remarkable story of revival, of Lazarus, of restoration, of resurrection. But in Ecuador, fortunately, what happened in 2021...
0: Can I set up just a little bit here for the drama? Because I think it has earned its drama.
1: It has.
0: So as you said, the miners had created a grid of this part of the cloud forest that they wanted to... they wanted to get rid of. They were going to blow it up and create mines, and that would be... the river would be destroyed, or parts of it, and also parts of the cloud forest in this area that is of immense biodiversity, not only just many raindrops, but a very lush part of Ecuador. And they were getting ready to do it. The miners just thought, sort of, I don't want to say that they were rubbing their hands together. That's not fair. But they were all set to do it. I don't know if it got so far that the trucks had been engaged, the ignitions had been engaged.
1: Oh, helicopter flyovers, the beginnings of drilling platforms, of prospecting. And we should say, when you say miners here, this is a Canadian so-called prospect generator, a speculative mining company that comes in to work out whether there's gold in them there hills, and if so, they then acquire the license and then sell that to a mega mining company and the state mining company Enami. So you have a big state interest, you have a big external corporate interest. Like, this is power. This is not a bunch of guys with some gold panning and some pickaxes. So this was the abolition of the forest coming up.
0: Yes, this is closer to David and Goliath. Yes. And again, as you would say, those corporations would have rights,
1: they
0: at least in
1: rights.
0: our country. Yep. Okay, so then this incredible thing happened. What happened next?
1: The forest looked like it would die. And then a remarkable man called José de Coux, who had moved into this forest 35 years earlier in a tent, and then had cussedly, limpet-like, attached himself to the forest and fought off the many sources of destruction that threatened it.
0: Literally attached himself.
1: Well, I mean, he pitched his tent down by the river, and he, you know, that's where he lived, and in fact where he, more or less where he died in May last year. So the forest wouldn't exist without Jose, but he, all other avenues being exhausted, he realized that there were these constitutional articles and he, as a citizen, could bring the case. And so he escalated a case up through the Ecuadorian court system saying, if the miners come, the rights of the river and the forest will be violated. And during COVID, during the high phase of COVID in that country, and indeed around the world, three judges sat and a huge court procedure was undertaken with the mining companies representing themselves, many so-called amicus curiae, friends of the court, coming to speak for the forest and of the forest, scientists submitting papers about the biodiversity. It was an extraordinary theater, as well as almost a tribunal of the imagination. The judges couldn't get to the forest because nobody could travel in Ecuador because of the pandemic. So they had to kind of pass a life or death sentence on this remarkable cloud forest without ever meeting it. And in late 2021, late November, early December, this judgment comes down from the Constitutional Court. It is a beautiful piece of jurisprudence. It's law as poetry, headed up by Agustin Grijalva Jimenez, and it decrees that the rights of the forest will be violated if the mining goes ahead. And it compels the mining companies to evacuate the area, quit all operations, make good any, in this case, fortunately, minor damage. And it had the power of the Constitution behind it. And so they were repelled. The forest lives, the rivers flow still clear-watered. And I was there a year after that judgment was passed, and I travelled up to the forest with the judges who had never met the forest that existed because of them. And I still remember walking up into that mist to the bird call, the sound of that forest just teeming and seething with Agustin and his colleague Ramiro. And every step we were taking in a living forest, but also a dead forest, the counterfactual forest, the forest that shouldn't be there. And I just remember this flickering of experience between the real and the might have been, as it were. It was very haunting, very powerful encounter. We were there for about 2 weeks.
0: Is the future of the cloud forest secure?
1: No, because gold prices have gone, I mean, they were insane when I was there in 2022, but a kind of spot price of a troy ounce of gold has since then, because of tariffs, because of Ukraine, vast now. And so, of course, the mountains are more valuable, the forest is more valuable, the pressure is growing. So I'm actually stayed very involved with this forest and river, and indeed many of the other rivers I write about in the book. We've formed a network of guardians of the forest, Ecuadorian colleagues, legal specialists, activists on the ground, and then an international board group of which I'm one, because this is not a fairy tale ending to what would have been a villainous story. It is merely one stay or reprieve for this place of most life.
0: It is a powerful example, though, of what's possible.
1: Yes, what's possible.
0: And we have to hold on to that.
1: Yes, yes. And there are many examples where Rights for Nature rulings have failed or implementation has been impossible, including the Atrato River in Colombia. And another amazing ruling in 2016, but one in which actually change on the ground has proved incredibly difficult because of illegal mining, because of narco violence, because of state absence in the upper reaches of the Atrato. So for every hopeful example, there's a counter example, but this dialectic between hope and futility, or hope and loss, or possibility and degradation is where we live, right?
0: So finally, Rob, this idea of flickering back and forth between the force that is and the force that could have been, and when we think about the importance of rivers and our efforts to save them, we really do save ourselves.
1: Yes,
0: when we do this. But I wonder if we could take to heart the example that where we are recording now in Manhattan.

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1: It's rivers and streams. There's the famous, I think, Vila map, it's called, from the 1860s. And there, if you look at that, it's easily findable online. You can see the wetlands. You can see, like, Washington Square, and you can see the streams moving through the city and reaching the Hudson or reaching the ocean. But and this takes me perhaps to a phrase and a concept we can end on, which is the idea of daylighting. And
2: it's lovely. It's a lovely idea. I was hoping you would describe this.
1: Yeah,
2: because it is hopeful. It's a very hopeful act. What is daylighting?
1: Well, it comes from the language of urban planning, let's say, but of course it's a metaphor as well. But in urban planning, city design, it is where we restore buried rivers, culverted rivers, covered rivers to the surface of cities. So we bring them back up to the light again. We daylight them. And this has happened in cities because so many cities built themselves over their rivers. They imprisoned them, they entombed them, they ghosted them. And I have this idea that we should, wherever buried rivers run in our cities, if they haven't been daylighted, we should paint great blue rivers of paint across pavement and road. And so every time we cross a river, we understand that our cities are not just built by rivers, but on rivers. So there's a thought for the urban planners out there. But otherwise, where we can, bringing rivers back up to the surface, they become presences we relate to. We understand their absolutely inseparable entanglement with our lives and what they do for us, and they become personalities, they become individualized again. So let us daylight, and where we cannot daylight, let us remember.
2: Robert McFarlane, I really enjoyed this conversation. Thank you so much.
1: Thank you. Me too, Molly.
2: Robert McFarlane is the author of Is a River Alive?

This show would not be possible without the constantly flowing creativity of astronomer and producer Seth Shostak, senior producer Gary Niederhoff, and assistant producers Brian Edwards and Shannon Rose Geary. I am the executive producer of Big Picture Science, Molly Bentley. Also, a big thanks to our listeners and our Patreon supporters. The original music in the show is by Dewey DeLay and June Miyake. This episode of Big Picture Science that examines the vital role that rivers play in our ecosystems and the movements to protect them is called The Rights of Rivers.

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